0: Meanwhile, another singing legend has been honoured in London, where the BBC's Last Night of the...
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3: Welcome to the Big Gay Radio Show. My name is Chris Gorman. I'm your show twink here, joined by Joanna Grasso.
4: Good morning, everybody. Oh my gosh, my voice.
3: Girl.
4: We're off to a great start, obviously.
3: Wow. Wow. This is the last time I go ahead and have you intro after me. We're also joined by the trans queen of radio, Miss Esme Russell.
5: That was funny, Joanna.
4: I sound like I swallowed a squeaky toy.
5: You sounded like a young boy. This voice is changing.
3: You know, from Toy Story, the one with the squeaker.
4: Yes.
3: You sounded like Wheezy.
4: Yeah.
3: You sounded like Wheezy.
4: I like that name, Wheezy, actually.
5: That's funny.
3: How are you guys? We missed you, Miss Joanna.
4: I missed you guys so much. It's been a little bit, but, you know, it's like my New Year's. It's fall. I'm excited to be, you know, here with on the radio with you guys a little bit more often this next couple months. So I'm here. I'm ready.
3: We're here. We're queer, and people better get used to it. Esme, how are you doing?
5: I'm all right. At least I'm here today. Last week, I didn't make it till the last 15 minutes of the show.
3: Yeah, it was a very stressful time.
5: Yeah,
3: time.
5: And I called in, and we had just lost Dolly the week before.
4: Mm-hmm.
5: But the flags go down today.
3: Oh, is it today?
5: They go back up.
3: They go back up. Oh,
5: yeah, excuse me, they go back up. I'm sorry. I said it in reverse.
3: Well, we're also joined by a very special guest. We're joined by LGBTQIA plus activist Adam Ryan. Welcome into the studio.
6: Hello. Thank you for having me.
3: You are also musician, artist. You are pretty much everything at this point.
6: A creative powerhouse, I guess.
3: A creative powerhouse.
4: I love that.
3: That is a great, great, great example of our description. So what specifically do you do? What organization? Organizations do you work alongside? What's up with you?
6: I got divorced about 6 years ago, and my ex-husband and I split up amicably, but I had like five queer friends in my life, and I realized I needed to do a lot more, and I signed up for this queer LGBTQIA plus kickball league called Hot Mess Sports. Marta runs it, and within like the first week, I'm like, holy smokes, I know 50 other trans queer people, non-binary people, and then after 6 years of that, I've been captaining the most spirited team for 7 seasons in a row.
3: Oh, wow.
6: And we haven't won a lot of games, but we are very spirited, and we try to be neurodiverse and diverse in genders and ethnicities as well. And meeting people like Sylvester, I met my friend Davika through that, who got me involved with Trans Network, which Andy and Andre and Tristan at the time ran it. And that got me involved with just kind of realizing there have been trans people in my life my whole childhood. My middle school partner and I wore each other's beard. They go by Miguel now, but I was a middle school cheerleader. They were like the star athlete. And when I was in the Pray Away to Gay Church for like 10 years, they were always this lighthouse of beacon of you can still be true to yourself. Even if I don't feel like I can be true to myself, other people can be true to themselves. And so that kind of brought all that back up and realized like I have so much privilege. I'm a white cis passing at least a man, and I should be using my voice. I should be putting myself out there instead of having to see other people take the brunt of the force. And so Trans Network really got me involved with Equality Florida, marching with Drag Detali with Lilith, who's been on, Lilith, one of the drag queens in St. Pete, just really seeing them use their voice, like literally use their voice, shouting chants with megaphones and parades, I realized I can do that too, and started using that more to march in the trans march with St. Pete Pride, and even things like volunteering with stewards of our urban lakes, like taking care of our community. All these things my parents kind of taught me growing up in our small town, just like take care of the people around you, take care of the environment, even if they didn't have all the right resources. Like now I'm like, I can really do this without having to be a part of a mega church, which had all these things. Like, I'm finding my community, my, like, different ministries, so to speak, in all these different little facets.
3: It's very important to find your tribe. Yeah. And I think that's kind of what you found, especially through Hot Mess Sports and your kickball league. It really doesn't matter whether or not you win or lose. It matters that you have a good time.
6: We're playing kids' game.
5: No.
6: We're playing kickball. People are drinking, maybe.
5: I'm a pageant girl from the old school.
6: That competition.
5: You never tell another drag queen. It doesn't matter if you win or lose. Oh, it does matter.
3: That's
6: why we need to have a very competitive kickball league.
5: Back in my day, when they used to say, "I got first runner up," and one of my drag mentors would say, "I'm sorry." That's what he'd say. I got first runner up. He goes, "Yes, that means you didn't win, dear."
6: Right.
5: That's the reality of it. We were so competitive. Yeah. I do agree with you that just being a part of it is...
3: This is not the drag world, Miss Esme. No, this is the sport world.
5: When actors do that at the Academy Awards, where they go, "It's just an honor to be nominated." No, girl, it's more than that, girl.
6: I would have loved to win. I want the trophy. Yes.
5: People want to win.
6: Part of, I guess, our competitiveness is that we fight for the league's most spirited award. Like, we want to win the most cheerful, most award. But our league also has, like, A league, a B, and a C. A is, like, for the super competitive teams. B's kind of mid, and this year the last six seasons we've been in B. Now we're moving to C because we just want to really have complete fun. We could be in the D team because in the B league in the last 3 years, well, we've won about 4 or 5 games total out of the 13 games there might be a season.
5: I noticed it, like, now in the pageants, the girls they'll be doing an interview and they'll go, "It was so wonderful backstage. We were all working together as a family." Girl, y'all were working as a family. I was trying to win. I did not come there for no family to get together. We'll do family on Sunday. Today, this is a competition.
6: It's not best friends race.
4: Yeah. Well, you mentioned earlier, though, about getting into Hot Mess, and then it kind of spiraled you into doing all these other things for the community. And it really shows, like, it only takes one time or one event or one group to really get you into the community that you're trying to get a part of.
6: And I had so much social anxiety, much fear before even going into that. Like, at home, I'm like, "All right, I'm going to go to this weird kickball thing. It's fine. It's going to be fine." And I went there and still sitting in the car, just like anxious, walk up and just like, "It's fine. It's normal. It's an event. Like, it's regular." And still today, I still face that fear. Like, even coming here, I'm like, "All right, I'm going to drive here, sit in the car for a little bit. It's going to be fine. It's going to be fine." You have done things like this. You've done harder things. Yeah.
4: The best advice I ever got, because I go to a lot of different events and sometimes I have that sense of imposter syndrome.
6: Yes.
4: The best advice I ever got was, "The hardest thing you have to do is just walk through the door." That's the hardest thing you got to do.
5: That is true.
3: Yes. So one of my close friends, his name was Mick Ferrari, and he... went ahead and...
5: I know Mick very well.
4: I thought you were going to say McFlurry.
3: Sorry.
6: Mick Ferrari. Oh.
3: Or McFlurry. Yes, he is a hairdresser. Yes. When I was 21, he basically took me under his wing. He took me to a bunch of different events, and he showed me how to essentially be a socialite and try and actually make connections to people. And
6: that is so valuable.
3: It very much is. Esme commented when we went to Best of the Bay last year about how I was just going all around the room and work in the room. And that was because Mick taught me.
5: And where was I?
3: You were on the couch.
5: Hiding. I'm very antisocial. I don't understand how I ended up being a drag queen. I don't understand. Because if you can put me
6: in... When you're on stage, it's a different person.
5: I'm in control. I tell people all the time, on stage, I'm in control. As soon as I get off the stage and I have to deal with you one-on-one, now you're in control. That's how I feel.
6: My gosh, the first time I did drag was with Hot Mess Sports. The first season, at the end of it, they had like a talent show, one of the first seasons, and I performed in this like blue and pink cheerleading outfit and heels and out on the bricks and falling around. But like, I just felt like I was in charge of the whole world. Like, no one could stop me. Nothing was. Yeah. But then after that, I'm like, "All right, I'm just little Adam. Who am I? I'm just like awkward Adam." And I have to like remind myself to like almost put on a mask or step into a character. Like, people see you this way. You can be this way. Even if you don't see yourself this way, you can be this hero in this room.
5: I was literally sinking into that couch. At one point, they were all gone. Everybody in the group was gone. I was sitting on that giant couch in the middle of the room. Remember that couch?
4: I remember.
5: In the middle of the room, and I looked around me, and I was surrounded by women of a certain age. You know what I mean? Like women like 60, 70, like older ladies. They were all the moms and the grandmas. They were sitting around me like, oh my God, this is really bad.
4: I know you.
6: Did you have a gummy or something? Is that why you're in the couch?
5: I understand now though, because like for years I would do drugs, you know, when I was younger, and I haven't done drugs in 1,000 years, but I understand part of my, I was trying to medicate myself because I had to function in public.
6: Totally.
5: So, that day stands out for me. You noticed it right away. You said, it's kind of weird. What are you doing sitting over here? You even asked me at one point. Like, I was literally sinking into that couch.
4: She posted up on that couch. Me and Chris walked in, and she was already on the couch.
5: Yeah.
4: And she leaned. I was like, oh, my God, Esme, because there were so many things going on. There was performances. There was food. There was alcohol.
6: Yeah, there's a lot to take in.
4: There
6: overstimulation and other stuff can be real.
4: And I was like, Esme, I'm like, are you so excited? And she leans over to me. She goes, and I'm going to be sitting on this couch.
5: It's like I was trying to
6: I know what's going to happen. Yeah. I know this.
5: Yeah, and I did get up twice. It was to go get food, and both times I was like, I hope they didn't take my seat at the couch.
6: My perfect setup.
4: Oh my God.
3: So one of your many titles is that you are a 2026 St. Pete Pride Grand Marshal. Can you tell me about that?
6: That experience was magical, just from getting nominated by so many people from different organizations like PFLAG and Equality Florida for the volunteer work I've done in the community, and then I invited my friend Wendy from PFLAG. Also, shout out to PFLAG. My friends Ollie, Henry, and Milo are listening. I met so many family and friends. That was another reason, organization, like I can be me for little me. Like I can be the person I am now for these little versions, like my friend's kids I met through PFLAG. So I got to invite Wendy to be my plus one, and Wendy was one of the grand marshals from the parade last year. And so I brought her with me, and we had signs we made with like blue, pink, and white letters for Black Lives Matter. I brought a bunch of signs. I realized when I started marching that I could draw like Kirby and have like him saying transphobia sucks on big signs. And I never really thought of myself as an artist until I started joining Trans Network and PFLAG and making these signs. And then,
5: do you really think it's zines. Transphobia? Because I don't think it's transphobia.
6: No, that's a term
5: I think it's a-holes. That's what I think. No, really.
6: It's a lot of ignorance, a lot of lack of understanding, and a lot of bigotry.
5: I tell this to Chris all the time. The word phobia means to be afraid. I don't think I've ever met anyone who has disliked me for being trans and was afraid of me. I've never
6: met... They're emboldened to punch you in the face.
5: No, they would rather hit me. They're not afraid of me. So they're really not transphobic. It's just they're just not good people. They're not kind people. They're not compassionate people. We could say that.
6: Yeah, but I get that phrasing. Or that
5: transphobia
6: terminology.
5: Is a word that we use because we don't have a better word, I think, for them.
6: Yeah, but I think homophobia, transphobia, it's not that... There is some fear, but sometimes it's internalized fear, the transphobia. That? Like, I'm afraid of... Am I that? I'm afraid of if I let them be that... These feelings inside of me are weird.
5: Now you may have a point there. That's exactly the internalized fear that, you know, I never thought of that angle. You know what I mean? It's not outwardly. Their bravery to get in my face is just an act.
3: It's a very hard thing to accept yourself you want to be. Yeah. Like for myself, when I was 18, 19 years old, just coming out in the scene, I honestly had very low self-esteem. I wasn't very happy with the way that I looked. And I'm over here posting thirst traps on Facebook. Yes. You know, things change.
4: And you look good. Diva, you look good.
6: I love that distance and time for you. I was 18 and I came out. My ex and I were like, I think I'm gay. And they're like, oh my gosh, me too. The easiest breakup ever. And then when I went to college, I came out officially, like more publicly, and went to my first gay bar and just like remember dancing and feeling like so cool, but also just like I'm insecure, I'm tiny, I'm scrawny, I'm ugly, I'm weird. And then got married after I was in a pray away the gay church for 10 years, then got married to a guy for 7 years, and we were each other's like trauma buddy pretty much.
5: You're not,
6: each other.
5: You're not ugly.
6: That's what I, when I was a little
4: you're
6: kid,
4: like,
6: I remember
4: like
6: that. And then, but it,
4: and
6: I think it took my. Around my late 30s.
5: You're not scrawny.
6: No, yeah. When I was like 17, I was still the shortest kid in my class, and I was a late bloomer.
5: Yeah, I just don't want you to feel that way.
6: That kind of like stuck with me, that body image, because all my friends grew up and like had maturing situations, and I just had that mindset still until like my late 35, maybe 38, when I started going to more therapy and just had this breakthrough of like, oh my gosh, I like myself. And part of my hatred for myself was when I was like 5, I remember praying like, God, I just want to be a girl, because then I could wear girl clothes, I could play with girl toys, I could be, my friends would be girls so much easier. And so there's some sort of like gender fear inside of me as well that like made me not feel comfortable in my body. And definitely somehow in the last 3 or 4 years especially, I've just realized like I love how I look, I love my shape, I love my oddities, everything my folds and everything that, like, having, we were talking earlier, like excess skin is just like parts like padding, protection, or like if you bend, you need to have skin to bend. I used to be so afraid if like there was an inch of fat here on my waist, because that was part of my eating issues. But then I realized like if I don't have any skin there, I can't bend. It's just part of your body.
5: I
6: it's
5: think
6: like,
5: that straight people feel the same way sometimes, in many ways, about their body types, about how they look.
4: Everybody.
5: Right?
4: Everybody,
6: but they don't have maybe the...
5: I think this conversation could even extend to all kinds of people. I think it's part of the human condition to feel insecure, or to feel like, man, I wish I had that body type, or I wish I was as pretty as that girl, or... You know,
6: I think that's why one of the reasons like PFLAG is it brings families of different generations together. And like there are families where there's kids that are transgender questioning or gay or lesbian, and they have siblings that are straight, and they get to be a part of this community where they see how these kids might need something and how they can be an ally and how you can support each other. And it kind of like weaves it in naturally. I wish I had that as a kid. I wish my siblings had that. I had my two of my brothers are super supportive of me, and my mom is just a diehard fan of me. But growing up, I wish I had that from just everyone had that kind of source, that community to realize we can support each other and figure out how to get through this world.
5: I think the most difficult period for trans children and for non-binary children and for gay children and for children in general is the school years.
6: My gosh, yes.
5: I mean, you know, for me as a little kid, first of all, I didn't know that I was trans. I had no idea growing up. So just the constant barrage of verbal attacks. It was very little physical. I had a few fights here and there. The problem with fighting with me was that I fought back.
6: Yeah.
5: You know what I'm saying? I was not
3: see,
5: a
3: game. See, that's the unfortunate thing.
5: I was not a game.
3: I didn't fight back when I was a kid. And I got continued to be bullied and continued to be bullied.
5: Yeah.
3: You know when it stopped? When I fought back.
6: Yeah.
3: When I went ahead and I spoke up and I fought back.
6: I wish you didn't take that. Like,
5: I remember them saying to one another, don't mess with that sissy because he will fight.
4: Yeah. Like,
6: How far can we push you?
4: And there's one thing too about like having bullies like in the schoolyard, but then it's like, especially for the little gay children and everybody, honestly, when your bullies are at home, like I had a bully in my family. Mm. Like I wasn't really bullied in school. I had a bully. Mm-hmm. In my family. And so it's like, it's so hard to balance that, because it's like, you know, you can go up to the bully in school and like cuss them out, do this, you know, but you can't really do that in your family.
6: Yeah.
4: So having to balance that, and it's like, and then the best thing for me was like, that's them. That's what they think of me is none of my business. You know what I mean? And that's on them to do that to a child.
6: That's so hard, because in your family system, at least for me growing up, like my parents are the authority. Why would they lie to me? Why would they make something up? Why would they say something just to like get out of a weird situation?
5: Well, parents can be wrong.
6: And then it's like, growing up, I think in the last 5 years as well, like I'm 42, in the last 5 or 6 years of my life, it's like unlocking that, like, they were just human. They were just an undiagnosed autistic person going through life trying to live their best. And they're trying to do their best.
5: Or they just didn't know any better.
6: They didn't have the resources. You know, didn't even, and the time they grew up in, how their parents treated them, all these things affected
4: it's like
6: that.
4: Generational trauma, you know what I mean? Because like, it's just so crazy. But I love what you're doing, and I love that you seem so free. That's like the best thing I can describe it, is that, like, you seem so free, and it's so refreshing, because as someone like me right now, I'm kind of struggling with a couple things in my life. With insecurity, I also went through a really, really long-term breakup. You're going to make me cry. I went through a long-term... It's okay, no, you're... Cry, feel your feelings. I went through a long-term breakup as well, and it brings up all these emotions and these insecurities and these what-ifs. I'm having to grieve not just the person, but just grieve the life that I thought I was going to be. And you're kind of giving me this sense of, I guess, this sense of safety in a weird way, because I feel like if you're able to kind of feel this freedom that I'm looking for, I know it can happen. So yeah. I just appreciate you being on the show and just being so open to sharing. Yeah. And I'm excited to hear about the rest of your journeys and your goals and everything.
3: So I do have one real quick question before we go into a new segment, and then we're going to talk about trans people in sports a little bit.
5: Y'all really want to tag that girl. Y'all keep talking about that.
3: I don't know why
5: y'all wasting your time.
3: Girl, Esme, we'll talk about you later.
5: Okay.
3: So Girls Rock, what is Girls Rock? I haven't really, I've seen them around. I see them playing all around, all over the place. I know they have their concert over in Janus. Yeah. What is Girls Rock?
6: So Girls Rock St. Pete is an organization that Jesse and Rachel, also I make zines, I made a zine for them about the organization.
4: I love that. I was reading that.
6: I hand draw and write so much. But Girls Rock Camp is a place that makes a space for girls and gender nonconforming kids to practice, to make mistakes, to learn, to build camaraderie together, to learn skills that lots of just cis boys are taught in school, and learning to take up space, learning to use your body. And kids come together. I think they had 60 kids this past year with 10 bands, 6 kids in each band. They learn an instrument they've never played in a week. They write a song together. The kids write the songs together. So sometimes the song's like, we do it for the G-I-R-L-S. We do it for the G-I-R-L-S. And it's like, they come up with these, some of them is like, and we mean, they just start screaming. So I can't say some of these. They start screaming some of these awesome lyrics that they've written out. And these kids, you just see in the crowd, the parents of these kids just sobbing, because like, I didn't know my kid could do that. I didn't know they had that in them. And just Jesse and Rachel, the first volunteer meeting I went to because I had friends in Hot Mess Sports who had been a part of this. I'm like, oh, Adam, I feel like you would really like this. And so I went to a volunteer meeting, and they're talking about how the confidence gap between boys and girls is growing up is a huge thing. And the resilience is resilience, learning a chance to learn, a chance to grow, like mistakes are just a chance to learn, a chance to grow. All these things that just set in them, like reminded me of when I grew up, all these women and all these girls in my life that were my backbone, my supporters, like I need to be pouring back into them. And I went to my first setup for the camp and just like fell in love with everything. And they have such a great community, and yeah, just a great resource for kids in our community.
3: I love that you brought up the fact of making mistakes, because I think that that's something that we all need to learn to do. And honestly, it's the reason why I credit this show with my confidence over the last couple years, because I've been able to learn how to make mistakes, and I've been learning how to even speak out and just talk, and just, and those are simple things that you don't really think, oh, that's needing to be taught. So I'm glad that that organization, you know, is doing that and making space for that. So for people who want more information about you, where can people find your social media and all that?
6: I have a website, adamrye.com, and also Adam Rye Music is my social media. And yeah, I'm just really grateful for this chance to be out here and share the love and really share how being free makes you feel.
4: Well, I love that.
3: We are very happy that you are here. But when we come back, we're going to go ahead and obviously have that conversation about trans women in sports. We also got Arizona police confirming that the Tuscan gay bar shooting was a hate crime. And apparently, after Lake America, we're going to have New America. We're going to go ahead and talk about that in a little bit. But first, let's go ahead and throw over to Claire Leeson from Project No Labels for LGBTQIA+ news. Then over to Joanna Grosso for Joe on the Go, our LGBTQIA+ community calendar. We'll be right back.
7: I'm Claire Leeson from Project No Labels, and this is your LGBTQ+ news from around the country and right here in Tampa Bay. In Sarasota, from Watermark Out News, Sarasota County Commissioners have approved $2.1 million in tourist tax-funded arts grants for 33 organizations following the addition of new diversity, equity, and inclusion requirements. The exception was Urbanite Theater, which declined to sign an acknowledgement tied to Florida Senate Bill 1134. The law signed by Governor Ron DeSantis in April and taking effect January 1st prohibits counties from using public money to support DEI initiatives involving factors including race, sex, gender identity, or sexual orientation. Urbanite said it believed it could comply with the requirements but would not accept a contract containing the new language. Commissioner redistributed its $40,230 grant equally among the other recipients. The grants are administered by the Arts and Cultural Alliance of Sarasota County and support cultural events intended to attract tourism. In Kansas, from NBC News, the Justice Department has filed what it calls a first-of-its-kind lawsuit against Kansas City, Kansas Public Schools over guidelines for transgender and gender nonconforming students. The Justice Department alleges the district allowed students to develop gender transition plans without parental knowledge or consent, violating federal laws that give parents access to educational records and certain information involving their children. The district, which serves about 21,000 students, could risk nearly $70 million in federal funding. The district says it has complied with federal law and is disappointed by the lawsuit. In Arizona, also from NBC News, police are investigating a shooting outside a gay bar, Venture Inn, as a possible hate crime. Vincent Anthony Siqueiros, 42, and Cameron Davis Capara, 33, were shot and killed shortly after midnight Monday, September 1st. Police say the suspected shooter, 44-year-old Usman Cisse, also suffered a gunshot wound and later died. Investigators say Cisse was carrying a note listing several LGBTQ+ associated businesses, and initial evidence indicate he confronted the victims before shooting them. Police say there is no known active threat, but have increased their presence around other LGBTQ+ friendly business. The Justice Department is gathering all information, but has not opened a federal hate crime investigation. And finally, in international news from the Washington Blade, the Swiss government says it supports a nationwide ban on so-called conversion therapy. Neuchâtel became Switzerland's first canton to ban the practice in 2023, followed by Valais and Vaud, while Bern and Geneva have considered similar measures. The move follows broader restrictions across Europe. Please remember to stay safe and treat yourself and others with kindness. 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
3: Welcome back to the Big Gay Radio Show. My name is Chris Gorman. I'm your show twink here. I'm joined by a bunch of gaggle of gays, Miss Joanna Grosso, Esme Russell, and Adam Ryan. Welcome into the studio, everybody.
6: Hey, thank you.
10: Hello.
3: Hello, hello. So this is definitely always a fun topic to go ahead and discuss, especially because Esme is obviously of multiple generations.
6: Multitudes.
3: And it's honestly a discussion that we constantly always have to, like, continue to it's an ongoing conversation from every perspective, and that is, of course, trans women in sports. Obviously, you have people who are now going ahead, male individuals who are saying they identify as transgender and trying to join the WNBA. And then, that's obviously, you've got, you know, people who are just making a mockery of women's sports in general just by trying to get as many clicks as possible. And then there's the underlining issue, which is the children. Where do we go ahead and do we allow trans children to play in these sports or what? And obviously, I think that it's important to have this discussion because we have Joanna Grosso, who is a cis woman, Esme Russell, who is a trans woman, and Adam Ryan, who is a cis male. And I kind of want to go ahead and open the floor. Adam, you sent us a study from the San Francisco Office of Transgender Initiatives that argued that transgender women are significantly underrepresented in competitive sports, and that research does not support broadly excluding from women's sports. They say that transgender people make up an estimated of 1 to 2% of the United States population, but less than 2/1000ths. 2,000, so that's 0.002% of U.S. college athletes. So I want to go ahead and open the floor to you real quick so that you to talk with you a little bit about that.
6: Yeah, so this has been a big part of my heart because I was taught sports by women and taught sports like my Miguel, my ex in middle school, was a big sports player. But so I made this zine, Safe at Home, The Strike Zone, The Gender Panic, and Every Kid's Right to Play, where kind of goes over, like, talking about, like, kids just want to play together. Kids don't have this big agenda. They're not trying to, like, I'm going to show you this. They're just trying to play and be their authentic self with the resources they have provided. Some other trans athletes that have been champions, like Nyla Rose, a professional wrestler, a trans woman. Cal Kalemia has been doing amazing work with the non-binary runners. And Renee Richards, one of the first trans tennis players. But also, I just figured, read Sifting the Science from the British Journal of Sports Medicine. They actually looked at the data. After taking gender-affirming hormones, trans women athletes actually performed worse than cisgender women in lower body strength and lung capacity tests.
5: After 2 years,
6: thank you.
5: Yeah, yeah.
6: So the inherent biological advantage is a myth and born from misogyny, rooted in assumption that anyone born male will always be biologically superior. That was just kind of like what I got a big takeaway from the study was, and seeing how, like, the men that are saying they're going to try to come into the WNBA, the former MNBA players.
5: He's just making fun of us.
6: It's like, I wish there was some integrity, or like they just understood the heart. Like, yeah, you can clearly tell the heart of them. Like, I'm a woman. It's like
5: he knows he's not no woman.
6: This
5: he knows
6: is so
5: that.
6: Frustrating.
5: He's got a full beard and mustache. Well, he ain't so no woman.
6: And anyone gives them the spotlight to continue peddling this. Like, do you not understand the heart of what this issue is, and that you're just pushing more people to be like, oh, I can do this nonsense. I can make a clown of myself for.
3: He is just going ahead and making an issue out of nothing because there was no trans individuals who were playing in the WNBA.
6: Yeah, they haven't.
3: Just individuals who slightly look a little bit more masculine, or and that's where the main root of it is,
6: or
3: that
6: out trans people.
3: Yeah, exactly.
5: Chris, what was the name of that trans woman that was the swimmer? I had so many issues with her. Oh my,
3: Leah God. Thomas.
5: Oh God, I had so many issues with her. First of all, if you're going to live as a woman, I need you to do the things that women do. Okay, that bulge situation in the locker room for me was a huge problem. I couldn't deal with it. I just couldn't, you know. I guess it is gender.
3: So for
6: that's
3: those
6: why the
3: who,
6: non-binary gender expansive, I get, but that's she, the transgender like.
3: So
6: binary
3: for those who aren't aware
6: other.
3: Of the Leah Thomas situation, to describe it, there were reports of Leah going ahead and being in the female dressing room and. In the words of those people, flaunting their genitalia, and so that is an issue. It's an issue that it may be an isolated issue, but it's still an issue that needs to be addressed. But I don't think that you should go ahead and target all trans women because of the decisions of one individual.
5: She purposely did that for a reason, and I don't know what her reason is because I can't get inside her brain. But you know,
6: and that's why I like the. research and the studies where they gather more and more people instead of one person's experience.
5: I speak from experience.
6: I've lived as a woman
5: for 50 years. So
6: correct. Yeah.
5: This isn't like I started work dressing up like a girl a couple of weeks ago. And I, you know, and trans women all of my life and still today are very particular about showing their private parts in public. Especially in spaces where there's
6: stigma and vulnerability and all that.
5: Yeah, I don't, you know, when you see me in a woman's space, I present myself in that space as a woman. As a woman, okay? And if I don't have the woman parts, then you make sure you hide those parts correctly. You don't just show up and show your stuff in front of it. You know, it's just, I was very uncomfortable. Every time I would see her on TV, I'd go, oh, God, she's not even trying to be a girl.
6: But I don't know. That's why I would push back saying that seems very binary. That seems very like if you're
5: going to
6: say...
5: Well, she's in the female binary. But so you need to be a female.
6: The gender is such an expansive spectrum.
5: But she's in the female binary. You need to be a female.
6: Some women have penises. Some women have vaginas.
5: I've never met any women which I don't know. I need to check my mother since I bathe her once a week, you know.
3: My
5: brother bathes her too, so I'm going to have him check.
3: There are individuals who are born with male genitalia that have XY chromosomes.
5: I'll accept that.
3: So gender is absolutely 100% a vast, and going ahead. And saying that, it's very, you know, binary. But this individual, and you know, this is just coming from a cis male perspective. If there was a female going into the male locker room and flaunting their breastises around and putting it in, as a gay male, that would make me a little uncomfortable.
4: Yeah.
3: But that at the end of the day, I think that, I'm not going to go into a locker room to do anything other than my business. And if there's other people with nefarious purposes, and there are, I mean, there's people who go ahead and go into bathrooms and take pictures over the stalls and try and get masturbation material. There are bad people out there. So to deny that there are bad people, but those, a lot of the times, do not represent the vast majority of the population. A lot of trans individuals just simply want to be accepted, be playing the sport that they want to play, and find the community that we were talking about earlier, the space to make mistakes.
6: I think that is like a big systematic thing you're bringing up. Playing sports, one thing. I think if growing up, I was always afraid of going to the bathroom. Always afraid because it's not a safe space. There's cracks in the doors. People can look through. They can bust the doors open. I had people bully me in the bathroom multiple times. Why are bathrooms not just individual things? Why are locker rooms not just individual stalls?
4: There's no reason you
6: should have to be like naked around a bunch of people in this weird, awkward place.
5: So the bathroom is a safe space if you look like a female.
4: That's the female safe space.
5: Because I'm going to be very honest with you.
6: Lots of my trans friends are bullied in the bathroom.
5: I've never in my life.
6: On the news and you see it regularly.
5: This is very important that I get out.
6: I'll let you speak. Sorry.
5: Very important. I've been using the woman's space for 50 years. I started using the bathrooms, women's bathrooms, when I was 14 going on 15 years of age. I have never in my entire life been in a woman's bathroom where someone has walked up to me. Ever. Not at Disney, not at Universal Studios, not at a park, not anywhere, not in a theater, movie theater, where someone has said, what are you doing in here?
3: So I think that is the...
5: No one has ever said that to me.
3: I think that's the privilege of passing, though.
5: But hold on.
3: But at the end of the day, there are cis women who absolutely look like they would be falling into the transgender category. Mm-hmm. And even cis women have been reporting that individuals are not treating them fairly in the bathroom. I'm going to refer to the father of the two young children who got screamed at by that man. I mean, these are situations where, like, you know, these are unfounded consequences of this argument.
5: There was a dad. So the story was that the dad walked in because he had two baby girls, right?
3: Two very young. I think it was like a 3 and a 5-year-old.
5: Yeah, he had every right to be in the woman's bathroom. If you don't like it, you should leave. Because if I would have seen him in the woman's bathroom, I would have said, do you need help? You need help.
6: That's what I was used to growing up with. The community aspect instead of like, they're threatening and attacking.
5: And the little girls were crying.
4: Yeah.
6: I have kickball teammates that are afraid to go to the bathroom. Like, we're in public. Like, I'm not going unless there's a universal non-binary or
3: I never use the full male bathrooms.
5: I only use the
3: non-binary.
5: The women's bathroom is only stalls anyway.
4: I would like to jump in just really quickly and bring it back to transgenders in sports. So I think there's a big difference in my personal opinion about, I think of like the little kids that are transitioning at a very, very young age. There needs to be spaces for them to be able to go and experience sports, like you talked about in your zine. Like, sports isn't just about going in there and winning. It's about building community. It's about getting grass stains on your knees and like learning. It shapes you as a person. When I played sports my whole life, that gave me discipline. It shaped me as a human.
0: Yeah.
4: And then we have
0: team dynamics,
4: bonding
0: trusting each other, learning how to communicate in different ways, nonverbal, verbal cues.
4: There needs to be a space for that. There needs to be open communication and dialogue for them to feel comfortable. And then there's the other side of it where you do have these people when sports becomes the aspect of fame and money. And then that is when they start to want to go on the other like with the WNBA, there's fame, notoriety, and then there's money involved. And then that's when it starts to get like, are you doing this for the right reasons? So I step back and I look at it as like the right reasons. I think about the little kids that needs to have a space, and then the people that just want to have fame and notoriety and like cause some stirs.
0: Yeah. And they're not getting the money out of the women's athletes. There's no money pouring into women's sports. So they're getting that social media fame,
3: the attention.
0: And all that. The attention. Yes. Yeah. That value they get, that then they can market into maybe a book or a show for themselves, and just such a gross way that they are just manipulating the situation in their favor and making a mockery of trans people, gender expansive, and women in sports.
3: Well, I think that if we actually want to have the broad conversation of fairness in sports, then it should be separated based off of skill level.
0: Yeah.
3: Like a 10-year-old who's just starting baseball isn't going to be playing at the same level as the person who's been playing since they were in T-ball. So if we want to talk about fairness in sports, it should be more so along the lines of what can you do for the team,
0: like
3: not
0: compete to be
3: what
0: in this league.
3: Gender
0: can
3: you, are you
0: like a that like yeah compete if you're at this level you can be in this league together or something like that.
3: So that's why that's also, I kind of like the UFC and how they have like different weight divisions and everything like that, because you know somebody going ahead and being a 225 pound man isn't going to be able to beat a 120 pound twink, you know. It's that's the end of the day,
0: unless it's pro wrestling where it's Rey Mysterio and he's doing some super flying around and drop kicking from behind.
3: Exactly. But at the end of the day, that's not necessarily real. But, you know,
0: storytelling.
3: I want to go around the room. Final thoughts from everybody. Joanna, do you have any final thoughts?
4: I'll let Esme go ahead and go first.
3: Esme?
5: I don't really have much to say about it. This whole bathroom thing and all this is so nuanced. You know, I come from a different generation. Our fight wasn't bathrooms.
4: Yes.
5: Our fight was survival.
0: Oh my gosh, yes.
5: You know what I mean?
3: Well, I think if you talk to somebody from, like, if you talk to Tiffany Middlesex and you asked her, you know, about this argument, she'd be like, girl, what are we talking about?
5: You know, I know what she'd tell me, because we've talked, you know, when she was alive, we'd talk about it all the time. Girl, use whatever bathroom you need to use. Go use the bathroom. Don't worry about no laws. Just go use pee. If you got to pee, just pee. You know, and she's right. And that's what I do, but I also know that there's a lot of people that don't have the passing ability. And I know that it's a different struggle for them.
4: Yes.
5: You know, and that makes me sad. And it makes me sad for women to get mistaken for men, because that's happening now. Mm-hmm. Now this bathroom thing has created that problem. Yeah. You know?
3: Well, it showcases how truly rooted in misogyny this entire argument actually is, because you see the fallout from these individuals who are genuinely cisgender, lived their entire life identifying as women, but just so happen to have masculine features, have shorter hair.
5: But if I see somebody in a bathroom using the bathroom and they're minding their own business and they're peeing in the stall or whatever, and they go out and wash their hands and they leave, I'm not bothering that person. Yeah,
0: that's what I thought. You know, that's just what I thought everyone's mindset was.
5: Why are you worrying about what's in the stall next to you? I just don't know.
0: It's like everyone's concerned about our genitals for some reason.
5: I keep saying that there are certain people that are obsessed with trans, and mostly trans women.
0: Mm-hmm. Because the invisible trans man, we don't even think about them.
5: They hyper-focused on the women, the trans women, you know. You know, and then they go back, well, you're not really a woman. Whatever I am, whatever you want.
0: That doesn't matter. I'm just trying to go to the bathroom. I'm just trying to play sports. Yeah.
5: I'm just trying
0: to live my life, trying to go shopping, try clothes on in the dressing room.
5: Yeah, it's just crazy. It's
4: what my final thoughts are is protect trans children. Mm. And protect their childhood, protect their freedom and their ability to just, like, I think about my childhood and I think about just the freedom of being able to have that camaraderie with other people, like building discipline, building who I am through sports. I want them to be able to experience the same thing.
0: Yeah.
4: As for bathrooms, I'm so privileged because some of the best experiences, some of the best memories I have with my girls in the bathroom. And I will say right now, Mark my words, if I am in a bathroom and a trans woman comes in there and I'm with my girls and we're giggling, we're putting our lipstick on and we're talking about the mm-hmm. boys out there, you are welcome to be part of my conversation. You are welcome
6: You're
4: in
6: welcome
4: my bathroom.
6: To gaggle.
4: You are welcome to giggle and gaggle with me. We'll share lipstick. Well, maybe not share lipstick. That's kind of...
3: that'll get you herpes.
5: The woman's bathroom is a meeting place for women.
4: It's headquarters.
5: It is headquarters.
4: And we're privileged. And we are both privileged. I will involve, like, because you are passing. You said you've always had good experiences.
5: Very positive experiences.
4: I've been able to have good experiences. Many people do not. So what I will say, you are always welcome at my bathroom stall.
5: And women tend to be very helpful to each other.
4: Exactly. Yeah. I need a tampon. I'm crying. Like,
5: well, if they ask me for a tampon, they ain't getting no tampon.
6: You are very welcome at my bathroom stall. Meet somebody else in certain gay bars.
5: You better ask somebody else for a tampon. I ain't got no tampons.
3: So Adam, any final thoughts real quick?
6: Just thank you so much, Esme, for sharing your experience, sharing the screen with me. I really value just hearing your heart connect with you. Even beforehand, we were talking about our families. I just really love getting to be a part of this. And Chris, Joanna, thank you so much for all this. I brought zines for each of you
4: and
6: stickers.
4: Oh,
3: of course.
6: I make stickers and zines I've got today. I'm a Serious Goose, some Trantifa things.
4: Oh, no.
6: But yeah, well, I just love it so much.
3: Well, I'm very grateful that we had this conversation. I think this was a very good conversation.
5: It didn't go bad.
3: It's important
5: to
3: have.
5: It didn't go south.
3: So let's go and do some hot topics. Let's do some hot topics. A little bit of a continuation on the so on the LGBTQ news, we talked about Claire Leeson talked about the Tuscan police the Tuscan gay bar. Excuse me, there was a shooting outside of the Tuscan gay bar, and there was an update just after the LGBTQ news was recorded, and that Tuscan police say that the fatal shooting outside of Venture End gay bar was a targeted hate crime against the LGBTQIA plus community, leaving two victims in the shooter dead. Police identified the victim as Vincent Anthony Sequeros, 42, and Cameron Davis Capara, 33. Both were shot in the bar's parking lot around 12:30 a.m. Monday last week. Police say 44-year-old Osman Casey, who did not know the victim, shot himself after the attack and never attempted to enter the building. It's a heartbreaking story.
5: How did the shooting take place?
4: Yeah, I'm a little confused.
5: Very confused.
6: Yeah. Walk up, shoot.
3: The individual just walked up.
5: Were in the parking lot.
3: They were in the parking lot. The shooter walked up to the victims and shot him. Shot the two victims. Mm-hmm. The individual had multiple LGBTQ establishments written down on a note piece paper.
6: Thought out, plan ahead.
3: It was very thought out, very planned ahead, and it. It's heartbreaking. It's very scary. And that's kind of why I stammer and stutter anytime that I talk about this kind of stuff, because you never know when something like this will happen.
4: Yeah.
3: And you know, and even though the Bradley situation wasn't a targeted attack, those attacks on the spaces itself around there, it hurts my heart. It's one of the most heartbreaking things.
6: People makes you feel totally like, is that going to happen in our place? Is that going to happen next week? Is that going to happen tonight?
5: Gay people, just like straight people, just like all people, we go to these clubs to meet our friends, to meet our chosen family,
6: escape,
4: for
6: be
4: sanctuary.
6: Free,
5: to
6: dance,
5: have a drink
6: connect.
5: After a long week of work, to socialize, to laugh, to hear some great music,
6: to maybe take that mask off that you can actually be your true self instead of like I'm presenting around my heterosexual friends.
5: I see a lot of men that are live very regimented lives. They get in a gay bar and they become flamboyant.
6: They're super butch and that toxic masculinity, and then they're like, oh, now I can finally let that wall down.
5: I can be my. So
6: I love seeing that freedom. I love seeing that.
5: And for straight people, it's very similar. They just want to meet their friends. They want to hang out. They want to have a drink. They want to socialize. You know, but these things happen in gay bars, yes, but they happen in straight bars too. There are shootings in this country all the time in straight clubs.
6: Yeah.
5: Okay.
6: And
5: in
6: over
5: strip
6: fights and other things.
5: In
6: lots
5: strip
6: of things.
5: Clubs, in a lot of clubs. So It's just sad when it happens to our group, but only because it hits
3: close to home.
5: It personalizes.
6: If it were at these other places, like a white person going to an all mostly black establishment, that would be more targeted than just a.
5: I think we need more kind.
6: Like a fight in the place, which lots of times happens out.
5: I think we need more kindness in the world and less hate. That's what I think.
6: It's like growing up with Mr. Rogers, like look for the stranger, look for the person helping, look for the helper. That was it.
5: Yeah.
3: So Esme, I do want to ask you, what is your opinion on President Donald Trump, who appeared on New Jersey Friday with a noticeably darker tasseled hair and his familiar side part flipped to the opposite side?
6: Is it a new wig?
5: I posted on my Facebook page. I went with a photo of him in that brown hair. I said, where is she going? That was the question I asked him.
6: New lace front on.
5: It's like if I got a black wig on, okay, and I show up here with a big black wig, you go, where is she going? Where is she going in that hair?
6: Come on, black hair.
5: I had no idea. Listen, with I have come to the conclusion that with him, nothing surprises me. It could be blonde, it could be black. I don't know.
3: I'm waiting on him to go into his blue hair era.
5: I notice that last week he did some kind of television appearance and he was sweating a lot. And it reminded me of back in the day when I used to party. Ooh. You know, the party favors.
6: So unhealthy. He's on something. Well, going through.
5: Well, his eyes were
6: allegedly. I don't know.
5: Yeah, his eyes were bloodshot. And he was just sweating. And I thought, ooh, that gave me flashbacks of, you know, 25 years ago when I was doing the good stuff. And
3: you know what it reminded me
5: Miami
3: of?
5: Miami stuff. I'm not going to say it on the air. I don't even want to say it. But, you know, but he looked wild. Like, whoa. I was like, wow, you got to calm down, dude. He looked like he was going to have a heart attack. I mean, he didn't look well.
6: I'm surprised he's still, every time I see him, I'm like, how are you still functioning? What is keeping you alive?
5: I don't know. Maybe it's whatever he's doing.
3: So the sweaty nature just reminded me of Rudy Giuliani when his hair dye would be going down the side of his.
5: That was during the pandemic and he did just that meeting.
6: Act like nothing's happening. Yeah, act like nothing's wrong.
5: Do you remember the color dripping down his forehead? Chris, you got nice skin.
3: Thank you.
5: I never noticed it.
6: Yeah, nothing dripping down your forehead.
5: And nothing dripping down your forehead.
3: Well, give it 50 years. I might be dyeing myself orange.
5: Make America bottom again.
6: I started dyeing my hair. My friend Davika was like, would you like to dye your hair? She dyes her hair bright colors. And I dyed my hair in college, but I stopped because I was like, oh, it's going to fall out or something.
5: I'm going to die on this hill. I know it's gonna bring the apocalypse. But thank you, Donald Trump, for doing the flag at half mast for Dolly Parton.
6: That is remarkable.
5: I did not expect that. I did not expect it.
6: There's some small town or some county in somewhere I saw a news article saying that they were not going to honor that. I'm like, what? Why are you the one person or whatever?
5: He definitely, you know, I have differences with all presidents, not just him, but all presidents. But I'm just going to say that I'm very proud that he did that. It was well deserved. It was definitely Dolly. If anybody deserved to have those flags put at half mast, it was Dolly Parton.
3: Well, Adam, thank you so much for joining us on the main show. We hope you can stay around for the Big Gay After Show. We're going to talk a lot about a lot of stuff. Where can people find more information about you?
6: You can go to my website, adamrye.com. I also have social media, Adam Rye Music, on TikTok and Instagram.
3: Awesome. Well, we are going to go ahead and hand it over to NPR News in a little bit, but I also want to go ahead and make sure to special shout out our streaming exclusive interview with Pride and Passion that is currently available on all streaming platforms. You can get more information on the internet.
5: Well, Museum of Art.
3: Yes, on the Museum of Art.
5: Yes.
3: Yes. But on the after show, I've got a couple different topics. I got Trump saying that nobody will build monuments for him once he's gone. I've definitely got that. We've got Jim Thornton, the Wheel of Fortune announcer. We're going to definitely talk about that.
6: Oh, my gosh.
3: I got a GOP candidate who got busted allegedly trying to plant drugs on his political rival. We've got updates in the Tiger Wood case. An intruder arrested for being after being accused of breaking into a 93-year-old woman in Tampa's home. And then Bad Bunny. He's got Emmys. Good for him. So
4: good for him.
3: You know who else got Emmys? South Park. South Park actually got it.
5: Sounded so Betty Davis.
6: I saw South Park posted something where Trump finally got his Emmy because they got an award with a Trump episode.
5: That's very Betty Davis when they asked her, did you know that Joan Crawford was dead? She goes, oh, I heard. She's dead. I won't be talking to her again.
3: We got Publix and Walmart and other grocers are apparently under investigation for beef affordability. We will definitely talk about all that.
6: Where's the beef?
5: Don't eat lettuce. Don't eat beef. Basically, just don't eat.
3: Just
5: they don't
3: eat.
5: Want us to stop eating.
3: Just photosynthesize.
5: Yeah, they want us to stop eating. Nothing.
6: Photosynthesize.
3: Well, Joanna, where can people find more information about you?
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3: Yes.
4: I'm losing my voice. Really bad.
5: Well, why are you so hoarse today?
4: I don't know. I just, you know what? It was a long, long weekend of a Memorial, it's Labor Day. I don't even know. Where are we? Where are we right now?
3: Honestly, I don't know. I don't know where we're at. Honestly, I think the closing thing just went off on accident. Oops.
4: Anyways.
5: Well, goodbye, everybody.
3: Well, if you haven't heard it already, you are loved. You are appreciated. Thank you so much for listening to the Big Gay Radio Show supporting our Big Gay Show. 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Ooh. We are so happy that we have these events every single couple of months, and we're so grateful for everybody that attends. If you haven't already heard it already, thank you, and we'll see you next time.
4: Goodbye. Bye.
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0: I mean, it's usually supposed to be Maker's. Ooh. I know. This is Four Roses.
1: Nice.
0: It is a bourbon whiskey.
1: Ooh. Oh, yeah.
0: That's not too much, is it?
1: What is too much?
0: Yeah, that's what I said. Okay. There we go.
1: All right.
0: Okay.
1: Well, my friend, to the last one.
0: To the last one. From NPR. From NPR and from NPR and WNYC, coming to you from the... It's not as smooth as I thought it was going to be. From NPR and WNYC, coming to you from beautiful Brooklyn, New York, it's NPR's final hour of puzzles, word games, and trivia. Ask me another. I'm Jonathan Colton. Now here's your host, Ophira Eisenberg.
1: Thanks, Jonathan.
0: You're welcome.
1: Oh, so, you know, just for to let everyone in, we would do a shot of whiskey. We would do Maker's Mark, usually, before we went on stage.
0: That's right.
1: Before every Ask Me Another show.
0: Before every show, yeah.
1: And the reason, I'll tell you where that came from for me, is that I had the opportunity to go on the road back in the day with Radiolab, and they did that before their show. And I was like, why does everyone take a shot? And they were like, because you just have to remember that, like, you know, you're just here to have a good time. And right. I was like, that is great.
0: Yeah. It's a nice way to set the tone. There is a lot of hard work that goes into the show, but it's supposed to be fun. At the end of the day,
1: yes.
0: You do the hard work in advance so that when you get up on stage, you can just relax and have a good time.
1: Right. And if any time you go, wow, this is really serious, or there's stress, or there's problems, then you all have a moment to reset and remember that you're about to do a trivia comedy show.
0: And for those of you who have never been backstage at the Bell House, you know, I really do miss the Bell House.
1: It's the greatest.
0: But the thing that I love, I don't really know the explanation for why it is there, but in the green room, hanging on the wall, there is a flag that says, "Don't give up the ship." And I don't know. I have thought of that flag so many times. But we have this last show to do.
1: You know, so what we've done basically the best friends of the show, people we love, mm-hmm. people that have been involved in the show.
0: Yeah.
1: And it's going to be a good toast.
0: Yeah. So thanks everybody for listening over all these years.
1: Oh my goodness. Thank you so much.
0: It's been a great privilege to work on the show. Here it comes, your last episode.
1: That was the bourbon taco.
0: It's your last episode. Here it comes, your last episode. Don't give up.
1: Ask Me Another has been through a lot of changes over the years, but one thing has remained constant. Best friends of the show, composers Kristen Anderson Lopez and Bobby Lopez, have come back time and time again, including today. Kristen, Bobby, hello.
2: Hey, hello. Thanks
3: How
2: for
3: are
2: having
3: you
2: us back for the last one.
1: Thank you so much. I have to ask you a question. We've had you on, well, this I think is the seventh time.
0: Yeah.
1: I mean this sincerely. How is it that we were able to get you back so many times? Why?
0: Yeah. What are you thinking? Well, don't you have
2: I think maybe you've made a miscalculation about the value of having us on the show.
3: I think it's a bit of a supply and demand kind of formula that you've got some skewed data on. Okay.
1: All right. Well, I like that. It's in your favor. We're like, you are so amazing. You're like, we accept all calls. I don't know what you're talking about. I'm just going to ask that the truck that is about to unload a mound of Rubik's Cubes onto your driveway, drive away. Aww.
0: We have a lot left over, as it turns out. So,
1: how are your bats? Aren't there bats in your driveway?
3: We have bats in our breezeway.
1: Breezeway? What is a breezeway?
3: A breezeway is a...
2: It's a covered
3: it's a
2: pathway.
3: It's a New England thing because snow. And so it connects a house to a garage, in our case. And the bats, for a while, like we actually built bat houses. We have no mosquitoes up here because there's so many bats.
1: Nice.
3: They eat all the mosquitoes. That's a beautiful thing. But also, at the end of the night, they come, they hang out in our breezeway, and they digest all, like, hundreds of pounds of mosquitoes directly onto the walkway, which Bobby just got a bat poop blower.
2: Yeah, it's kind of like a leaf blower, but it's for bat poop.
3: Bat poop.
1: Nice.
0: Is it an appliance specifically for guano? Is that true? Or?
2: Yeah, it's the Guano Air Guano 3000. Yeah. Yeah. Well, why are bats the only animals that poop guano?
3: Is that true? So wait, what do penguins poop?
1: Well, you know what? But I'm realizing now this is the quiz we should have been playing. We're going to give you...
4: Whose poop is it?
1: Whose poop is it? I mean, when you're talking about a finale...
2: Poop me another.
0: So this internet is telling me that guano is specifically for bats and seabirds.
2: Hey.
3: Thank you.
2: Oh, you were right.
3: Thank you. Wow. Ask me another.
0: Yeah.
1: So we have a very fun audio quiz for you called VIP Voices.
3: Ooh.
1: We are going to play you a past clip of an Ask Me Another VIP, which means a very important puzzler. And you are just going to listen to the audio clip and you're going to tell us who you think it is.
3: Oh, this is where it's really bad that I remember faces. Not names. The visual learner is going to have some problems right now.
1: I think you'll be surprised.
3: Okay.
1: So let's play a clip and we're going to go back and forth. Kristen, this one is for you. This guest joined us in 2015. He came back from outer space to recite the lyrics to Taylor Swift's song, Blank Space.
5: Screaming, crying, perfect storms. I can make all the tables turn, rose garden filled with thorns. Keep you second guessing like, oh my God, who is she?
3: That's Patrick Stewart.
0: That is correct.
1: Yes, absolutely.
3: That is amazing.
1: Right?
3: Yes.
1: I mean, he could basically... turn anything to make it sound like Shakespeare. Yeah, right?
0: He could read the phone book and I would pay $100 to see it.
1: I mean, I remember many things about when he came on the show, but he at the time lived in Brooklyn. And so he walked to the venue, which is just a funny thing to think of.
0: All right, Bobby, this guest starred in the Netflix series Russian Doll and she joined us in 2016 to tell us what she keeps in her bag.
6: I always carry a spare pair of panties.
1: Smart.
6: Sunglasses and prescription glasses.
1: Right.
6: And Nicorette and cigarettes. Lighter, backup lighter. Metro card, $20. Amex, Visa, ID.
2: That's Natasha Lyonne.
0: That is
1: correct. Yes. That is right.
0: She brought her dog root beer, and her dog was backstage the whole time making a lot of noise, if I recall correctly.
1: Audio engineer is freaking out.
0: Yeah.
2: I'm having like sense memory back to like whether I listened to these podcasts in our car or in our kitchen.
3: Yes.
1: All right, Kristen.
3: Okay.
1: You know this guest from Broadway. In 2019, she joined us in Houston, Texas to share her love of 7-Eleven Slurpees.
7: It's the combination of the crushed ice with the Coca-Cola feel. So it's the burn of a Coke. Do you guys know what I mean? Some of you know. And then with the ice, and it never gets melty. I love Slurpee, okay?
1: Yeah.
7: And I love 7-Eleven. I'm not kidding.
1: Yeah.
7: And I'm not being paid.
1: No.
3: That would be the amazing Kristen Chenoweth.
1: Absolutely. You remember that show too, Jonathan, where Kristen all of a sudden, like she just decided to sing in the answer to a clue. And she just like without opera and like at an operatically high range. And I don't remember hearing her do a warm up or anything.
3: No, she can just go. That's her trick.
0: Yeah.
3: She goes like, except like just like out of nowhere. That.
0: Yeah, it's insane. All right, Bobby, this is the last one. It is for you.
2: Wow.
0: This reality TV mentor joined us in 2016, and he told us he wasn't always so confident in his sartorial choices.
3: I know who it is. I know who it is.
0: You already know.
8: I've been a fan of Pocket Squares forever, but I could never do it. I would experiment. I'd put my jacket out on my bed. I'd flatten it out. I'd stick the pocket square in. And I'd think, it looks all right. Then I'd put the jacket on, look in a mirror, and say, you look like an ass.
2: Well, I know his name is Tim. It's Tim...
3: It's not a sword. It's not a
2: spear.
3: A spear.
0: Spear. Tim spear.
1: Not a spear. It's not a candlestick. It's not a rope.
3: There can be water ones.
2: Oh, Tim Gunn.
3: Yes.
2: Yeah.
0: Tim Gunn is correct. Yes. He is the nicest, kindest man. When Tim came on the show, I went up to say hi to him, and he said, "Well, you must be Jonathan Colton. What a pleasure it is to meet you. I enjoy your work." And I was like, wow, that guy really, he did his research. He went out of his way to say hello, and I was very touched.
3: Aww. Is that what we should have
2: wait,
3: done?
2: Wait.
3: Should we have done
0: I
3: that?
0: I know. And you kind of blew it. You guys kind of blew it.
3: You must be Jonathan Colton. I hear That's you right. have a cruise.
0: And then years later, I was at a red carpet event, and I was wearing a tuxedo. And he was also at this red carpet event, also wearing a tuxedo. I went up to say hello to him, and I was prepared to do the thing where I was like, "I don't know if you remember me, but you were on the show, ask me another." And as I started to launch into that, he cut me off and he said, "Well, it's Jonathan Colton. It's a pleasure to see you again. And you clean up very nice." It was just like, wow. He's a superhero of kindness, truly.
1: Yeah.
2: Wow. Oh, wow.
1: Thank you so much, Chris and Bobby. Thank you for being such great friends of the show. Always, always showing up and having so much fun with us.
2: Well, we've always loved this show. Thank you so much for making it. Thanks for making it for 9 years.
3: Thank you for not doing your research and thinking that we are bigger celebrities than we are. I really appreciate that. And truly, some of the best times we've ever had in the car with our family have been listening to your wonderful puzzles and songs and learning so much. And I just hope it comes back in another form or next month. As like,
0: that's
3: guess
0: very
3: what?
0: Sweet.
3: It's
0: Thank
3: Ask
0: you.
3: Me Another.
2: Holocast.
1: Ask Me Another.
0: It was all a joke.
1: It was all a joke. Yeah. Thank you so much. See you soon.
3: Thanks. In the Broadway world, we say happy trails.
1: Oh, yes. Indeed. That's
3: so,
1: a good one.
3: Happy trails to you. Trails.
1: Until next time.
3: Until next time. Until we meet again.
1: After the break, we'll play our final music parody. One might call it our endgame. I'm Ophira Eisenberg, and this is Ask Me Another from NPR.

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1: This is Ask Me Another, NPR's final hour of puzzles, word games, and trivia. I'm Jonathan Colton. Now here's your host, Ophira Eisenberg.
0: Thanks, Jonathan. So here we are with our friends, comedians Aparna Nancherla and Joelle Nicole Johnson. They're joining us to play the very last word game I think we're ever going to play on Ask Me Another. So welcome back. I know.
2: Yay!
3: Oh, thank you. Honored to be here for the last.
0: So since this is our last show, just wondering, are you the kind of people who plan for endings?
3: I have a go bag.
0: You have a go bag?
1: Do you really have a go bag?
4: Yeah. Wow. If my go bag is just my purse I carry around, I mean, there is like many pounds of stuff in there. I don't know if any of it is useful, but if the apocalypse calls for receipts from 8 years ago.
0: Yeah. Very good. So Aparna, Joelle, when things get hectic or stressful at the show, we have always said, you know, wait a second. Remember, everybody, there is no such thing as a trivia emergency. But you can never be careful enough. So just in case something goes wrong, we have set aside an emergency game for a very long time. We've kept it in a box behind glass, and that's it. This is the time. So I have it here with me, and now I've got a hammer ready. You have no idea how long I have wanted to break this, but here we go. All right, I'm going to pull out the game.
1: And I didn't tell you this, Ophira, but a couple of years ago, I was just curious, and I already smashed my glass box, so I have the script already.
0: Of course you did. That makes perfect sense.
1: I wasn't supposed to, but I really wanted to see what was inside.
0: All right, well, let me look at it. I'm looking at it for the first time. Let's see. Oh, okay. In this word game, you'll mash up two terms linked by the word box. It's a little on the nose. Yeah, all right.
1: A little disappointing, actually. All right, so for example, if we said, once they got this Microsoft video game console, these kids from a beloved book series stopped solving mysteries and became Twitch celebrities, you would answer Xbox Car Children. So you're mashing up the video game console Xbox with the book series The Boxcar Children.
4: Great.
0: All right. Aparna.
4: Yes.
0: Movie theaters are attempting to lure back customers by installing this classic children's toy at their ticket counters. Keep turning the crank until a clown pops out to sell you two tickets to see Space Jam, A New Legacy.
4: Oh, Jack in the Box Office?
0: Yes, exactly.
4: Oh, boy.
0: Yes. Oh, nice.
1: Very nice.
3: Yes.
0: That was very nice. The old classic Jack in the Box toy.
4: I hated that toy.
3: Who is that for?
0: I know.
1: Nobody likes clowns, and nobody especially likes surprise clowns.
3: Surprise! Shocking!
4: Kind of clown.
3: Yikes.
1: All right, Joelle, open this infamous container from Greek mythology, and you'll be bombarded with all the world's evils, including a bag of Zinfandel.
3: Box wine.
1: Box wine. Box wine.
4: It's also it was a streaming music platform.
0: A woman's name.
4: Pre-Spotify.
3: Lizzo Box Wine.
1: Lizzo Box Wine.
0: I would buy that.
1: I'm going to accept that answer because I think that should be a real product and I would like to drink some of it right now.
3: What did I miss? What was the streaming?
1: Pandora's. We were looking for Pandora's Boxed Wine.
0: All right. Aparna, guess what? Canadians aren't so nice after all. Now, in hockey, if you break the rules, not only do you have to sit in the sin bin, you also have to strip down to your underwear.
4: Penalty boxer briefs?
0: Yes! Yes and yes and
1: nice
0: yes.
1: Nice work.
0: Well done.
1: All right, this is your last clue ever.
0: Ever.
1: Make a count,
3: Joelle. I gotta get it.
1: Joelle, Nirvana's original version of this song was about the base of a very romantic bed.
3: Box Spring?
1: Box Spring is the second half, that's right.
0: Yeah, and then the, you know, little emoji that you would associate with love.
3: Heart Box.
0: Yes, and heart, shove it together.
3: Heart, I mean, Box Spring. What's the Nirvana song?
1: The Nirvana song is Heart-Shaped Box, so it would be Heart-Shaped Box Spring. But we'll give it to you. You got that.
0: I know that I will see you both in other places and in real life, but I just have to extend in this moment just a huge, hearty, over the Wi-Fi hug to you both. And thank you for being part of our shows, so many, and this final episode.
3: I'm so sad the show got canceled in person.
1: Thank you. We're so glad that you were here to be with us for the end. So,
0: yes. Thank you so much.
4: Thank you, guys.
0: So every so often, our house musician, Jonathan Colton, has somewhere else to be. Maybe he's on vacation, maybe a cruise, maybe he's cheating on us with another podcast. No matter what the case may be, our next two guests come in and save the day. Julian Villard is our guest house musician. His latest album is called Please Don't Make Me Play Piano Man. And Cecil Baldwin is our guest puzzle guru. He voices the podcast Welcome to Night Vale, which is now in its 10th season, and he co-hosts Random Number Generator Horror Podcast Number 9. Cecil, Julian, thank you so much for joining us. This is our finale. Welcome.
2: Oh, so bittersweet.
0: I know. Mm-hmm.
2: But mostly sweet.
5: You saying those words kind of gave me a little bit of goosebumps. I'm like, oh yeah, this is, wow. Okay, this is the finale.
1: No.
0: Yeah.
1: This is it.
0: So you both have joined us in Brooklyn, outside of Brooklyn. On the road.
2: Yeah.
0: Anything stand out? Anything stand out from these experiences?
5: I've had some pretty awesome experiences. My favorite one was, I'm pretty sure that Jessica Walter was indirectly flirting with me on stage. I'm pretty sure that was happening because I was singing and she was totally like, ooh, I like your voice. Like, I couldn't tell if she was Lucille Bluthing me or it was real, but I totally just went with it and it was great.
0: No, I sat beside her. I remember that she had a look of mischief.
5: It was a little bit. I was like, she's totally kind of hitting on me right now.
0: Yeah.
5: I'm into this.
0: That's right. Cecil, that's hard. That's no topping that. That's impossible to top. But what's some memories that you have from this crazy, crazy ride called Ask Me Another?
2: I got to say, out of all the Ask Me Another memories, when Anthony Porosky of Queer Eye told me I had really cool shoes.
5: Oh, that's great.
2: My little gay heart went a pitter-pat.
1: That's great.
0: And what were the shoes? Just remind our listeners what your shoes were.
2: Yeah, they were cool shape, had little stripey bits on them.
0: Yep.
2: Queer Eye approved.
0: Do you, as people who work in the entertainment field, as, you know, basically your entire lives is your career, any thoughts on endings and beginnings?
5: I feel really privileged that I even am getting to have an ending with you guys. Because I feel like, and it's like, especially in this time with everything that's going on, it's like we started together and we get to end together. And like, that's really kind of cool. Like it's so tough. It's such a crazy way to make a living. You kind of have to become hardened to all these elements to actually get to have that. It's kind of emotional. It's like, wow, this is like a real thing that we did together that we built. And it's really awesome to, you know, get to do it all with you guys. And you're the best. I love hanging out with you.
0: Oh, Julian. I got to tell you, Julian, what you said sent chills into my body.
5: Oh,
0: and also,
5: whatever.
0: I've never expected any wisdom from you. And
1: shots fired.
5: No, rightfully so.
0: He knows that it's all with
5: love. It's my brain is, it's, I believe me, I'm amazed that just came out of my mouth, too.
0: All right. So let's have a final game. Want to play a game?
2: Sure, guys, why not?
0: Guys, want to play a game?
2: One last time.
0: Okay, so you're in luck for your very last game, your last time here. Jonathan Colton is going to sing you the clues in a music parody game called The Ends.
1: Oh. That's right. We changed the lyrics of famous breakup songs to make them about things that contain the letters END. Things like calendar, Big Bend National Park, endocrinology, and so on. You can earn a point by telling me the end thing or by identifying the song I'm parodying or the artist who made it famous. And Julian, you can also earn a point by just telling me how you would have done it.
5: Oh, yeah, instead. Sure. If that's the, yeah, good, absolutely.
1: I'll take criticism is fine. Okay.

0: And I should say you're working together on this, so feel free to...
1: You got this, Julian? Julian, I feel like this is your wheelhouse right here.
2: Well, you know, the song is... It sounded like you were emulating Sinead O'Connor's version of the famous Prince composition, Nothing Numeral 2 Compares to You, and I think you are referring to Cecil. I'd let you... What's the bartender?
0: Yeah, that is correct. Julian, I appreciate your overly detailed answer.
1: Nothing compares to you.
2: That's right. I forgot the U, the letter U.
0: The Sinead O'Connor version of the Prince song. Hilarious. All right, here's another one.

0: Yes.
1: It's Gwen Stefani. It's No Doubt.
0: Yes. Yep.
1: But I was trying to like focus. I got stuck on Twix, and I was like, wait, why are you shaking your Twix bars?
2: Mm-hmm. Mm-hmm. Julian, you have any thoughts?
3: I think the song that Cecil is referring to was actually recorded originally by the band No Doubt, and it's called Don't Speak, and you are referring to the contraption known as the vending machine.
1: Oh,
0: yes.
2: All right, here's your next one.

0: But.
1: Okay, so clearly Dolly Parton's I Will Always Love You.
2: Yes.
1: That is correct. I don't know the answer. Julian, do you know?
3: He's referring to multi-Grammy and Oscar and Tony and Emmy Award-winning star of the live-action or televised version, live version of Jesus Christ Superstar, along with Sarah Bareilles, Mr. John Legend.
1: That is correct.
2: That is correct.
1: I feel like I'm on Wikipedia right now. I feel like every time Julian's like, it's like getting like Wikipedia live.
3: I just never get to be that guy on the show because that would make me obnoxious and you never hire me back. And this is my last one, so I'm just going for
2: it. Fantastic. No, I love it. I love it so much.
4: All right, here's another one.

0: The only word I can think of is perpendicular.
1: Yeah.
2: That is correct. That is the word.
0: Is it?
2: Yeah.
1: That's the word, yeah.
0: I'm unconsciously a genius.
1: Julian, what can we
2: do? Julian, do you want to give a detailed answer?
3: Yeah. That is a beautiful acoustic rendition of a Swedish songwriter and performer Robin's synth pop smash Dancing on My Own.
2: That's right. Exactly. And I gave you 8th notes instead of 16th notes. I didn't think that was, I didn't that know if you were going to still, you know.
1: Ooh, was that like a hidden way to try to trip a musician up?
3: Jonathan honored the song and not the production. And I, as a songwriter, I appreciate that.
2: We should have you guys on all the time. Okay, here's another one.

0: Julian, you got this. What is you, what is this?
1: You don't have this?
0: Well, I mean, the U2 song I got.
2: Yes,
3: that's right.
0: No, I'm trying to get the clue.
1: Okay, well, the clue is the Italian musical word for loudness is a crescendo. Mm-hmm. You're right, you too. It's their classic from the Joshua Tree, With or Without You.
3: Mm-hmm. That's right. Yeah.
2: Mm-hmm.
3: All right, a couple more.

0: All right. The word you got nothing, Cecil? You sure? Should I just go
1: straight
0: in? Let's
1: go your own way.
2: Yes.
0: Go your own way. Is the clue innuendo?
3: Innuendo is correct. Ah. We also would have accepted double entendre.
4: No.
2: Ooh.
3: All right. Here's the last clue. The last of the last. Really enjoy it, everybody.

0: So you got to know Alanis Morissette. Yes.
1: You ought to know. That's right.
0: But it's like the Declaration of Independence.
1: Yeah. It is know. Declaration of Independence. Independence has an E-N-D in the middle.
0: Oh, okay. Gotcha.
1: So you had to go.
2: So you had it. You just made it better. That's
0: I just said it with a funny accent. That's
1: yeah, you just did it. You just added a layer that I really appreciated.
2: Thank you so much. Oh, my goodness. We love you guys. Thank you for everything. Thank you for always being there. I'm so glad we finally got together to do this. Julian, Cecil, thank you. See you again.
3: Yeah, it's been an honor and a privilege. Thank you so much for having me be part of the show.
0: Thank you. Absolutely.
2: Coming up, Jonathan and I will answer your questions in our final round. I'm Ophira Eisenberg, and this is Ask Me Another from NPR.

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1: This is Ask Me Another, NPR's final hour of puzzles, word games, and trivia. I'm Jonathan Colton. Now here's your host, Ophira Eisenberg.
0: Thank you, Jonathan. So here's what we're going to do, my friend. This is just for you and me. I'm going to ask you about things that have happened on Ask Me Another that our listeners actually never got to hear. All right. So in a cut segment from our 2016 Los Angeles Roadshow, do you remember that?
1: Yes.
0: Okay, I'll tell you what you said later.
1: Okay.
0: But we did a bit where we pretended one of our guests was running late and had Weird Al step in to do the interview instead.
1: Okay.
0: This was our idea of a hilarious joke. Who was the guest?
1: That was when we had Tom Cruise on the show.
0: Yes. It was Tom Cruise.
1: It was Tom Cruise.
0: And of course he was running late.
1: He's always late. Yeah, he's got a lot to do.
0: It was okay. It was not Tom Cruise.
1: All right, who was it?
0: Do you want to hear the clip?
1: Yeah, let's hear the clip.
0: Okay.
2: So, what a typical day?
0: Yeah, every day.
2: And the life of me, Jeff Goldblum.
0: Okay. No problem.
2: Well, on a typical day, my alarm would go off at 11 a.m.
0: Oh.
2: I would put on my rhinestone bedazzled morning speedos. And then I'd trundle onto the bathroom where my manservant would brush and floss my teeth.
0: Okay, so maybe you know the answer.
1: I mean, it's Jeff Goldblum.
0: Yes, exactly.
1: Can I just say, Weird Al is such a funny, funny man. And in my defense,
0: yeah,
1: Jeff Goldblum is the Tom Cruise of character actors.
0: You're right. Yeah. And he's been in a lot of movies.
1: He's been in a lot of movies. So I was very close.
0: Yep,
1: very close.
0: That are sort of action-based. Okay, that was very good. Here's a new one. We made quite an entrance in our 2018 San Diego Roadshow. How did we come into that theater? Do you remember?
1: This, I believe I remember this. I believe what we did is we got those electric scooters that some cities have,
0: yes,
1: like littering the sidewalk like garbage.
0: Yep.
1: We each picked one and we each rode in from the back of the house all the way down the aisle and just dropped them in front of the stage and jumped on
0: and
1: the
0: hopped
1: stage.
0: On the stage. And it was quite an incline, may I say.
1: It felt a little unsafe.
0: And it was the bird.
1: The bird scooters, that's
0: the bird
1: right.
0: Scooters. And then I don't know what happened to the bird. All I remember is that I guess mine did not get returned immediately. So it was a hefty charge.
1: It was a very long rental.
0: But that's fine.
1: Yeah.
0: That's fine. Okay. We have a clip of Travis announcing our entrance. Let's listen to
1: Let's listen to this triumphant moment.
3: Please welcome to the stage of the historic Balboa Theater in San Diego, Ophira Eisenberg and Jonathan Colton.
1: I mean, let me just say, massive props to producer Travis Larcher.
0: That was amazing.
1: For his professional wrestling intro.
0: Oh my God. I felt like I was at wrestling inside of a monster truck. Good. Did you hear that cheer? People loved the scooters.
1: Yeah.
0: All right.
1: All right.
0: Here's your next one. In a bit that we cut out of our 2017 show with musician Jason Mraz, we handed him an object and asked him to do something with it.
1: Hmm.
0: What was it?
1: We handed him Ask Me Another Rubik's Cube.
0: It's a good object.
1: And we asked
0: solid
1: him
0: choice.
1: To stick it where the sun don't shine.
0: We're like, we're done.
1: Did he open an avocado farm?
0: Yes.
1: We handed him an avocado.
0: And?
1: Asked him to identify what kind of avocado it was.
0: Close. We just asked him to identify the ripeness. The thing that we go through.
1: We said, Jason Mraz, is this a ripe avocado?
0: Right. The thing you go through in your house all the time. How do you know? Is it time to slice it or not?
1: You're telling me that this got cut out of the show the moment where he asked Jason Mraz if the avocado was ripe?
0: Yeah. Well, let's listen. Is that avocado ripe?
4: Yes.
1: Even he knew at the time. He was like, this is not good for radio. What are you people doing?
0: Yeah, right. He was like, can I go?
1: I thought this was a real show.
0: Why are you giving me an avocado on a radio show?
1: You know that I'm Jason Mraz, right?
0: All right. This is a classic one that comes up in my brain when I think of all the different things. Like, when things go great, you want to celebrate them. But what you really want to talk about after the show is when it did not go as expected.
1: Yeah.
0: So in 2013, yeah, we forgot to hit record before interviewing one of our guests, and we had to do the interview all over again. Who was the guest?
1: I remember this. I will never forget it because it is one of my biggest fears is that I'm going to do a thing that is supposed to be recorded and just never hit record. So I will never forget. It was R.L. Stine, author R.L. Stine.
0: Yes, R.L. Stine. And what a professional, creative person, because he rolled with it. He was not upset at all. And he came back on and I asked him some of the same interview questions, some different ones to keep it fresh. And he answered all of them differently. He made like an entirely new, interesting segment.
1: Yes. Thank you for not yelling at us.
0: All right. So this year we spoke to a Presidential Medal of Freedom recipient who greeted us in an unexpected voice. Who are we hearing in this clip?
4: I've enjoyed your radio show for years because, you know, I love music. You know, the questions you ask people is so silly. I just don't know how they could ever answer these questions. It's wonderful. You're wonderful.
1: You know, what's shocking is we hadn't spent 10 seconds talking to each other when he started doing it. And it's like, it just goes to show what a wonderful mind and heart he has. That was Yo-Yo Ma.
0: That was Yo-Yo Ma, right.
1: And that is the way he chose to enter the room, with a goofy voice.
0: You know, and I was obviously psyched to have him on the show. Mm-hmm. I was also intimidated.
1: Sure.
0: I wanted to make the best use of that time. And then he entered like that. And I was like, oh, this is just going
1: to
0: be great.
1: Yeah. And I want him to be my guru and my psychiatrist and also my mom.
0: I know.
1: Yeah.
0: Great job, Jonathan. You got 3 out of 5.
1: Thanks, Safira. I thought we were keeping score.
0: Sorry. It's time for the final round. So we usually ask the questions, but this time we asked you, the listeners, to ask us questions, anything you've ever wanted to know about the show or us or whatever.
1: Yeah.
0: But I say to do this, we should have a cocktail.
1: I think that's appropriate. The final, final round,
0: final
1: as
0: round.
1: It were.
0: The final round.
1: Okay. Do you know, Afira, lately I've been having martinis kind of heavy on the vermouth. Because
0: interesting. Why is that?
1: I love a martini.
0: Yeah.
1: But the thing about a martini is it's a lot.
0: Oh, my goodness.
1: It's a pretty intense beverage. It's
0: yeah.
1: kind of boozy.
0: So, but because it is a boozy drink, that's why I like it with 3 olives, because I need some snacks along the route.
1: Right. You get through this difficult journey, and at the end of it, you have a meal waiting for you.
0: That's right. Well, I do one at the top for the prime, and then one halfway through, because halfway through, you're hungry, and then one at the end to settle your stomach.
1: Right. That's very smart. Okay, good. There you go. There's yours.
0: Oh, gorgeous.
1: 3 olives, as ordered.
0: Gorgeous. Cheers.
1: All right, cheers.
0: To you.
1: To you.
0: Okay. What 9 years? Where do we start? Okay, well, I'm going to just start with the most common question we get asked.
1: Yeah.
0: How are we so hilarious?
1: The truth is, people, we don't know.
0: I don't know.
1: If they knew how to do it, they would do it all the time.
0: That's right.
1: But they can't.
0: They tried to bottle it, and they couldn't.
1: They couldn't.
0: Yeah, so they were like, you know what we do with this brilliance? End it.
1: Let's give them 9 years, and then that's enough.
0: Actually, the number one question we get asked is, who was your favorite guest?
1: Mm.
0: That is an impossible question to ask, because so many people have been on the show. I cannot believe how many people.
1: Yeah.
0: John Cameron Mitchell, who you know as Hedwig, you know him from Shrill and lots of television, but I saw Hedwig when I just moved to New York and I became obsessed with that movie and John Cameron Mitchell. And then I saw it on Broadway maybe 12 times. So when he showed up on the show, I wore a tank top that I bought from Hedwig, and it was amazing because I remember he looked and went, where did you get that one? Like, I got some special edition.
1: Wow, you a deep cut for him. That's the hardest thing, that the like fan really fanning out is hard not to do. I, you know, Loudon Wainwright, who most people will know as Rufus Wainwright's father, was on our show. And I try not to do this, but this was one case where I was like, I just have to be a complete nerd. And so I went up and I said, I just got to tell you, I learned so much from you. And everything I do as a songwriter, it comes from this base of like listening to your music and understanding what a song is. And then he said, well, I guess I'm entitled to 10% then. So you are.
0: Excellent.
1: So you are, Loudon Wainwright.
0: Right. Oh, a musician and businessman all at the same time.
1: That's
0: true. We've had so many comics on the show. I mean, at the Bell House and at Zoom, so many I've looked up to. When we had Sarah Silverman on, this was in Zoom, we played a game with her, which was real or fake Kit Kat brand.
1: Right.
0: And Kit Kat sent me 100 Kit Kats. They got in touch with my reps.
1: That's wonderful.
0: And sent me 100 Kit Kats.
1: Wow.
0: And I ran into Sarah Silverman recently in New York at a comedy club. And I said, I got all these Kit Kats and I felt like I should have sent some to you. And she goes, they sent them to me too.
1: Well, wait a minute. How come I did not get any Kit Kats? Everybody in the room got Kit Kats except for Jonathan Colton?
0: I should have given them to you.
1: No, Kit Kat should have given them to me.
0: You're right. I'm sorry. Kit Kat, if you're listening. And you have before,
1: no,
0: as it turns out.
1: If I may have here. Kit Kat, if you're listening, it's too late.
0: Yeah, so many great things. RZA came on. I mean, that was an amazing get. Thank you again,
1: that's a good booking right
0: Sage
1: there.
0: Sage Howe, our booker. So there you go. That is a whole bunch of information on our favorite guests. Okay. So about our games, people love the music parody games, Jonathan, and they would love to know, how do they come together? Who writes them? How does it work?
1: Yeah. So I do not write the music parodies. A lot of people don't know this, and I feel bad that I get all this credit for work that I haven't done.
0: Do you?
1: I mean, yeah. No, I do.
0: No, of course.
1: So we have a whole team of writers who write all of our puzzles, including the music games. And a lot of people write the music games, but I will give a special shout out to Karen Lurie, who has written.
0: Oh my goodness, Karen Lurie,
1: 100 of the music parody games.
0: A game show music parody writing.
1: I mean,
0: expert.
1: Yeah, she was sort of born to do this, and I think part of it is you really need to take it seriously. You really need to have the song be as equal a part as the jokes.
0: So the other thing that happens with a live show or even a Zoom show that is then cut down to be a radio show is you have some magic involved, which is called editing.
1: That's right. Which is to say they take out the bad parts.
0: Right.
1: And they leave the good parts in. Ramel Wood, one of our producers,
0: yep.
1: and James Sparber edit the blocks together.
0: They
1: beautify it and they make us sound as smart and funny as they can, given the meager materials that we hand them.
0: All right. So how often does Ophira have to cut her bangs? You know what? This is the only thing I need to tell you. No joke. My hairstylist yesterday sent me flowers. So if that gives you any indication,
1: wow,
0: it is quite a bit.
1: Wow, you got like a corporate gift from your hairdresser.
0: Yeah,
1: that's impressive.
0: Trust me, if I move, they're going to be like, "Do we have to close the shop?"
1: Yeah, where are you moving to? And what are the rents like there?
0: People have asked, "How did we meet?"
1: Yeah,
0: good question.
1: That is a good question. All well, right. we there had been an early season, like sort of pre-practice season of the show, and I got involved partway through that, and then they wanted to get a different host, and so we were sort of, I guess, auditioning people.
0: Auditioning, yeah.
1: Yeah, and so Ophira was one of the people who came in, and I remember being in the NPR office, and I was out in the waiting room.
0: Yep.
1: And we just had a chat, and we just sort of clicked immediately. It was just like a very comfortable, funny chat.
0: Yeah, and it was just like, oh, this person seems totally normal.
1: It's a very low bar.
0: But that's a high bar.
1: It's actually a high bar,
0: yeah.
1: Where
0: you go like, oh, I could just talk to this person like I would a person.
1: I mean, that's sort of what we're doing now. Here it is. Here it is, if you're at the end of the party. It's literally you and me.
0: I know, in a room.
1: In a room together.
0: With some gym.
1: And we're out of questions. We have nothing else.
0: And we'll keep going.
1: To say or talk about it, and we're still continuing to talk.
0: Right.
1: But I think it is time that we wrap
0: yes,
1: up
0: thank
1: and
0: you so
1: say
0: much.
1: Goodbye.
0: I gotta say, it has been an unbelievable joy to hang out and play games with you, Jonathan Colton.
1: Yes, and you too, Fair. It's really been a gift. 9 years.
0: 9 years. Can't argue with 9 years. And it has changed so many times. We've been all over the country. We've been in a lot of different bars and dinner places and green rooms and clubs mm-hmm. and met so many people. And other people working at public radio stations have welcomed us. And wow, it has been, I guess, what they say, one crazy ride.
1: It has. And we're so grateful to all the listeners and fans. And we've really loved hearing from you, especially over these last few weeks.
0: Oh, my goodness. Thank you so much.
1: We've found our way to the end of this thing. And we're just so grateful. Thank you so much for listening and being with us and talking back to us. We really do appreciate it.
0: And obviously, it's not just us. There is an incredible team of people that puts this show together. And so many great games were written by so many great people. And so thank you to the Bell House. Thank you to the team. Ugh. Thank you so much for everything. And I guess I'll see you soon, Jonathan.
1: Yeah. Happy trails.
0: Happy trails. Till next time. Ask Me Another's house musician is Jonathan Coulton.
1: Hey, my name anagrams to Thou Jolt a Cannon.
0: Today's music parody was written by Karen Lurie.
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0: Josiah Madigan.
11: 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Aha.
0: Scott Ross.
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0: Dan Schofield.
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0: And Emily Winter.
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0: And thank you to our puzzle gurus, Cecil Baldwin.
18: Blind Ice Claw.
0: John Chinesky.
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0: Art Chung.
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0: And our boss's boss is Anya Grunman. 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
0: I'm her ripe begonias.
1: Ophira Eisenberg.
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1: I'm Jesse Thorne.
2: Hello, hello, it's me. 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
3: You sound gorgeous.
2: Ah! Who said that?
3: That's Jesse. 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
2: Hi, Jesse.
3: How are you?
2: Good. 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
1: From MaximumFun.org and NPR, it's Bullseye. This week, we'll hear my conversation with the late, great Dolly Parton. Then, later, another legend, Elvis Costello. That's all coming up on Bullseye. But first, the news.

It's Bullseye. I'm Jesse Thorne. By now, you have probably heard the news. Dolly Parton died on August 25th. It's Bullseye. I'm Jesse Thorne. By now, you have probably heard.

And perhaps most importantly, people wrote about the impact Dolly Parton had on them personally. I can tell you that there have only been a few people that have ever been booked on this show where, when I heard we had booked them, I said, no, really? Dolly Parton was one of them. As incredible as the brand Dolly Parton is and was, I am such an extraordinary fan of her songwriting and her singing. I really think she might be the greatest American singer of the 20th century. I talked to her in 2012. It felt incredibly lucky that I got to do it. She had just written a book called Dream More, Celebrate the Dreamer in You. Let's go to the tape of Dolly Parton.

0: It's really a pleasure to have you on the show, Ms. Parton. Thank you so much for joining us.
1: Thank you so much. That took me way back there with Jolene. I've been around a long time, ain't I? Long enough to write a book.
0: The other day I was at a thrift store and I bought a Carter Family CD. And I was listening to it in my car. And the thing that struck me about it was, you know, these songs recorded, a lot of them in the 50s, 40s, 50s, was how intensely sad they were. How this music was about, you know, there were songs about heaven, but heaven really just felt like a sort of a respite from the world. And I wonder if you grew up listening to music like that.
1: I not only grew up listening to it, I grew up hearing it from my mother and singing it myself and writing that kind of stuff. I mean, I've written some of the saddest songs. Some of them say they're plumb pitiful, as I always like to say. But that's just the way it is in the country, because a lot of those stories are true, and it's just kind of embedded in your soul somehow. All those old songs and stories, they say that's how people used to carry the news, about all those great old stories before the newspapers and all. They'd write about the tragedies in their areas. So I think people really feel like it's happened to them or their family. But I love that old stuff. I've written some of the saddest songs when I was at my happiest.
0: You know, I grew up in the city in the 80s. I don't really understand what it means to have grown up in a family of 12 in, you know, a one-room house in the mountains. What is it that someone like me maybe doesn't understand at first blush about that life?
1: Well, I think when you grow up in the mountains like that, now I was born in a one-room house. As their family started to expand, we did have a couple more rooms. You know, we always said we had three rooms and a path, where some have three rooms and a bath. We had the outdoor toilet, and we had running water when we'd run and get it, you know, that kind of thing. But it was just the way of life back in the mountains, not just us, but all the people that had big families are just poor, and you just make do. You don't think about it. And I always tell, you know, if people say, well, how did you have any privacy? See, there were six girls and six boys in our family. Of course, we started marrying off and stuff as we, you know, as the years went by. But people say, how did you have any privacy? I said, well, my favorite story is, I said, well, we had a pan of water, and then we'd had a little curtain that we'd pull, and we would wash up as far as possible, and then we'd wash down as far as possible. And then when the boys cleared the room, we washed possible. So that's kind of how I sum it up.
0: When you saw, I mean, your mother had 12 children, and that is just, I mean, that is just a

0: monumental task, just physically. What did you think about that when you were a kid, when you got old enough to realize that it was something to be thought about and not just the way everything always was?
1: Well, we didn't, honestly, we didn't think of it like that, because Mama did have one owner and one inner as long as I can remember. And that's what we always, you know, joked about. And we always say we kept our dad or our mama on a pedestal because that's the only way we could keep daddy away from her. And, you know, even those old jokes have a such, you know, certain ring of truth to them. But it was, we were always excited about any new baby that was coming in to the family. And usually it went to the next one down, like with my sisters. And I, like, you know, it was like Mom would say, well, now this one's going to be yours. And that meant that we was going to be the one have to get up and rock it or fix a bottle for it or whatever, because Mama was going to be pregnant again in 18 months or whatever. There was 18 months, 2 years difference in our ages. Mama was only 35 when she had her 12 kids. But we didn't think about it in those terms, and I still don't. It just, Mama loved my daddy, and he loved her, and that's just what country people did. And we couldn't have afforded contraceptives anyway if we could have got out to get them. I'm sure they didn't, you know, think about that kind of stuff. Mama just, it was just natural.
0: Was the poverty in your family ever such that you were afraid?
1: Yes. I remember we were more afraid because we sensed fear. And Mama always used to get real depressed in the fall of the year. And it was years later that we realized it. But she was just afraid we weren't going to make it through the winter with those old cold houses and all those kids. And if we was going to have enough food, or somebody was going to die from pneumonia or whatever. So, yeah, I remember hearing Mom and Daddy talking and feeling that heaviness, that sadness of thinking, wonder if we are going to make it through the winter. But we did. My daddy was a hard worker. He couldn't read and write. And that's one of the reasons I had wanted to start the Imagination Library, and to where we give free books to children, is because so many mountain people, country people, don't get an education. And but that don't mean they're not smart. My daddy was smart enough to provide for that big house full of youngins and do all right by us.
2: It's Bullseye. I'm Jesse Thorne. We're listening back to my interview with the late Dolly Parton from 2012.
0: I want to play a little bit of a song you wrote about your grandfather. This song's called Daddy Was an Old-Time Preacher Man.

0: preacher man. Was music part of your grandfather's services and preaching?
1: Oh, absolutely. We got the music from my grandpa, from my mother's side of the family. That was my mom's dad. And we were allowed to sing in church. We'd take our guitar, you know, to church, and we'd sing as, you know, the sisters. We used to go around to a lot of churches, different churches, and sing. But my grandpa played guitar. He played the piano. My mama played the guitar. And my aunts and uncles, you know, so especially on mama's side of the family. So music was a big part of it. And my grandpa was a major influence in our lives.
0: Can you describe for me what his services were like?
1: Well, my grandpa was a little different than some of those Holy Roller Pentecostal preachers. That's what they called us because we were the Pentecostal Holiness Church. It just meant a high-spirited, you know, if you felt like shouting, if the Spirit moved you, you'd get up and shout and along with the music or shout and whatever. And I guess we got the name Holy Rollers. I guess sometimes people fall down from being in the Spirit and having their eyes shut. And then if there's rolling around on the floor, somebody roll them out of the way so everybody didn't trip over them. We've tried to figure out where we got the name Holy Roller. Must be that. But anyway, my grandpa, he taught more than he preached, unlike I started to say about some of the preachers who just screamed to the top of their lungs. My grandpa was a great teacher. He really knew the Bible. He really studied the Bible. And he really, because a lot of the people back then couldn't even read and write, and they'd still get up and preach. They'd just hear somebody talk about what the Bible said, and then they'd preach on that. But not my grandpa. He really, really believed every word he preached about, and he knew what he was talking about.
0: Did you ever have that experience of having your sort of physical body taken over by the Holy Spirit or the power of God in a church service?
1: Well, I get excited with all the excitement, especially when I was little. I never did get, you know, fall under a lot of that stuff that a lot of them did. But I jump around. I've shouted a little bit in my time. And I wouldn't have been opposed to it if it had felt real to me. If I'd have felt like something slapped me down, I'd have rolled with it.
0: When you said that you were allowed to sing at church, it made me wonder if you were allowed to sing outside of church.
1: No, I just meant we got to take our guitar. If I wrote a song or something, my grandpa would let me sing it because he felt like those gifts from God, you know, especially if it was gospel songs. But even if it wasn't, you know, my grandpa was my grandpa. You know, a lot of his kids and grandkids and a lot of family went to those churches. So it was just one of those things where the neighbors were his closest family. So if their kids were doing something, grandpa would, you know, he would say, well, why don't you sing that song you wrote? And so I'd get up and sing it. But I'd sing along too with the other stuff. My sisters and I used to, you know, go around, as I mentioned, to different churches and sing, or at funerals or whatever. So we had a good sound, but we were just allowed to sing in the church and play musical instruments because Grandpa used to say, make a joyful noise and praise him with stringed instruments and all of that.
0: Did you ever listen to music on the radio?
1: Oh, yeah. But we didn't have... you know, back in the early days, we weren't allowed to use the radio that much. Back in the very early days, we didn't have electricity, and we had a battery radio. And so that only got played for, like, some serious news or trying to get the Grand Ole Opry on Saturday night when it whistle in and out. But yeah, we listened to the radio, but we had more stuff to do than just to listen to the radio, and we didn't want to use up electricity either. My daddy was stingy. On top of being a good provider, he didn't want us to leave any lights on any longer than we had to, or play the radio or any of that stuff, no more than we had to. And it was mostly for the news and stuff like that.
2: 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She'll be well remembered. 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
1: Welcome back to Bullseye. I'm Jesse Thorne. We're replaying my conversation with Dolly Parton. The icon of country and Western music died last month. She was 80 years old. When I talked with Dolly Parton in 2012, she had just written a book. It's called Dream More, Celebrate the Dreamer in You. Let's get back into our conversation.
2: Let's hear a little bit of you singing a song about growing up in Tennessee. This is My Tennessee Mountain Home. Sitting

0: When you think about growing up, what are the fondest memories that you think of?
1: Well, things like that. Just us just being part of the woods and the trees and the fun things we'd do outside. And just we loved our animals, and we always got excited when we was going to get new baby chicks and new baby ducks, or if new calves were being born, you know, or piglets. And you know, it's like we were part of all that. We were part of the woods and the trees and nature. And people say, well, you didn't have toys. What'd you play with? I said, we played with each other. We found tons of stuff to do.
0: I want to ask you about the other members of your family and their connection to you musically, because it was with your Uncle Bill, right, that you started writing songs.
1: Yes. Well, my Uncle Bill is the one that, well, I was writing songs too. My Uncle Bill was writing songs, but he saw the great potential in me, and he took a great interest in me, and we did write many songs together, but we wrote separate also. My mother's people were all very musical. Other uncles and aunts wrote songs and sang songs. My mother, you know, wrote songs too. And but my uncle really is the one that really helped me a lot. He would take me around to different places to sing on different radio shows at the county fair. I'd enter a contest. And so he's the one that was really there for me to kind of guide and lead me. And I've had many people in my life that have been very helpful and had a lot of confidence in me.
0: Were you singing church music or secular music?
1: Well, at that time, I was singing any, you know, like songs that were playing on the radio, or songs we knew, like Carter Family songs and other songs like that. Not just all, you know, spiritual music, but I did some of that as well.
0: You know, your book is called Dream More, and there's a little part of it where you talk about having dreams and being hesitant to share them, because when you share big dreams, you expose yourself to the possibility that you won't achieve them. And I wonder, when you started to dream of leaving where you grew up, and if you told anyone about it at the time.
1: Yeah, I remember starting dreaming that when I was still in grade school, and I told everybody. I just believed that I was going to do it. I kept saying, I'm going to move to Nashville when I get out of school. And even on my graduation night, I mentioned in the Dream More book about when they had asked the kids, you know, when we were doing our talk or whatever, our little farewell, they were asking what we were doing. And the kids were saying, well, I'm going to be going to so-and-so to college, or I'm getting married and moving to so-and-so. And it came to me, and I said, well, I'm going to move to Nashville because I'm going to be a country music star. And then everybody laughed, and I was so embarrassed. I mean, I was definite in that, and I thought, why are they laughing? And it was only years later that I realized that they weren't making fun. They just, you know, wasn't used to people dreaming that big. So I knew, I don't even know how long it was when I believed I was going to do something more. I was still, like I say, in grammar school, but I totally was prepping for it and saving for it and packing for it, you know, all the years that I was in high school, because I knew I couldn't leave home till I was 18. My daddy would have sent a posse after me. I thought, well, there's no reason to go till after I'm 18. And so that's exactly what I did.
2: It's Bullseye. I'm Jesse Thorne. We're replaying my conversation with the late Dolly Parton. She and I talked in 2012.
0: I know that you have brothers and sisters who are musicians as well. And I've actually heard you say that there were other people in your family who were more talented than you were. And I wonder if having that in your family makes you think about the way that chance and sacrifice combined have helped push your career along when, you know, other people who are so close to you haven't had the same thing happen with them.
1: I think about that a lot. In fact, I talk a lot about that, or I talk some about that in the Dream More book, about how I have a guilt. I have guilt feelings a lot about my success, just because so many of my family is so talented but didn't seem to get all the same breaks. And who knows why that happens. You just have to hope for the best, and I still hope that they're, you know, going to do good. I know a lot of them work at Dollywood now in the show, and we're putting together a new show. But, you know, it's like I couldn't make them a star. I couldn't keep them from being a star. Everybody's kind of got to hustle and bustle. You know, you just got to work all the time. You can't lose momentum. It's hard to know. It's hard to say. Because a lot of people, you know, want the success or they want the stardom, but they're not either able to or willing to go that far from home or to be away from family, or they make choices to do other stuff. But like you said, or if it's just chance, like you said, whether it's chance or in our luck or whatever. And I don't know. You just don't know. And the older I get, the more I look back and I think, well, how did I do all this? And why was, you know, I the one that got to do so much of it? And I don't know the answer to those questions, except that I know I never stopped working. I still ain't stopped, and I ain't stopping until I keel over somewhere.
0: Was having children of your own one of the things that you had to sacrifice to have this career?
1: To be honest with you, it was, because if I'd have had children, I wouldn't be here probably talking to you right now, because I probably would have been a good mother, like most of the women in my family are, and my dad was like a great dad, and we're very devoted to our children. And if I'd had kids, I mean, I put it on hold, you know, for a while. We were just trying not to have kids then, thinking that we were going to have kids. And by the time it got to be that time, then we didn't have kids. But now we're glad we didn't, because now we have each other, my husband and I, and we've got all these nieces and nephews and brothers and sisters and all these relatives with their kids that we, you know, we try to help with their schooling or anything else that we can. And we babysit a lot. We take them places. We do stuff with them. But at least we can, when we get sick of them, we can send them home and say, love you. Call mom. See you later. But it's those kinds of sacrifices that you do have to make. But I don't regret it. I do not regret any decisions that I've made, because to change one thing would be to change everything. And we can't have that now, can we?
0: I want to play one last song. This comes, I think, from your television show, The Dolly Show, although I have to say I found it on the internet and it wasn't labeled. This is you and about 10 members of your direct family singing a song called In the Sweet By and By.
1: Oh, yeah.

0: Such a beautiful song. What does it make you think of?
1: It makes my heart heavy, and I've got tears in my eyes because that was a special I did. I think it was one of the specials, and I had my family on. Mom and Daddy was, I think, probably in that group of people.
0: Yeah, they're sitting right next to you.
1: Several of my brothers and sisters. And so that song we used to always sing, my sisters and I used to sing that in church as special singing. But we also used to sing that as congregational singing, too. So it makes me think of Mom and Daddy and all my brothers and sisters and my grandpa Jake, has been dead for years now. Mom and Dad's been gone for quite a while. So that is kind of touching to me.
0: Well, Ms. Parton, I sure appreciate you taking the time to be on our show. It was really a joy to get to talk to you.
1: Well, thank you so much, and I hope you get a copy of my new book.
2: 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It's Bullseye. I'm Jesse Thorne. Next up on the show, Elvis Costello. You know Elvis Costello, right?

Anyway, I talked to him in 2015. He had just written a memoir called Unfaithful Music and Disappearing Ink. You're going to hear me talking about it more in just a second. In 2026, Costello is celebrating the 49th anniversary of his debut album, My Aim is True. There's a box set with over 50 never-before-heard recordings on it. And I mean, you're about to hear this in just a second, but Elvis Costello is a genuine delight. Let's kick things off with the first track from My Aim is True, Welcome to the Work.

0: David Lee Roth once said that music critics like Elvis Costello because he looks like them.
1: Not that again.
0: But it might be more that he... It's a good quote. I mean,
1: Is it? I don't know.
0: That's a solid piece of business. I don't know if it's true, but it's fun to say.
1: I don't know. You tell me. I'm not a writer. I'm a lover, not a fighter.
0: David Lee Roth once said that music critics like Elvis Costello because he looks like them. But is the next part of this...
1: Yes.
0: It might be more because he thinks like them or makes music the way they might like to.
1: Have you seen David recently?
0: No.
1: He looks just like a wizened old writer to me. I'm only teasing you. I know, I've heard that one a few times.
0: Through his career. Might guess. Through his career, he's taken his favorite... I'm going to power through this, Elvis.
1: Yeah, I know you are. I can sense I'm not going to deflect you.
0: No, not at all. I'm a professional pseudo-journalist. Through his career,
1: I'm proud to hear it.
0: He's taken his favorite pop sounds, the ones he grew up with, the ones he learned about as a young man, the ones he's come to know in middle age, and he's pushed them through his own vessel. He writes eloquently about this web of influence in his new memoir.
1: Can I stop you a sec? Stop you for a second?
0: Yes.
1: Are we talking about David or me? Because this reference to pushing things through my vessel, it frankly sounds quite rude to me. I don't know whether we should be saying this on NPR. I think we may get letters.
0: There's some things that are legal to say on the radio and some things that aren't. I think I'm allowed to speak metaphorically. But if you make it vulgar, we might have to bleep this whole exchange.
1: I'm almost certain they're going to have to do that. I see them hovering over that big red button there in the control room.
0: If you're so
1: And that's
0: keen,
1: not a rude reference. I promise you that wasn't intent a double entendre.
0: Costello writes eloquently about this web of influence in his new memoir, Unfaithful Music and Disappearing Ink. The way that... by the way, you've ruined the entire tone of this introduction. This was a really, thoughtful introduction that I worked very hard on. And now it's just a series of jokes about private parts. And
1: That's what you know by now from reading this book, that is really my entire aim has been this. I appreciate what you're saying. The David Lee Roth, we've managed to mention David's name more often than mine. It's amazing. He's getting a lot of free publicity. Maybe he's got a book out as well. I appreciate what you're saying. I'm teasing you. But you're quite right. This book is trying to link up. I wasn't, as you can tell from reading even a few pages, it doesn't begin, I was born, and then I did this, and then I did that, and the laughter and the tears, and my drug hell, and then my conversion to some strange philosophy, and, you know. I tried to connect up emotionally the things that came to me, the fact that I happened to be born into a family for whom music was both vocation and occupation, both my parents, my grandfather before my father as well, a life of travel that leads you on adventures and in some cases misadventures, hence the title Unfaithful Music, memory being somewhat elusive or very vivid and then elusive. Unfortunately, both my father and grandmother, afflicted by dementia in their later years, made me fearful that I... would at some point in the future not be able to gather all of these experiences that I've been lucky to have and put them on a page so they could be read by, just say, take two people, my 2 8-year-old boys. I mean, other people want to read it too, that's great. But in some senses, I was thinking about there's some time in the future where I'll wish that I wrote this down because it may not all join up in quite the same way. That's really what I was trying to say.
0: Well, I think, I mean, had I gotten to the end of the very beautiful introduction that I wrote.
1: It was exquisite, by the way.
0: Thank you very much. I enjoyed your book very much as well.
1: Thank you.
0: You know, one of the musicians that you return to in this book again and again is your dad. And it's how, it's how you start the book. And it's, it's a relationship that is really central to the book. And I wonder, when you were a child, before your dad stopped living with you, what did you think about his music?
1: Well, I don't think you think a lot of things when you're that age. I form opinions as comparative, is it this or is it that or is it better than this or better than that? I was very, I mean, my mother tells me I went looking around the back of the television for my dad when I was really a little more than an infant, you know, because I saw him on an early TV show. I saw him, as I describe in the first chapter, from the balcony of a dance hall that was nearly deserted. It's hard to imagine a dance hall opening in a Saturday afternoon for 30 patrons and having a full dance band come out and play tunes for however long they played, you know? But they did in those days. And so that was unusual. I would go in the morning when I was off school on holiday and go to radio broadcast theatres in the centre of London and watch musicians who, to my mind, were old men, but of course were men that were 20 years younger than I am now, reading the racing results and smoking cigarettes and waiting for the downbeat. And then a group of young men come in carrying their amplifiers and guitars, and that would be the beat group. In one case, I described the Hollies, including Graham Nash, coming in from having driven overnight from the north of England so they could sing two songs on a guest slot on a lunchtime radio show. These are sort of, it's a pop world of music, and pop music doesn't really exist anymore. And this is within my lifetime. Admittedly, as old as I am, it's a surprise to me that things are quite so different. And of course, those images really stayed in my mind. And the transference from the mundane to the magical in the moment of performance was startling to me as a child, but I didn't have anything to compare it to. It was just what my father did for a living. Other dads came home and my dad went to work, you know.
0: We're going to take a break. Don't go anywhere. As you might know, Elvis Costello's legal name is Declan McManus. His wife, the brilliant singer Diana Krall, calls him Declan. So imagine you're Elvis Costello and you're getting coffee. What name do you give to the barista? We'll have the answer after the break. It's Bullseye from MaximumFun.org and NPR.
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On the show, you'll hear solutions journalism for social justice, fueling action, not despair. I'm Sohan Ali Kohatkar, host and executive producer. This week, we'll examine the catastrophic flooding in Nepal, spurred by a melting glacier, exactly the type of disaster climate scientists warned about for decades. My guest, Savio Carvalho of 350.org, will analyze what happened in Nepal and why. More importantly, he'll discuss the recent UN Environment Programme's climate report and why it's a clarion call to ending the domination of fossil fuels. Then we'll turn to Donald Trump's relentless attacks on elections and voting systems in the U.S., with his latest use of the U.S. Postal Service as a potential tool for democracy disruption. Christopher Shaw, author of First Class, The U.S. Postal Service, Democracy and the Corporate Threat, will be my guest. Finally, Mohammad Tajsar, immigrant rights attorney of the ACLU of Southern California, will join me to discuss the ongoing pushback against automatic license plate readers and how, in the aftermath of the Eaton fire, Flock donated cameras to Altadena that were then used to surveil residents. That's coming up in just a moment.

0: 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Mourners in the South Asian nation of Nepal observed a national day of mourning on Monday to mark the devastation of climate change-fueled floods that killed more than 1,200 people, including a few dozen in neighboring Tibet. More than 5,000 remain missing. How and why did it happen? According to Grist, quote, 7 billion cubic feet of glacial ice and rock, enough to fill 100 football stadiums, crashed roughly a mile straight down into the river below. The impact created a muddy wall of water that swept through the valley as fast as 100 miles per hour, end of quote. Nearly 3 years earlier, United Nations Secretary General Antonio Guterres visited the melting glaciers of Nepal and warned that, quote, the rooftops of the world are caving in. And just days after Nepal's disaster struck, the UN Environment Programme published a report claiming that global temperatures had already pushed past the 1.5 degrees Celsius limit, and that it was time to focus on mitigation and adaptation to an unstable and deadly climate for decades, while working to bring global temperatures back down. It was a grim assessment, one that my next guest is going to help make sense of. Savio Carvalho is Managing Director of Campaigns and Networks at 350.org, overseeing the country and global teams driving campaigns to end fossil fuels and advance a just renewable energy transition. Originally from India and based now in the Netherlands, he's worked for over two decades across Asia, Africa, and Europe with organizations such as Amnesty International, Greenpeace International, WaterAid, and Oxfam on issues spanning climate, food systems, water, and sanitation, as well as gender and humanitarian responses. Welcome to the program, Savio.
1: Thank you. Great to be here.
0: So let's first talk about what happened in Nepal. It's, you know, a lot of people are sort of saying, wow, where did this come from? How could this have happened? But I mentioned the UN Secretary General 3 years earlier, essentially warning it was going to happen. And of course, scientists have for decades now warned that such things will happen. I imagine that you two were saddened, but not terribly surprised when you heard of what happened.
1: Yes, I also want to begin by, in a sense, sending condolences to the families impacted and also to families that are still waiting for news on their missing relatives and friends. So I think it's just right to acknowledge that to begin with. And yes, I think in a sense, with the collapse of the glacier, it was a surprise, but not a surprise, because with what's going on with global warming across this world, I think this was expected, and this is not the first and the last. This is another comma in this climate journey, sadly impacting a lot of people who have not really been part of causing this problem, but who are paying a very high price for it. So with the number of people that has crossed, the people who have like died has crossed over 1,000 and a couple of thousands still missing and people who are displaced, I think this tragedy is not just a reminder, but also it's a pretty much of a situation that could have been actually avoided.
0: Because low-income people, especially in the global south, as you said, were not the primary, have not been the primary producers of fossil fuel emissions, but also because of their low incomes, don't have infrastructure necessarily capable of withstanding climate disasters. They are paying, it seems, a disproportionate price, right, in lives and in infrastructure lost.
1: Absolutely. Nepal, for example, contributes less than 0.1. Let me repeat that. Less than 0.1 of the entire global emissions. And yet they pay the highest price for this continued dependence and gluttony around fossil fuel. And this disaster shows that climate change costs communities who are least responsible thousands of lives just lost in a flash, entire communities destroyed in seconds and minutes. And yes, these people don't have the insurance facilities or the preparedness required as much as, you know, some of the global north countries have invested in. And also this is because the global north countries have not yet fulfilled their commitments to help the global south to prepare in this disaster risk reduction, disaster management, to have sufficient preparedness in terms of forecasting these things. I think the science and technology that is available and has been promised over the last three decades have not been fulfilled. So you wouldn't have heard this scale of disaster, at least there would be better warnings in a place like Switzerland or in the Alps, because they have remote sensing devices, they have cameras, they have technology. I don't think Nepal has a lot of that. And so the global community, the international community, especially the rich parts of this planet, have not fulfilled their ethical, legal, and moral responsibility.
0: Savio, there was a headline in the BBC that pointed fingers at Nepal's reliance on hydropower, saying Nepal bet nearly everything on hydropower. The floods show why that's a problem. What do you say to such a headline? Isn't hydropower attempting to be renewable? I mean, it's renewable energy. That's basically, this is Nepal trying not to bet on fossil fuels. And here's a headline saying that's a problem.
1: I think that's nitpicking.
0: Yeah.
1: And we need to grow beyond that, because in a sense, first of all, pointing finger at a country and a system that has facing this tragedy is, I think, something that can be avoided. I think the BBC or wherever it is should actually look at what are the root causes. Where does this this glacial melt and this situation come from, and who is actually responsible for this current state of affairs? And this is not new. This is what scientists have been saying to us for decades now, that this problem is getting from bad to worse. And I think it's important for us to move beyond such very micro level analysis and look at what is it that the world needs to do. And there is enough of evidence to say where should we move towards. What should be the direction of travel? What is the cause of this problem? And I think hydro energy is one. There are different sources of energy, but I think the big prize is in the discussion and deliberation on what is needed, what has been promised, and what has not been delivered.
0: It's reminding me that kind of logic is reminding me of New York Times op-ed during the terribly hot summer we had, and that Europe experienced, where American pundits were saying Europe's problem is that they aren't embracing air conditioning, you know, and that's why people are dying. They should have air conditioning, instead of course, looking at why our summers are getting so much hotter, that people who for millennia had never needed air conditioning are now, you know, seeing that it might save their lives. So let's talk about the United Nations report. The UNEP released a very grim report. It's called Limiting Overshoot, Navigating Exceedance of 1.5 Degrees Centigrade and Pathways Toward Return. Newspaper headlines were saying that basically the UN, and I believe it's the UN's own language that said that it was engaging in what it called a strategic retreat of its aims around reining in climate change. And, you know, a lot of people were sort of criticizing the UN for that. But what do you think? You know, what do you think of this report, first of all?
1: I think this report is both a warning and a clarion call to action. So the report very clearly says that we are going to overshoot, and maybe the overshoot may be unavoidable from 1.5 to say 1.8, but its depth and duration are not fixed. And the depth and duration will be decided by political choices being made. So the UN is actually literally putting things in everyone's face and saying, this is going to happen, but it can be avoided. And every tenth of a degree matters. And it's still within our grasp to limit the global temperature rise and to keep it within 1.5. So in a sense, if the climate community and those who have been working on the issue like myself, and also before the Paris Agreement, if the world was on a pathway to 3.5 of warming, and now with the Paris Agreement, the projection was brought down to 2.5. And so it shows that we can still win this. This change is possible. The faster we cut emissions, the more lives we save, the more ecosystem survives, and the better future we have for this planet and for the people. And we have solutions. We can prevent this overshoot and its catastrophic impacts. We have the solution. What we need is political will to see them through. And many governments are stepping up, but many are still clinging to fossil fuels and sadly putting profits over people. So the governments need to end, for example, all new coal, new gas, and all the expansion that it plans. It needs to stop this today. And it needs to invest in rapid, just, equitable transition to renewable. So change is possible. We need political will.
0: There's also a sense that, or is there a risk that people are giving up to, that there's so much cynicism that they're thinking, well, it's been nice, I'm just going to ride out the wave as best as I can, because there's a lack of understanding of how such problems get fixed. And I want to point out, there was a post by conservative blogger Matt Walsh, who said, remember when they spent years telling us to panic over the hole in the ozone layer and then suddenly just stop talking about it, and nobody ever mentioned the ozone layer, which of course is a fundamental misunderstanding of what happened. And a very good response to him by another user on social media said, what happened is scientists discovered chlorofluorocarbons were bad for the ozone. Countries believed them. The Montreal Protocol was signed and CFC use fell by 99.7%, leading to the stabilization of the ozone layer, perhaps the greatest example of global cooperation in history. And so I want to actually use that as a jumping off point to ask you, is how the global community managed the deterioration of the ozone layer a model for how we could manage fossil fuel emissions and save our planet?
1: Indeed. So just in response to that article, I would say little knowledge is dangerous. And so, let's listen to science. Let's listen to scientists who have worked hard and who are continuously working hard in telling us what science says. So I think, first of all, just to ensure that all the listeners know that science is super important. And the second one is where you have alluded to. Historically, humanity has managed to solve problems. And we have solved it collectively, working across borders, continents, countries. We have shown solidarity. We have dealt with viruses, pandemics. We have even dealt with economic crisis, and we have found solutions, peaceful solutions. So this is possible. It's not something that is beyond our reach. It needs world leaders to come together actively, and I think world leaders have been coming together. It needs far more push. It needs bold action, not just protecting my little sovereign country, my little economic situation, because this is not, climate change is not going to stop at the borders. It runs right across, and world leaders sooner than later realize that they have to work together. And history shows that working together, like the ozone layer, like other crises, we can find solutions. And so that is where the whole multilateral apparatus comes in, the role of the United Nations comes in, the role of the global community comes in. And let's look back, learn from it, and look forward and say, this is possible. It will need action, and this action has to be taken now. There is no time to waste.
0: One of the biggest, if not the biggest, political champions of fossil fuel companies is U.S. President Donald Trump. I'm speaking to you from the United States. My audience is primarily American. What message can you offer to those of us who live here who desperately don't want to see what happened in Nepal happening again, who are ourselves living under record-breaking temperatures, hurricane season is, you know, happening and unfolding around us, and don't know what to do about the fact that our president has basically embraced fossil fuels, driven back the modest progress we had been making on the climate under Biden and previous Democratic administrations, and is barreling ahead with the dirtiest of fuels? What advice can you give?
1: First of all, I think the price that every country, the cost that is paid is quite often paid by poorer communities, also communities in the U.S., people of color, you know, people who live in certain rural areas. So the price of climate change is quite often paid by those who are marginalized, who are vulnerable. So the U.S. People need to realize that their power is in the ballot. Who they vote for, who they select, how do they voice their political might and the voice that they have. And I think that's extremely important. This is a time to be on the right side of history.
0: Not the right side of the political spectrum, but...
1: the right side of history, not on the right side of the political spectrum. The right of history, because people will judge this civilization, this generation, to say, what did you do? Did you just stand and watch? Or did you proactively go tap on doors, knock on doors, and ask people to vote? And ask people to vote for those who stand for progressive change, who stand for the planet, who stand for withdrawing, moving away, transitioning from fossil fuels, who stand to prevent biodiversity and prevent this planet, who stand to reach out to communities across the world through aid, through international cooperation, so that we can live as one humanity, live in peace and live in prosperity. That choice remains with everyone who can vote and who can mobilize their neighbors, the faith leaders, churches, mosques, whatever, name it, and people can make a difference. So this is the time for the U.S., and you're coming close to midterms. This is the time to step up, put the foot on the pedal and say, enough is enough. It's time to change.
0: And I'll just add that later in this program, we're going to be talking about how the Trump administration is doing everything it can to undermine our voting systems and our ability to actually run elections. And people have been doing their best in terms of elections. And so I would add, you know, to my audiences that in addition to the civic responsibility of voting is the bare minimum, and that direct action is also necessary, possible. So is storytelling, like the kind that Savio and I are engaged in right now. And, you know, let's hope that we don't see more disasters like what has unfolded in Nepal, which, again, just to emphasize, has been one of the most, you know, diligent nation states in the world in terms of managing climate contributions, and deserves it less than anybody, maybe, you know, save a handful of smaller nations. Savio, give out the best place for people to find out more about the work you're doing.
1: 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So 350.org, O-R-G, is the place to go.
0: And we'll post a link to that as well. Savio, thank you so much.
1: Thank you.
0: My guest has been Savio Carvalho. He is Managing Director of Campaigns and Networks at 350.org, overseeing the country and global teams driving campaigns to end fossil fuels and advance a just, renewable energy transition. I'm Sonali Kolhatkar, host and executive producer of Rising Up with Sonali, an independently produced, subscriber-supported program, nationally syndicated to radio stations, free speech, TV, and podcast platforms.

0: 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President Donald Trump on Sunday appealed to Supreme Court justices to block a federal judge's decision against his mail-in voting restrictions. In spite of the fact that nearly a third of all voters use mail-in ballots during elections, and that state governments have final authority over election implementation, the Trump administration has demanded control, and it's done so by blatantly lying about widespread voter fraud, and it has used the one tool that the federal government has control of, the U.S. Postal Service. An anonymous whistleblower has now filed a report warning of a high risk of, quote, catastrophic failure of the midterm elections if the White House's plan were to be implemented. My guest is Christopher W. Shaw. He's the author of the book First Class, The U.S. Postal Service, Democracy and the Corporate Threat. Welcome to the program, Chris.
1: Glad to be with you.
0: So the U.S. Postal Service is one of those few institutions that the U.S. public has pretty and the corporate threat. Welcome to the program, Chris.
1: Glad to be with you.
0: So the U.S. Postal Service is one

0: havoc or simply throwing it into confusion, I suppose, is it'll take either one. But do you, is that a fair assessment that it's sort of using this institution to undermine democracy?
1: The Trump administration's directives around mail-in voting have definitely created a certain amount of uncertainty and disorder and room for misinformation and disinformation around the election and around the confidence people may have in using the United States mail to submit their ballot for the election in the fall. So, yeah, I think that's absolutely true.
0: So what exactly is, you know, we know that he's making the claim that there's widespread voter fraud. He's now claiming that China has, you know, all this information about American voters, that it's stolen all this information. At various points, Trump has said that, you know, thousands and millions of undocumented people are voting. Of course, none of this is actually provable, and no matter how hard he says it. So the U.S. Postal Service's role in this is to do what exactly? From your understanding, what exactly is the new system that the Trump administration seems to be forcing the U.S. Postal Service to use when it comes to gathering ballots?
1: Additionally, the role of the Postal Service is to serve as a neutral conduit to make sure that ballots get from the voter to the Board of Elections and are counted. And what happened is the Trump administration issued an executive order in March, and then the Postal Service has responded with a rule in June. And what it's doing is setting up a portal that lists voter rolls would have to be submitted to. And then those voter rolls would be checked against the ballots that are actually in the mail. And then also there's design requirements specifically involving a barcode. And what this does is it turns the Postal Service into an election administrator, which is not a role it has any experience or expertise in. It's not equipped to do so. It's not an agency with a large surplus of resources. And so it's sort of thrown together very hastily, this plan that the whistleblower has raised grave concerns around in order to comply with the administration directive. So that's the situation and why there's the concerns about the chaos that can ensue from this.
0: So we have 50 states in the country. There are overseas ballots. There are American citizens in places like Puerto Rico that aren't states. So there's a lot of different places that are going to be voting, where people are going to be voting in all sorts of elections. And each state generally is in charge of its ballots. And generally, the U.S. Postal Service has simply treated mail ballots, I imagine, like any other mail, making sure that ballots are mailed properly from the person that's sending them to whoever's supposed to receive them. Now, the Trump administration is saying that the U.S. Postal Service has to basically carry out an additional step before it reaches the place it's supposed to, before it reaches ballot counters, that it's supposed to check off that those ballots are on the, you know, by people on the voter rolls. That sounds very hard to fathom.
1: The idea is that the Postal Service won't do additional vetting, but it will make sure that the lists and the ballots match. And this is something that the states, by the Constitution, they administer the elections. The Postal Service has traditionally made an extra effort to ensure that the ballots move swiftly and very successfully in terms of getting the ballots quickly in 2020, which was key to making that election a success. But beyond just making sure that the ballots move from one place to another, you know, the Postal Service's role hasn't extended beyond that in the past. And so getting it to set up an online porthole. And, you know, one issue that the whistleblower raised is the fact that a major project like this should probably take a year in planning, and it's being thrown together in a matter of something along the lines of 3 months. There's concerns that a lot of ballots could potentially

0: potentially be rejected if there is just one barcode that doesn't match due to a name change or an address change. So it really is a not well thought through and rushed process that the White House has pushed the Postal Service into.
1: And it's the state election, the secretaries of state who manage elections in each state, it's their job to determine which votes should get counted and which ones might be potentially fraudulent or incorrectly filled out, right? So for the federal government to sort of insert itself through the Postal Service, some are pointing out that this is unconstitutional. This is, you know, the federal government has no authority by design on elections. The government has asked, the federal government has asked the Supreme Court to intervene, which in, you know, ordinary times might have put an end to it, but this particular iteration of our Supreme Court seems to rubber stamp nearly everything the Trump administration wants, you know, stopping maybe only at a few red lines such as birthright, citizenship, etc. Are you worried that the U.S. Supreme Court could basically give Trump what he's desiring?
0: Well, the legal experts are saying that, yeah, the administration does not have a strong case here for the reasons you mentioned, that the states are the election administrators, not the federal government. There was a case this summer involving when the mail-in ballots arrive. So if they are postmarked before the election but arrive after the election. And in that case, Chief Justice Roberts and Justice Barrett sided with the three liberal justices, and Barrett actually wrote the opinion and said that ballots that had been postmarked in time but arrived after the election would be counted. So we don't have, a surfeit of evidence in terms of what the Supreme Court might do, but there are some indications that it will not simply just be a rubber stamp. At least we can hope that that's the case based on some evidence that we have seen in the recent past.
1: Do you worry that the Trump administration's goal is basically that if it can't win, if the Supreme Court doesn't rubber stamp this hastily drafted effort through the U.S. Postal Service, that it will still win because it is eroding the trust that voters are placing in their election systems by simply creating this confusion? It may be that between now and November, people who ordinarily were relying on vote by mail, which, as I said, about a third of all voters do, will, you know, not trust that their votes will get there.
0: I think that there is the risk that people will see the potential chaos, they'll see the disorder, they'll see the confusion, and that this could deter some people from voting. And it could also create a situation. And President Trump did this in 2020, where he suggested that there was all kinds of problems with fraud and in the voting, and therefore sort of paved the way to then claim that there were problems with the election itself. And so this is the same. We see the similar process here in 2026 underway. So I think there is definitely a unfortunate potential that people may be deterred from voting, and then it could set it up so that there could be claims that there were problems with the election. So that, I think, is a legitimate issue to be worried about.
1: And then do you also worry about the damage to the U.S. Postal Service as a result of this, that even after the Trump administration may be long gone in a few years, that this kind of thing damages an institution that Americans trust?
0: There's a lot of trust for the Postal Service with good reason. It has a long history that leads Americans to trust it. And yeah, turning the agency into a partisan institution in this way does undermine that widespread trust that exists, and it could have a long-lasting negative impact on the agency. So I think that is a concern because the feelings that the American people have towards it have been built up over many, many years. So and these kinds of short-run disruptions go against everything that we've learned through the years to count on and rely on in regards to the post office.
1: And then finally, Chris, the U.S. Supreme Court, would like to give us the impression that its judgments are based solely on the law and adherence to the law and the Constitution. But of course, justices are human, and like other federal judges, they do get influenced by public opinion and public outrage. How important in this moment is it for the public to express its outrage about these attacks on mail-in voting using the Postal Service?
0: Well, I mean, this is going to be going back and forth through the courts. There likely the Supreme Court could intervene again this week. So we'll see how things are going. At the same time, ballots are being mailed out. They've been mailed out in North Carolina. They're starting to be mailed out in Wisconsin. Alabama will soon be mailing them out. And, if the court does get involved and actually becomes a disruptor in the election itself, then, yeah, that will be a moment in which people will have to make their voices heard to their elected representatives and just in general around what is happening to the election. So it's certainly an issue that we all need to keep an eye on going forward.
1: Well, I want to thank you so much, Chris, for joining us today. Give out any websites where people can find out about your work. And also, I imagine your book is available through independent booksellers.
0: Yeah, the book is widely available, First Class, U.S. Postal Service, Democracy, and the Corporate Threat. And I do have a website at chriswshaw.com. Thank you. It's been good talking to you about this important issue.
1: Thank you so much, Chris. Good luck to you. And we'll post a link to your website from our site as well. Thanks for joining us.
0: Thank you for having me.
1: My guest has been Christopher W. Shaw. And again, his book is called First Class, the U.S. Postal Service, Democracy, and the Corporate Threat. And I'm Sonali Kolhatkar, host and executive producer of Rising Up with Sonali, an independently produced, subscriber-supported program nationally syndicated to radio stations, free speech TV, and podcast platforms.

0: 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In the weeks and months following the devastating Eaton fire in Altadena, California, dozens of AI cameras operated and run by a little-known company called Flock were installed in burned-out neighborhoods, apparently to tackle looting. The company donated the cameras, and just over a year later, a majority of Altadena residents opposed the use of such technology in line with mass public opposition across the country where Flock cameras are now widely deployed. My guest is Mohammed Tajsar. He is the Director of Immigrants' Rights at the ACLU of Southern California, where he works to advance the rights and dignity of immigrants and immigrant rights activists. He also works to protect individuals' digital rights against government surveillance and corporate misconduct. Welcome to the program, Mohammed.
1: Thank you so much for having me.
0: So I remember those days very clearly. I live very close to the border of Altadena, and I remember the fears that people had of looting. And, you know, there were arrests. There was an uptick in arrests. There was a lot of police presence. There were National Guards here. And I don't think anybody at that moment was paying attention to the fact that these cameras sort of emerged a few months later. And at least back then, I had never heard of Flock. Now it's a household name. How do you explain how these cameras just kind of showed up?
1: You know, I think these cameras are not designed to be crime-fighting tools as much as they are designed to be ways for a private company to make a whole bunch of money from massive sort of investments in kind of surveillance technology that local governments are intending to make all over the country. And so the Eaton fires were frankly just a kind of perfect opportunity for Flock to say, hey, to fill a void and to get some of that sweet, you know, public money. You know, it's not clear to me, or frankly anybody else, that Flock cameras in particular, or ALPR technology, which we could talk about, that the Flock cameras that are a type of, really do much of anything to protect people from the kind of petty, or indeed even like more violent crimes that police departments and these sort of surveillance vendors claim that they help with. What they in fact do is create a privacy nightmare for people all across the country, here in, you know, Southern California and elsewhere. And they do it at the expense of, people's taxes. And so, you know, it is unsurprising that nobody thought at the time that, you know, that Altadena was being rebuilt, that Flock cameras were going to be a part of the solution. This was not, you know, this was not a problem that people needed, you know, cameras for. And what we've been seeing recently in the last year and a half is the kind of manifestation of that sentiment in people's widespread opposition to their deployment.
0: Now, I've covered Flock cameras and the technology on this program before, but for those who might have missed those earlier conversations, explain why we're not just talking about surveillance cameras here. It's not that simple, right? Each individual camera isn't just generating video data on everything that passes by. It's a lot more insidious than that. Can you explain?
1: Absolutely. So what the cameras themselves are designed to do is kind of multifaceted. So the immediate thing that they do is they scan, they're placed on roadways, and they scan cars as they drive past the cameras. And every time a car drives past the camera, the camera captures its license plates and then logs that. So it logs the license plates, logs the location where the license plate was found, the date and time, and some other basic information. So then once you have enough, a large network of these cameras, you can pretty quickly scoop up a whole bunch of license plates, and indeed license plates of the same cars traveling all about town. And then once you have that precise location information alongside the precise car information, perhaps cross-reference that with vehicle registration data, other sources of data, you can develop a pretty accurate sense of who's traveling where in any particular community, and then develop basically contribute to a kind of dystopian nightmare where everybody's real-time movements are tracked through this private company that is working in cahoots with public law enforcement officials.
0: So Flock donated these cameras, generously donated them. And then what happened? Did that first batch become the first of future batches? I mean, it's sort of akin to like, you know, a drug dealer giving you the first joint for free or the first hit for free. And then they've got you hooked. Is that what happened in Altadena? Did we see these 50 cameras multiply?
1: Absolutely. I mean, this is a tried and true playbook from technology vendors who are trying to get in on the sort of public market. They'll offer a pilot program. They'll say, hey, you know, take some of our cameras. We may offer it to you for free, or maybe we'll sell you a small batch of them, probably a small batch that will cost not very much and will be a low enough expenditure that it doesn't require going to city council or informing the public that you're going to buy them. So just take a few of them and then take a look and see how they work. And that move, the move of trying to kind of open the door to at least some of this technology, is the oldest trick in the book. You know, I've been covering surveillance technology here at the SOU for over 8 years, and I've been doing this work for quite a bit longer than that. Across the board, whether it's license plate readers, facial recognition technology, drones, you name it, this is exactly the way that it always works. Take a free drone, and then inevitably they'll be hooked on it. And the reason why they're hooked on it is, you know, police departments will never turn down shiny new toys. They will always want the biggest and the baddest and the newest and the coolest technology. They'll come back for more. And then at that point, once they have it, they could always go back to the city councils. They could go back to the public. They could go back to their stakeholders and say, look at all the crimes that, you know, that these technologies have helped us prevent. You know, mind you, none of that is empirically grounded. But they'll make those claims, and then it just becomes, then they go back to the well, and then these technologies just become basically normalized in our communities. So same thing in Altadena and Pasadena, same thing across the country.
0: Right. Let's talk about what the Altadena Sheriff's Department said in response to the public anger over it. Initially, they put out a public statement saying that there would be strict and selective, you know, regulations and holds on data. The data wouldn't be shared. What was their response exactly? And then what happened after people were outraged?
1: I mean, I think this is commonplace in the kind of public response to people's outrage about Flock cameras. So to step back, part of what we're seeing with responses from the Altadena sheriffs, from the sheriff's deputies who run the Altadena station, you know, Pasadena Police Department and other kind of other law enforcement agencies, is the use of talking points that are developed by the private vendors themselves. Right. So Flock in particular provides all of the kind of press training and the talking points necessary to defend public expenditure in their products. We've seen it. There have been kind of news reports demonstrating how Flock kind of flacks will get in touch with police departments and say, hey, this is how you should sell our wares to the public who might be sort of skeptical of the technology. So precisely the same type of thing happened here in Altadena. Oh, you know, it's not a mass tracking technology. We don't work with ICE. It helps prevent all kinds of violent crimes. All of the things that one might imagine, they would say to defend the expenditure of public funds on these cameras. That's what departments are saying. The problem is none of that, all of that stuff is bogus one way or the other. And I'm happy to get into all of it.
0: The police departments have, as you mentioned, always enjoyed these sort of shiny tools. And Peter, is it Peter Thiel, who's the founder of Flock, the guy who owns the Flock company, is not Peter Thiel, has basically said that his goal is a crime-free country, right? Like the Flock cameras are going to eradicate all crime by essentially ensuring that we're being watched all the time, even if the error rate was close to zero, which it absolutely is not. Isn't crime prevented by addressing things like inequality, by actually like creating the conditions where people don't, you know, commit as many crimes rather than after the fact surveillance and policing?
1: I mean, these are ludicrous claims made by, you know, the CEO of Flock and all of these sort of technology vendors. The claim that surveillance and policing and basically state sanctioned violence is the approach towards eliminating crime. That claim has never been found to be true. There is no empirical evidence demonstrating that automated license plate readers reduce crime in any particular area. There is none. They will never, ever provide that kind of study for you because that doesn't exist. What they will say is, you know, these license plate readers helped us in tracking down this stolen car, or they helped us, you know, find this missing person. That and so they'll offer these various anecdotes, but none of it will be empirically sound. Our claim is not that surveillance technologies are not useful for tracking down people who like committed a crime. They absolutely are. But whether they're useful is not the question. You know, having a database of everybody's DNA and putting everybody in ankle bracelets and having everybody monitored by like a phalanx of police officers, I'm sure that would be useful in eliminating crime. But no one would want that in a free society. So that's not the question. The question isn't utility. The question is whether there's scientifically sound studies that demonstrate that license plate readers and indeed surveillance technologies of this type help drive down crime. And the answer to that is that they don't. And so to your point, Sonali, what actually does? Why do people turn to, you know, petty theft? Why do people turn to any kind of deviance? It's because we're living in a time of massive economic immiseration. Life is hard. Housing is expensive. Schooling is underfunded. All of the things that we know are problems in America is the reason why people, particularly working class people, might resort to some kind of like deviant behavior. But the answer to that is not to beat them over the head with surveillance and, you know, brass knuckles and cops. The answer to that is to invest in their communities, not to invest in their like in tracking them. And so that's the real kind of shame of it all, that there's lots and lots of money to helping invest in supportive services for communities like schools, libraries, parks, tutoring, counselors. There's lots and lots of money for that. But all of that money is going to pay for incredibly highly paid police officers and their shiny toys, and not to the things that actually would make a difference in young people's or working people's lives.
0: So what did Flock cameras in Altadena get used for, if not for catching looters or helping people stay safe? Is it true, or do you know, that those Flock cameras are being used to track immigrants for ICE?
1: So we don't know exactly what I don't know exactly what Flock cameras in sort of Altadena are being used for, but different communities, different organizers and sort of activist groups across the country are seeking logs from Flock and from their local police departments and municipalities to see exactly how many sort of vehicles are being picked up by flock cameras, what police departments are using with that information. And basically what I can tell you is that, there are quite literally tens of millions, hundreds of millions of data points collected by flock cameras across the country. And some preposterous number, something like 98%, 99% of all of that data concerns people who have done nothing wrong, who have been accused of doing nothing wrong, and who will never ever be investigated for anything. That is to say that all of the information collected by flock, the extraordinary majority of it, has nothing to do with crime at all. And so what is the consequence of that? Well, one of the things that the consequence of that is that you have this extraordinary sort of tranche of data, and that data is very difficult to wall off from sort of other agencies outside of the one that installed the flock cameras. And it's precisely because of that that we have seen countless reports of unwitting data sharing with federal immigration authorities. You know, flock says we don't share or disclose data with the feds, and that may well be. But the problem with these kinds of network technologies is as a police department, you may not share directly with the feds, but you might share with somebody else who shares with the feds, right? So they're only one hop away. And that particular problem is a problem we've seen consistently, actually for quite a long time, ever since the first Trump administration, even before that, that as soon as you collect information, particularly when that information is so sensitive, that information, you will lose a hold of it in this sort of like networked data-centric world that we live in. Once you collect it, you have to basically surrender your ability to control it. It is nigh impossible to control that information, particularly when the entire point of this sort of flock data collection scheme is so that it's widely shared among multiple departments so they could track people who drive from, say, Pasadena to Alhambra or to, downtown LA or to Culver City.
0: So, Mohammed, what has happened now to the cameras in Altadena? There have been protests by, neighboring Pasadena residents as well. People are 73%, according to one poll of Altadena residents, do not want these cameras in their community. This reflects a broader national trend where people are, pushing out cameras and the use of cameras and forcing their law enforcement to stop using them. And even in Los Angeles, the LAPD, first announced that it wouldn't renew its contract. Now apparently it's renegotiating. So what has specifically happened to the cameras in Altadena?
1: Well, as far as I could tell, the cameras in Altadena and in Pasadena remain. In fact, I go out for runs in and around the community and I still see them. At the moment, the cameras exist. And as you might imagine, the cameras exist in predominantly working class communities that, where Black and brown people live here in Pasadena. They're not elsewhere. And I can give you a hint as to why that's true. But the cameras are still there. And so nevertheless, there is a debate that is being teed up both on the streets and in city council, at least in Pasadena, around the continued use of flock cameras. And that debate is up before this Pasadena City Council, where we anticipate community members, certainly with the support of the ACLU, will demand that the contract for flock not be renewed and that these cameras basically get taken down. And that mirrors exactly the same demands that of other residents in other neighboring communities, like in Monterey Park, South Pasadena, a bunch of others. Yeah, and you mentioned that LAPD, who's in the middle of what looks like a renegotiation with flock, it's not clear what that's going to mean. All of that at a time when there's been an extraordinary number of cities that have actually terminated their flock contracts. Once, enough of these cities, enough places like Pasadena and Culver City and the city of LA and whoever else, once enough of them can be clearly seen to oppose automated license plate readers, to oppose Flock, I guarantee you that state assembly members and state senators will get the message. We will have a new incoming governor in the state of California. And if this movement continues to grow at the pace that it's growing, you can be assured that the folks in Sacramento will take notice. And it'll only be a matter of time before we get some statewide victories to really put the kibosh on the worst of these abuses.
0: Mohammed, I want to thank you so much for joining us today. Where's a good website that you recommend people can start if they want to join the movement against ALPR technology?
1: The best place to go is to look up DEFLOCK, D-E-F-L-O-C-K, online. DEFLOCK is a community of sort of activists across the country that are providing resources to end the use of automated license plate readers. Check out DEFLOCK, and you can always check out the ACLU SoCal.org or ACLU.org as well.
0: Thank you so much for joining us, Mohammed, and for sharing your insight.
1: I appreciate it. Thank you, Sonali.
0: My guest has been Mohammed Tajsar. He is the Director of Immigrants' Rights at the ACLU of Southern California. 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
1: 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Also, we have comedy from Jimmy Dore and the Ralph Nader Radio Hour Friday mornings. 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
0: Inconsequential investigations on the next Reveal. From the Center for Investigative Reporting and PRX, this is Reveal. I'm Al Edson. In 2023, Marlena Arjo adopted a one-eyed kitten with an appetite for destruction.
3: I wasn't prepared for having a criminal in my home.
0: Months later, she learns her new kitten has a fatal disease, one the vet can't treat. And then the vet tells her,
3: by the way, you can get drugs for this if you go to this Facebook group.
0: A group of renegade cat lovers built a system to get black market drugs to the cats who need them. And it worked. Until a federal raid.
4: You don't go out trying to save cats and end up with $4 million.
0: Today on Reveal, we go inside a black market for cat drugs. But first, this news.

0: From the Center for Investigative Reporting and PRX, this is Reveal. I'm Al Letson. Back in the summer of 2023, Marlena Arjo made the huge mistake of stopping by a kitten adoption event at a local pet store on her birthday.
1: I wanted to look at kittens, but I wasn't, of course, going to get one. And then I went in and there was a tiny little kitten who had just had his eye removed. So he had purple stitches over one side of his face and he was way younger than the rest. And I was so sad that I blacked out and came to with a cat in a box in my car.
0: She brought that cat back to her home in Portland, Oregon. She named him Otto. And over the next 8 months, Otto grew into his own little chaotic personality.
1: He's laying on houseplants. He's tearing books out of the bookshelves, ripping the calendar off the wall. I wasn't prepared for having a criminal in my home.
0: Things started to change around February 2024. At first, all Marlena noticed was that Otto didn't seem as energetic or playful as he usually is. Then he stopped eating his regular food. And then he stopped eating treats. And then things got a little scary.
1: So it was early morning on a Saturday. I was sitting on my bed

0: I don't know, like on my phone or something maybe, and Otto jumped on the bed and then, I don't know, like looked at me for a second and then kind of twisted his head over to one side and got kind of like stuck like that for a second.
1: She scooped Otto up and rushed him to the emergency vet, where they immediately recognized the seriousness of the situation. They ran a series of tests, kept him there for 6 or 7 hours, and ultimately sent Marlena home with her sick little kitten. When the vet called at 11 p.m. on a Sunday night, there was urgent news to share. Marlena's cat was suffering from feline infectious peritonitis, which is better known by its acronym FIP. FIP is a viral disease, most commonly found in cats under 2 years old. It often spreads through shared litter boxes and then wreaks havoc on their bodies. It's fatal.
0: It just kind of like destroys all their organs at once. Their stomachs fill with fluids, their lungs get little nodules. It's like a bunch of really messed up stuff. And like within a month, usually they have to be put down. It was devastating. And I remember like feeling really bad that I hadn't gotten him a stocking for Christmas. And I was like, oh my God, he's not going to live to another Christmas. I didn't even get him a stocking. Like that was my first instinct for some reason.
1: From there, things start to get a little weird. Because right before the vet hangs up the phone, she tells Marlena this one other thing.
0: She's like, yeah, I shouldn't tell you this, but by the way, you can get drugs for this if you go to this Facebook group.
1: Marlena is shocked and pretty confused. Did her vet just recommend black market cat drugs from a Facebook group? Before Marlena has time to think about how bizarre this all is, she looks over at poor Otto, who's gotten skinnier and weaker each day, and she logs onto Facebook.
0: So I go to the Facebook group and it's very weird. It's a private group. And once you join, there's like a set of rules. It says, post anonymous post about how sad you are for your cat, but do not mention drugs. Do not talk about treatment. Don't say anything about that. Just say that your cat got diagnosed and how sad you are. So I post an anonymous post about my cat and immediately get all these responses, like crying emojis. We're so sorry. And then I get a DM from like an admin or something that first of all is like, send me a picture of your cat's eyes. And I was like, okay, he's got one. But I can send the one eye. They're like, what did he get diagnosed? How old is he? What are the symptoms? All this stuff.
1: The next thing she knew, she was ordering cat drugs from a random website. And the very next day, she found an unmarked package on her doorstep with vials of a mysterious liquid and instructions for how to inject them into her cat. Over the next 3 months, Marlena says she spent thousands of dollars via PayPal to order more and more of this liquid. But the weirdest part was that this black market drug, it actually cured her cat.
0: Within the first week, he was back to normal.
1: A year later, Marlena still couldn't stop thinking about this whole ordeal. And so she reached out to the team at Hyperfixed, a podcast where they try to answer listeners' questions, no matter how big or small. And Marlena had a lot of questions for them.
0: I want to know who these people are. Are they vets? Are they like cat experts? How did they get involved in this in the first place? How did they set this whole
1: And what she wanted to know was why any of this cloak and dagger stuff was necessary to cure her cat. So in an episode we first aired last year, the Hyperfix team set out to find answers and quickly realized that what they thought was a rabbit hole was actually a massive network of tunnels spanning across continents and currencies. It had its own culture, its own rules, and its own hierarchies. So today, we're teaming up with the Hyperfix podcast and its host, Alex Goldman, to go deep on what they uncovered.
2: When Marlena first came to us, she was looking for any information about what had happened to her a year earlier. And we found that the answer to that begins with the story of this guy. The only question I have for you at the beginning is, how do I pronounce your name?
3: Niels Peterson.
2: Oh, exactly like it looks. Great. Today, Dr. Niels Peterson is 82 years old. He's a professor emeritus of veterinary medicine at UC Davis, and he's widely considered to be one of the real rock stars in the field of small animal pathology. This man has written dozens of influential articles on the subject. He's authored 2 classic textbooks, and while there's no way to say for sure how many cats have been saved by his work, it's easily hundreds of thousands. And yet, it's possible he never would have accomplished any of that stuff were it not for the fact that the year he started studying veterinary science was 1963.
3: In 1963, there was some rumble about this new disease that suddenly appeared in cats.
2: The disease being rumbled about was FIP. Earlier that year, it had first been identified by a researcher in Boston. And suddenly, all these other researchers were beginning to find it in other parts of the country. They knew that it typically caused an intense inflammation in the lining of the abdomen. That's why they called it peritonitis. And that it killed 100% of the cats that developed it. But nobody actually knew what this thing was or where it came from. Now, Dr. Peterson grew up on a poultry farm, and stray cats were just a fixture throughout his childhood. And they quickly became his favorite animal. So when he heard there was a chance to join the labs at UC Davis working to potentially save cats from this fatal feline disease, he wasted no time. By 1969, he'd co-authored one of the earliest studies on FIP, which paved the way for another UC Davis student to make the discovery that would become the foundation of Dr. Peterson's own research for the next five decades. And that discovery was...
3: Feline infectious peritonitis is caused by a coronavirus.
2: Now, feline coronavirus is actually kind of no big deal. At worst, it causes mild diarrhea. So Dr. Peterson knew there had to be something transforming this benign coronavirus into this other deadly thing. And in the mid-90s, he had a breakthrough. Dr. Peterson and his team discovered that FIP is a mutation happening inside the bodies of about 20% of cats. Most were able to fight it off. But if the cat had a compromised immune system, perhaps an eye infection so severe they end up losing their eye, like Marlena's cat Otto, those cats might not be able to fight it off. And from there, the virus would replicate so aggressively, it would become impossible to stop. And realizing that gave Dr. Peterson an idea.
3: Ultimately, I realized that maybe antiviral drugs were the way to go.
2: By the early 2000s, there were no antivirals that had been tailored to treat coronaviruses. However, there were some companies working on antiviral treatments for other RNA viruses. And one of the companies doing that was Gilead Sciences. So Dr. Peterson reached out to this guy he knew at Gilead. I don't know why I called him this guy. He was the chief executive of the company. But anyway, Dr. Peterson reached out to this guy and he told him he thought some of the antivirals they were researching might be helpful for treating this feline coronavirus he was studying. And the guy was like, have at it. We'll send some right over. Dr. Peterson tested the compounds on feline tissue cultures, and what he found was amazing. There was not one, but two different Gilead compounds that seemed to be blocking the growth of the coronaviruses in the tissue samples. In the end, Dr. Peterson chose to move forward with one of these compounds, the parent compound, known as GS441524. The GS stands for Gilead Sciences. It was the same weird liquid that saved the life of Marlena's cat, Otto. So in 2018, after decades of research, Dr. Peterson had finally identified a treatment that worked, and it worked phenomenally well.
3: We found that we could cure 90% or more of cats that had feline infectious peritonitis, which up to that time was 100% fatal disease virtually.
2: He published a paper in the Journal of Feline Medicine and Surgery in 2019. And suddenly, a world where no cats have to die from FIP seemed not only possible, but imminently within reach. The only hurdle left to clear was FDA approval.
4: Very briefly, how long were you developing this drug before you went to the FDA?
3: We didn't go to the FDA.
4: Oh.
3: We did not go to the FDA because we were unable to obtain the rights for GS.
2: And that is because just months after Dr. Peterson and the UC Davis research team published their 2019 paper announcing the discovery of this life-saving cat drug, the pharmaceutical company that owns the rights to that drug was beginning to turn its attention elsewhere.
5: As of today, we have 15 cases of COVID-19 that have been detected in the United States.
6: The World Health Organization officially announced that this is a global pandemic.
7: Nearly 250,000 deaths and tens of millions on unemployment.
2: COVID-19 was spreading rapidly. And because there were no real treatment options, it was killing thousands, then millions of people who became infected with it. lockdown orders were put in place, supply chains started breaking down, and the global economy was under imminent threat. So whoever created the first treatment option stood to make billions of dollars in government contracts. And the one company with a compound that had just proven its ability to fight coronaviruses was Gilead.
3: At first, we thought, well, that's great because we can use the active ingredient possibly to treat cats. Then they can use their altered form of the active ingredients to treat humans.
2: But Dr. Peterson says Gilead didn't see things that way. They worried that any attempt to get FDA approval of GS could potentially endanger their ability to get FDA approval of its human counterpart.
3: And so they were very adamant. They said, no, we can't do it because, you know, there's a huge need in the human side and that's our interest. We don't have a veterinary arm. We're a human company. And that's where we're going to stay in, you know.
2: In October of 2020, the FDA gave full approval for the first ever treatment of COVID-19, the Gilead antiviral, now widely known as remdesivir. By the end of 2020, remdesivir generated $2.8 billion in revenue and was estimated to cut COVID recovery time by nearly a third. But as for its cat-saving cousin, GS441524, it seemed like the issue was dead in the water. There would be no FDA approval. And without that, it would be as if the treatment didn't exist.
3: Well, it was totally frustrating to me. You know, I'd worked my whole life on feline infectious peritonitis. And finally, having in my hand the ability to cure 90-some percent of these cases, it was frustrating as hell.
2: We reached out to Gilead about their decision not to move forward with the cat drug. And they said they're open to exploring a version of the drug for cats. They just haven't found the right partner. They also pointed out that they've supported academic research into solutions for FIP. Still, all of this left a lot of uncertainty within the vet community. Gilead's patent on GS doesn't run out until 2029. So until then, were cats just going to continue dying from this totally curable disease? Well, that's not how things turned out. As you already know from our listener, Marlena, this life-saving cat drug did end up finding its way into the world. Just not in the way Dr. Peterson had hoped.
3: I gave talks at international meetings, and in the audience were these Chinese veterinarians who were taking pictures like crazy of every slide I had and everything. They took all this information back, and somebody in China saw a potential market for this and proceeded. So then what happened was almost predictable.
1: What happened next was the emergence of a sprawling international black market for treating FIP, led by a group of renegade cat lovers who, along the way, got in a little bit over their heads.
8: That's when we sat down and were like, how is this happening? What is this doing? I mean, we're funding this lifestyle. What in the world are we doing?
1: That's next on Reveal.
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0: From the Center for Investigative Reporting and PRX, this is Reveal. I'm Al Letson. Before the break, the team at the Hyperfix podcast brought us the story of a miraculous treatment for the fatal cat disease FIP. Except this wonder drug wasn't legally available because it never got FDA approval. But it was widely available on the black market. That's how hundreds of thousands of cats had gotten cured. Thanks in part to a New York-based cat lady named Robin Kintz.
1: I'm currently topped out at 8. And in the world of crazy cat people, that's actually not a lot, as they will tell you. But I also have a husband who is allergic and asthmatic, so we're holding steady at 8.
0: Robin's story starts with two sick cats, Henry and Fiona, who contracted FIP in late 2018.
1: I had gone online to look for information, answers, help, support, and found very little other than the fact that Dr. Niels Petersen had, at that point, already discovered the antiviral that treats and cures FIP.
0: So Robin turns to the few Facebook support groups she could find. From there, she gets a message from two women who say, "Actually, we've been treating our cats, and we know where to get the drug known as GS. They were ordering it from China, where drug companies had gotten a hold of the formula for a promising treatment and were seemingly manufacturing it for research purposes only. Since it's not legal in the U.S., vets could not prescribe the drug without risking their medical licenses. But Robin is not a vet. Her background is mostly in marketing and graphic design, so she takes a risk. Through encrypted messages and translation apps, Robin is introduced to one of the drug makers in China. She transfers them hundreds of dollars. They send liquid vials of GS directly to her doorstep.
1: Sadly, Henry did not survive. He was on treatment for a year and then succumbed. But his sister Fiona is still with me and raising hell.
0: For a disease that Robin was told was a death sentence, even his partial win felt like a total miracle. It didn't matter that this treatment came from a random lab in China, or that it was more than $300 for a single vial that might only last a week, or that it might have totally backfired and killed her cats even faster. At a time when things seemed hopeless, this black market drug had given her cats a chance. And that was something she thought other cats deserved, too. So she founded her own Facebook group to create the infrastructure to get these drugs into more people's hands. She called it FIP Warriors. Hyperfixed host Alex Goldman continues the story.
2: Robin Kintz told us that in the beginning, there was really nothing formal about the FIP Warriors Facebook group that she founded. It was basically just a handful of cat lovers.
1: I would say probably three other people when it first started. And then within a few months, it really grew because there had been nothing else of this ilk in the cat community or in the FIP community.
2: But these early adopters quickly realized that the learning curve was much steeper than they might have thought. It wasn't just about securing these life-saving cat drugs from China. They also had to figure out how to use these drugs. Because remember, this disease had been incurable. And as far as the medical community was concerned, it still was. So there was a lot of trial and error and a lot of fumbling around in the dark.
1: We were kind of figuring things out as we went.
2: But they were getting people these treatments, and cats were being cured. And while that seemed like a wonderfully miraculous feat, it also brought its own risks. Because it's one thing to get your own black market drugs from China. But getting black market drugs from China with the intent to distribute them, potentially to thousands of people, well, that starts to look a lot like drug trafficking. And in the United States, that's illegal. Even when the drugs are for a cat, even when you're trying to save your cat from certain death and there are no legal treatment options available. So the FIP Warriors orchestrated their operation so that transactions were never happening in public spaces.
3: So can you just explain really quickly the structure of FIP Warriors? Like if I have a cat and my cat is diagnosed with FIP and I come to you, what happens? Like, how does it work?
1: You answer a few questions to be admitted into the Facebook group. And then once you're admitted into the group, if you have a sick cat, you're encouraged to make a quick post on the page saying, I have a sick cat. Can someone please reach out to help me?
2: The thing you cannot mention is drugs. In fact, you can't mention treatment in any way. But after you've written your post, a group moderator will reach out.
1: And what we'll do is ask a whole bunch of for intake information that will tell us a lot about your cat, symptoms. We look at blood work, how much you've been able to get done through vet visits.
2: From there, FIP Warriors assigns you a care team that presents you with options for suppliers. You place your order, and the meds get shipped to your home, sometimes in just 24 hours. And for the next 3 months, your treatment is overseen by the admin of your care team.
1: At that point, if the cat's doing well, it's considered cured.
2: With each new cured cat, GS felt more and more like a miracle drug. And because of that, word spread, especially in circles where FIP is the most prevalent, like cat rescues and breeding operations.
4: I heard that there was a treatment available and that it was kind of like shady and black market, but I had no idea how to get it.
2: This is Erin Boyle. She's a veterinary technician in Texas. And in 2019, when she asked her colleagues where she might find this miracle drug, someone sent her a link to FIP Warriors.
4: I was contacted probably within 24 hours by like two separate admins who offered to get the medication to me overnight.
2: Erin was stunned. And she knew she wanted to help get this drug to as many cats as possible. So she started volunteering her time, offering up tidbits of information she'd learned from working in veterinary offices. Soon, she became an admin.
4: It started off, I didn't feel real confident in what I was doing, but I learned through asking other admins and obviously with experience, we learned how to best manage these cases and how to get them the medications and the treatment goals and all of that.
2: And as more and more pet owners were hearing about what the FIP Warriors were up to, word started making its way back to the veterinary community.
5: The thing that really changed me is I have a good friend who had a cat that had FIP, and she went through the full 84 days of an injectable compound.
2: This is Dr. Bruce Kornreich. He's the director of the Cornell Feline Health Center. And he told us that when he first started hearing that people were treating their cats with black market drugs from China, he was very much like, but you have no idea what's actually in these drugs.
5: Interestingly, in her case, I knew, for example, that she got a vial one time during the therapy and she noticed some precipitate or something floating around in this clear liquid. Mm-hmm. And she was concerned. So she contacted the source. If it was illegitimate, they probably would never have gotten back to her.
2: Right.
5: They spoke to her for 45 minutes on the phone on a Saturday.
2: Wow. Okay.
5: And ultimately sent her new compound. So, and this cat that would have almost certainly passed away, survived. And this was 3 years ago. And the cat is doing well. So this to me was like, whoa.
2: Vets around the country were hearing these types of stories, even as they were watching their own cat patients die. And so they felt compelled to share the secret.
5: So basically what started to happen is they would let people know that this was available, but they couldn't really help with the administration of the drug.
2: Remember, a vet could lose their license if they administer or even recommend an illegal drug. So instead, they just started letting people know that this existed in whispers. Robin, the FIP Warriors founder, told us that she has files full of paperwork where you can see in writing that veterinarians are referring their patients to FIP Warriors for treatment details. And once those vets started recommending a path to getting this drug, the group just exploded.
1: Through the help of many amazing volunteers, we've gotten to the point where we are now, where we have the process in place for intake and assigning to teams and finding emergency meds. We have 50 different state chats specifically for that purpose. But yeah, it's been a process.
2: With their new system in place, the group settled into what seemed like a pretty sustainable routine. But over the course of 2019 and 2020, they faced a series of challenges that would force them to confront the unavoidable risks of dealing with a black market drug. First, COVID hit and shut everything down. Then it started getting really hard to get the meds out of China. And one of the brands they'd been using since the beginning suddenly stopped working.
1: It turned out that it was not effective and cats did die, and it was absolutely awful.
2: Now, it's worth reminding you that without treatment, cats with FIP will die pretty fast. And that's essentially what was happening here. The treatment they'd relied on for months at this point didn't do anything. Of course, it felt like there was nothing anybody could really do about it. These black market drugs were being made by random people on the other side of the planet. But the FIP warriors pivoted. Robin says that they found new manufacturers and verified their quality by running field trials and using independent testing. And she says they negotiated with manufacturers to bring down prices across the board. Vials that once cost hundreds of dollars were eventually half that, sometimes a quarter, being negotiated mostly by women who had little to no background in pharmaceuticals, let alone international drug deals. It was an insane amount of work from top to bottom. Here's Erin again.
4: All my free time pretty much was taken up trying to save cats. And it is very stressful because a lot of these cats were actively dying when the owners contact you. So the faster I can get them the meds, the more likely they are to survive. So it was starting to get me in trouble at work because I was looking at my phone too much. I would try to do it in the bathroom on my lunch break and stuff like that because I just didn't want to think, if I responded sooner, maybe this cat would still be alive.
2: It was quickly becoming clear just how much of a commitment it was to volunteer for this group. But the thing is, it wasn't exactly volunteering. Not for some people, at least.
6: So I became an admin in probably end of spring 2020.
2: This is Celeste Park Estes. She runs a cat rescue in Utah and joined FIP Warriors about a year after it began.
6: Later on that year, we had a new brand that came out. And it was mentioned to me that if I wanted to, I could sell it. And I was like, what do you mean by sell it? And Robin was like, oh, you could, carry it and sell it. That's what we do here. And the thing that made it kind of exciting for me is because my rescue was not very big. And we were spending a lot on treating these FIP cats. The more FIP that we got, the harder it became. And I was like, well, this would be exciting because if I sold it, I could basically fund my FIP treatment this way. I could actually take in more FIP cats that way. And that's what we ended up doing. I would sell them for $40 a vial. And I think it might have been $60 when I first started. And then I would turn around and wire back all but $10 worth of what the vials cost.
2: I should say that not every admin in the group was involved in this system. Some of them, like the admin Erin we spoke to, didn't want to have anything to do with shipping. But the admins were generally aware that some money was being made. And the reason that they knew that was because as soon as they signed up to become an admin, they'd be given a rate sheet that clearly showed the cost to the pet parent was different from the cost to the admin. And the difference in those two prices was this commission fee, which was going to the admin that shipped the medication. Now, in Celeste's case, that markup wasn't a lot. And like Celeste said, a lot of that money was going right back into her rescue work. And even if it wasn't, these people were doing a ridiculous amount of work. The problem was, according to some pet parents, this compensation structure generally wasn't being disclosed to them. In fact, on the group's Facebook page, it very explicitly said, quote, "We do not make any money or otherwise receive any profit or incentives from this group." The other problem, besides this lack of disclosure, was that this obviously just creates a massive conflict of interest. Ultimately, Celeste and some of the other admins said that while they raised concerns, they didn't want to cause any real problems. In the end, they cared more about helping cats. They estimate that their work has saved the lives of some 250,000 cats. But cracks had been forming since the start of this organization, and in July of 2022, a huge scandal hit the group. We spoke to a half dozen former and current FIP Warriors admins for this story, and most could tell us exactly where they were the moment the news broke.
4: Oh, I do. I remember it very well because I was at work and I was in the exam room with a veterinarian at the time, and a text came through on my smartwatch, and I think I went white.
6: We get a message saying Nicole Randall's been raided.
2: Nicole Randall was one of the admins based in Texas. She'd been with the FIP Warriors since 2019, the same year Robin Kintz founded the group. And she'd become pretty well known in the community, not just because she'd been around so long, but because she'd come to serve a critical role in the way this network was able to function. You see, even though the FIP Warriors had a whole list of approved brands and medications, many of the admins in this group kept only one or two of those brands stocked in their homes. So if a pet parent wanted a brand of medication that their admin wasn't stocking, the admin could turn to someone who stocked a lot more of the medication. Nicole Randall was one of those people. And in the ecosystem of the FIP Warriors, she functioned like a regional hub for shipping these medications from China to parents in different parts of the U.S. So in July 2022, when word got out that FDA inspectors had raided Nicole Randall's home in Cedar Park, Texas, the Warrior admins started freaking out.
6: I'm like, am I going to be caught up in this? Because she was shipping like 15 other brands for me.
4: For all we knew, everybody was going to get raided. Like, she could have been the first and everybody else was next. Like, we had no way of knowing where this was going to stop.
2: Meanwhile, details of the investigation into Nicole Randall began to leak. And those details shocked even those who thought they were on the inside at FIP Warriors.
7: The multi-million dollar scheme defrauded cat owners nationwide over the course of several years.
2: Hyperfix producer Sari Safir-Sukinik pored over the investigation documents to learn all that she could. And Sari, what did you find?
8: Hey, Alex. So I learned from the case filings that it all started in February 2021 when Customs and Border Protection intercepted a package from Hong Kong. And that package contained boxes labeled facial masks.
2: Okay. What was actually in those boxes?
8: Glad you asked. They were actually filled with dozens of unmarked liquid vials and pink foil packets with mystery pills. Lab tests ended up revealing that the liquid wasn't skincare, it was GS441524.
2: Jeez, okay.
8: Yeah, so Customs then notified an FDA agent who learned that the package recipient was a moderator of a Facebook group called FIP Warriors. So the agent went undercover. She reached out to the group with a picture of a cat. Now, this cat had just been to the vet and gotten a clean bill of health, but the FIP Warriors diagnosed it with FIP anyway.
2: So even though the cat was fine, they took it upon themselves to misdiagnose it without being real veterinarians?
8: Exactly. And because of that, the agent was then sent to Nicole Randall, the woman at the center of all of this, to get GS. That's when the agency started digging deeper into Randall. The FDA discovered that in a two-year span, Randall received hundreds of packages from Hong Kong or China. She and those linked to her sent nearly 60,000 vials and more than 200,000 pills of GS to pet parents around the globe. And they found she was bringing in significant profits from each of those sales.
2: Like, how significant are we talking here?
8: Brace yourself, because the investigation revealed Nicole Randall had sold more than $9.5 million of GS and made $4 million off the proceeds.
2: Oh my God, she made $4 million off selling cat drugs?
8: Yes, and with that, she purchased a Tesla and four additional homes. One of those homes, which she bought a few months before the raid, was valued at $2.8 million. Randall was ultimately charged with introducing an adulterated drug into interstate commerce, which is a felony that basically means that she was knowingly selling and shipping an unapproved, illegally manufactured drug across state lines. She eventually pleaded guilty to that charge and was put on a one-year probation and had to give up all the assets she bought from the proceeds of her FIP Warrior sales.
6: That's when we sat down and were like, how is this happening? What is this doing? I mean, we're funding this lifestyle. What in the world are we doing?
2: Celeste felt betrayed by the Nicole Randall raid. Not because she was shocked by the money. Of course she wasn't. She'd sold vials herself. But it was the way that Nicole Randall had seemed to prioritize the money, putting profit before the cats.
6: If I went to court, if I was actually sent to court about it or whatever, I can guarantee you that I would have the court filled with people who were there saying that I saved their animals, that I was there doing it for a moral reason and an ethical reason. Was I doing the legal right thing? No. But I was put in this situation because I had no other option. And that's me. When we find out exactly what Nicole Randall had done, I don't know that I could say the same thing about her. Because you don't go out trying to save cats and end up with $4 million.
2: To the Warriors' surprise, the investigation seemed to end with Nicole Randall. No one else heard from federal law enforcement. But Celeste began to wonder, was anyone else profiting in the same way?
1: You have to bear in mind that without gray area activities, there's no way that the hundreds of thousands of cats that have been saved by the work of this group could have ever happened, ever.
2: That, again, was Robin Kintz, the founder of FIP Warriors. And we've only been able to interview Robin once. She's since stopped responding to our emails. But during that conversation, we were able to ask her about a number of the accusations that have been leveled against this group, including admins making huge profits off shipping these drugs. And generally speaking, she didn't seem terribly concerned by them.
1: Money was made in the past, varying degrees, by various people. But there are inherent risks that people have taken in order to make this group function, in order to save cats, despite the risks. So to the, you know, to the people that are worried about commissions and being ripped off, I say, look elsewhere for something to complain about. Is your cat alive?
2: In the aftermath of the Nicole Randall raid, leaders of the FIP Warriors group had started to turn on each other. There were some, like Celeste, who wanted to take profit out of the organization altogether.
6: It was like a wake-up call that we should never have been doing this in the first place.
2: Then there were others, like a former admin named Marsha Illingworth, who thought that was a bit too precious.
9: It was kind of like all of a sudden a bunch of people became born-again virgins. Oh no, we shouldn't be making money off of this.
2: By the beginning of 2023, the group was at risk of collapsing entirely. And it wasn't just the Nicole Randall raid. There'd been discoveries that certain drugs were proving less effective. Admins became skeptical about each other's brand alliances and accused some of pushing certain brands for their own profit. Others who quit their jobs to pursue Warriors full-time were accused of only being in it for the money. And one day, tensions just completely boiled over. In March of 2023, around half the admins and moderators defected from FIP Warriors, which left cat parents, some in the middle of treatment cycles, desperate for information.
0: In the aftermath of the raid, the FIP Warriors group split firmly in two. Eventually, Robin says the old group changed the way things were done, no longer shipping medication and taking profits. But the ones who left, they had bigger changes in mind. They wanted to make the whole cat drug black market obsolete.
10: We wanted to get treatment, something that you could obtain legally under the guidance of a vet.
0: That's up next after the break. 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

0: From the Center for Investigative Reporting and PRX, this is Reveal. I'm Al Ledson. Back in 2019, a group of cat advocates known as the FIP Warriors built a system to save cats from an otherwise fatal disease called FIP. They distributed black market drugs that weren't available legally in the U.S. But after one administrator was convicted of a felony after earning millions off her work with sick cats, there were pushes for change that splintered the group. Some members were kicked out, including Nicole Jock, a longtime admin who left in 2023. She co-founded a new Facebook group wanting to find a legal path to treating sick cats, so these sorts of shady deals didn't need to happen.
1: And really, our goal was to, one, spread information about FIP treatment, because, you know, there were still people who were, their cat would get diagnosed and their vet would say, like, oh, nothing you can do, euthanize them. So first, you know, make information available. But two, the way we put it was try to put ourselves out of a job. We wanted to get treatment, something that you could obtain legally under the guidance of a vet, so that you didn't need to come to a Facebook group like us.
0: That's where Hyperfixed host Alex Goldman picks up our story, one that we first aired back in 2025. Here's Alex with what happens as this new group fights to get these life-saving cat drugs off the black market and into pharmacies.
2: Long before Nicole Jacques started working with FIP Warriors, she spent years volunteering with her local cat rescue. Often, that meant assisting the veterinarian on duty. So during that time, she'd given a lot of cats a lot of meds. And while those meds were prescribed by veterinarians and obtained through legal channels, for the most part, they were not FDA approved.
1: So all along, I've been sort of like, this is so weird. Like, why are we stuck like this? When, you know, we need other prescription medications for cats that aren't, you know, coming from an FDA-approved manufacturer.
2: So once Nicole left FIP Warriors, she made it her mission to get an answer. And when she turned to the pharmaceutical law books, she found what she was looking for. And it starts with the Animal Medicinal Drug Use Clarification Act of 1994. So about 30 years ago, the FDA realized they had a problem on their hands. According to federal laws, it was illegal to use FDA-approved drugs for animals in any manner that differed in any way from the drug's approved label. That meant that if you deviated from the dose, the duration, or the species the drug was meant to treat, you were in violation of the law. And obviously, this was a huge problem because there weren't and aren't a lot of drugs that have received FDA approval for the treatment of animals.
1: It's very expensive. It's millions and millions of dollars to get a drug approved for one species. And we have all these species. There's never going to be a drug for everything we need a drug for every species.
2: So in 1994, this new law created a workaround for that issue.
1: They specifically have this guidance, which is if there is not an FDA-approved drug available that you are allowed to compound it.
2: You guys, you're allowed to compound it. Don't I sound really authoritative, like I know what I'm talking about? I mean, okay, to be fair, I do know what I'm talking about now, but I had no idea what that meant when Nicole first mentioned it to me. And since I bet I'm not alone in that, here's my little PSA on compounding. So there are two types of pharmacies, compounding and non-compounding. Non-compounding pharmacies are the kind that most of us go to, like a CVS or a Walgreens. These pharmacies just generally dispense pre-made medication. That's where compounding pharmacies are different. Compounding pharmacies either alter the drugs or work with their active ingredients to make new forms of those medications.
1: For example, gabapentin. There's FDA-approved gabapentin. We use it a lot in veterinary medicine. But mostly it's all kind of packaged in a way that it's dosed, like for humans, like the doses are too huge or they're not in a form that you're going to be able to like give to your dog or cat. So a lot of times vets will prescribe a compounded version of it, like a liquid oral suspension, chews, sometimes a transdermal sort of thing.
2: These compounding pharmacies turn the drug ingredients into doses of medication that are appropriate for your specific animal species and in a form that can be easily administered. And according to this 1994 law, as long as everything that goes into those drugs is FDA approved, those medications are totally legal. But what about animal drugs made from ingredients that are not approved by the FDA? Like the one that Dr. Peterson studied and the FIP warriors were relying on, GS441524. There was mounting pressure on the FDA to allow drugs to be compounded from bulk substances, as in the raw active ingredients. So in April of 2022, just a handful of months before the Nicole Randall raid, and while FIP Warriors was still operating at its peak, the FDA released a new guideline for the veterinary industry. And you know, a lot of these guidelines are written in legalese, but this one seems to be saying, like, hey, you know, we know that there are situations out there where there's no FDA-approved treatment option and no FDA-approved drug can be used as the source of an active ingredient for compounding. So, in those cases, we acknowledge that it may be medically necessary to compound a treatment from those, quote, bulk drug substances. And although those medications still won't technically be legal, we are explicitly giving our permission to do this. So here's Nicole in 2023, fully immersed in the world of pharmaceutical law, after years of operating in a black market that was filled with profiteering and unreliable meds. And she's reading about this new guideline, and she's thinking, maybe this is how we dig ourselves out of this dark and unsavory hole we've been operating in.
1: And then I reached out to a contact in the FDA who was in their pharmacy like enforcement division. And I'm like, look, am I crazy? Or shouldn't we just be able to do this? And basically they looked at me and they're like, yeah, duh, that's why this is there.
2: You don't really need to go to anybody and be like, hey, I'm looking for approval here.
3: They were basically like, you don't need to be approved for this. You do it. You get a pharmacy to do it. And I was like, oh,
2: So that's what Nicole did. She put together a pitch, picked a major compounding pharmacy, and then said to them, hey, will you compound this for me? And they were like, yeah, sure.
3: So when I went to talk to one pharmacy, pretty large pharmacy, I mean, I literally came in with like a slide deck. I thought I was going to have to convince them that this was okay to do, that there was a business case for doing it. And they were like, literally, it was like two slides in. They're like, yeah, we can do this.
2: And while Nicole's hammering out the details to get GS into that compounding pharmacy, a compounding pharmacy from abroad announces that it's been doing the same thing and that GS will be available at an American drugstore in the summer of 2024.
3: This was like Christmas and New Year's and the 4th of July and my birthday. This was the thing that we had been working for. I didn't care how we got there. I mean, I know talking to other people in the groups, when I kind of broke the news, they were like, they were crying. So it was just joy. It was just like, oh my God, we are there.
2: To be clear, GS is still not technically legal. But as far as the FDA is concerned, it is officially and explicitly allowed.
3: They specifically put out a letter saying, this is an approved use of the drug.
2: Oh, wow. So like you guys had enough clout that they were like, all right, well, we need to let people know that this is kosher.
3: They blessed it. They were like, this is exactly what you're supposed to do. This is an allowed use. They were like, yeah, this is legit.
2: In June of 2024, Stokes Pharmacy began compounding GS441524. And as of today, it's also in dozens of other pharmacies, including national ones like MixLab and Chewy, thanks in part to the advocacy work of Nicole Jacques and her colleagues. But when that little one-eyed kitten Otto got sick with FIP, our listener Marlena got her treatment under the black market system. This big development, pushing it into pharmacies, happened just weeks later, which, honestly, she took the news with a much more positive spin than maybe I would have.
4: If he ever like relapsed, I can probably take him to the vet and they can deal with it and I don't have to be involved. But why did I spend 3 months in hell buying illegal cat drugs for hundreds of dollars?
2: Seriously! But even today, with GS available and compounding pharmacies, the black market does still exist. One of the issues is that information has been slow to get out. So we've heard that even some vets will still refer people to FIP Warriors, which is still offering black market drugs and support. And look, experiences vary. We spoke to an ex-warrior who pointed out that she's worked with these drugs far longer than the new ones in pharmacies, and she's confident in her treatment protocol. It's complicated. Reasonable people can disagree here on what's right and wrong, but at its core, this is a story about a bunch of cat ladies trying to save people's pets, improvising in the vacuum left by a pharma giant and a regulatory system too slow to catch up. Okay, so Marlena, I just have one last question for you, which is, how is Otto doing?
4: He's good. For a while, it felt like he had like a bit of a plague upon him because it was just like one thing after another. It was like the eye and then the FIP, and then he got this weird rash, I think from the injections. And now he still has some like bald spots from that. And I was like, this cat's just, something's going to get him eventually, but he seems to be good now. He's also calmed down from when he was a kitten. So he's still destroying stuff, but not on the daily basis, which is a little bit nicer.
0: 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Find Hyperfixed on your favorite podcast app. We'll also have a playlist of some of our favorite episodes for you in our show notes. This story is reported and edited by Emma Cortland, Sari Soffer-Sukenik, Amor Yates, and Alex Goldman. Our lead producer for this week's show is Sari Soffer-Sukenik. Kate Howard edited the show. Artist Chariscus and Naomi Barr are our fact checkers. Victoria Baranetsky is our general counsel. Our production manager is the great Zulema Cobb. 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Taki Telenidis is our deputy executive producer. Our executive producer is Brett Myers. 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I'm Al Letson. 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
7: 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I'm your host, Aliza Cosme. 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
1: And I'm Aliza Cosme. 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
1: On Grown, we say you're never fully grown. There will always be those in-between moments in our lives, and how we navigate that time and space helps shape who we are. But there are many ways to feel like we're living in a gray area.
0: Take our first storyteller, Carl Cannon. Carl told this story in 2016 at the Cooper Union in New York City. Here's Carl.
2: I remember the first time I walked into the Fort Leavenworth Maximum Security Prison. No, not as an inmate. But as a military policeman recently assigned to prison duty for the first time. It made me think back to a time when I was 19 years old and I raised this, my right hand, and I joined the U.S. Army to become a military policeman. This was 10 years later. 10 years later, I was a damn good military policeman who didn't want prison duty. Why? Maybe because what made me good had some of the people occupying that and didn't want prison duty. Why? Maybe because what made me good had some of

take your ass down in that prison. Two, or face a court martial. Suddenly, prison duty didn't seem that bad. So I went into the four-wing housing unit with my trainer, a 15-year veteran by the name of Pierce. When we walked into that housing unit, I was stunned. They weren't locked down. They were all out and about. And do I need to repeat? I said maximum security military prison. That means Army, Navy, Air Force, Marines, Coast Guard. 40% of that population was there doing a life sentence for murder. 100% of that population had been trained to kill. It's arguably one of the most dangerous prisons on the planet. And they weren't locked down. I was a little nervous. It's not an understatement. We went into the guard cage and we were debriefed by the outgoing 12-hour shift. When they left, Pierce instructed me, go check the housing unit. I'm like, he said, look, sarcastically, rookie, you're in the housing unit. It has 5 floors, 50 cells on each floor, 25 face out to the right, 25 face out to the left. It's like a warehouse. In the back of each floor is an unauthorized area for inmates. There's a clipboard. Sign off on it, proving that you checked for trouble. Never forget that. I went out into the population. I was there to observe the inmates. Moving amongst that population, I was quickly aware that they were observing me. I remember going by tables where they were playing cards, and they would slap the cards down on the table and then look at me, all of them. They would slap the dominoes down on the table and then give me the look. It took me about an hour to finish that check, those housing unit checks. When I returned to the guard cage, Pierce looked at me and he said sarcastically, rookie, where you been? I said, I was checking the housing unit like you told me. He said, look, rookie, all you have to do is go around the third floor, find that clipboard. There's a stairwell back there that the inmates can't use. Use the stairwell, go up to the fourth floor. Use that stairwell, go up to the fifth floor. You can be up to the eighth floor and back in this guard cage in 10 minutes. It's called a shortcut, rookie. He was so condescending, I wanted to hit him in his mouth. But that option sounded better than what I'd just been through. About 10 o'clock that night, he gives me this training script to read over the loudspeaker. I looked and it was like music to me. I read it. It's a lockdown, lockdown, all inmates, lockdown. He said, when you close the tiers, when you shut the tiers down, shut them down in sequence, start with the eighth floor. I said, why the eighth floor? He said, that's where the rookie inmates are. He said, when you close it, you hit these two buttons and all 50 cells on that floor will close at the same time. It was actually the first time it actually sounded like I thought prison was going to sound. Eighth floor, boom, those cages closing. Seventh floor, boom. Fifth floor, boom. Third floor, yay. They're locked down. I'm safe. A short time later, an inmate's coming around the third floor towards the guard cage from the third floor right side. He's wearing a towel. He's carrying a toothbrush. I looked at Pierce. Pierce gives me the look. What you gonna do? So I did what I thought Pierce would do. I cursed at the inmate. What the fuck you doing out of your cell? He surprised me, started cursing back at me. So now we're having this war of words, curse words, except his curse words were better than mine. I was losing the battle of words. So I went back to a training script that Pierce had given me, and I shouted, go to the bitch. When you sit

0: Send an inmate to the bench in the old penitentiary, you are effectively sending them to the hole. That's the jail within the jail. And truth be told, I could have let that inmate back in his cell. But I'll be honest, I was power tripping. I was trying to impress Pierce. A few minutes later, the guard commander came into the housing unit, entered our guard cage. He said, "Cannon, what happened?" I lied. I knew the guard commander knew I was lying. He looked past me at Pierce, and he said, "Pierce, tell me what happened." And I'm thinking, oh. And then Pierce stunned me, and he said, "That's exactly how it happened, sir." And I'm like, whoa. That's when I started to understand the principle of us versus them. Us being the guards, them being the inmates, them being wrong no matter what we did. Because Pierce backed me, I started lining up with us. I got a little size on me. So anytime one of us were told no by an inmate, they called me. I was the best at turning a no into a yes. And because I lined up with us, I promoted up pretty rapidly in the system. Less than a year later, I was in charge of the SHU. That's a special housing unit, the hole. Unlike upstairs, where everybody is out and about, in the hole, you're locked down 24/7, maybe an hour in a cage. I had 16 guards. I'm in charge. Four of them ran the guard cage. Each other guard had 25 cells assigned to them. They reported to me. I got a call that the inmates had a revolt on one of our floors because we had us down there. The inmates had trashed the tier. That means they had blocked the toilets. There was feces, urine, water, food, garbage everywhere. I went down to restore order. I passed cell 138. The inmate inside said, "CO, can I talk to you?" I said, "What you got?" He said, "CO, I want you to know I didn't do this." And I believed him. I said, "Okay, don't worry about it. Clean up best you can. I'll handle this." About 4:30 a.m., it was time for the breakfast guards to come into that very floor. It was my job to open the tunnel door to let those breakfast guards in. I had ordered that the lights come on in that housing unit. I was walking towards that door when I went past cell 138 and through my peripheral. He was hanging. I get on my radio immediately. The guard assigned to that row of cells was on his radio. We were shouting into it, "Open 138, open 138. The cell door starts to move open slowly. I'm trying to muscle it open faster. As soon as there was enough of an opening, I ran into that cell. I hoisted the body up. The guard jumps on top of the toilet. He unties the sheet. There wasn't enough room to do CPR in the cell, so we laid him out on the floor in front of the row of cells. It was my job to do the mouth-to-mouth. The guard was going to do the chest compressions. I will never forget when I put my mouth on the inmate's mouth, how cold he was. We had to keep the CPR going until the medics came and pronounced it one way or another. It was 10 minutes before they arrived. During that time frame, during that commotion, the other inmates on that floor woke up, came to the front of their cells. They saw us doing the CPR. He was so cold. They started yelling at us, "Killers. He's so cold. Killers." I got mad. No, not at the inmates. I got mad at me. I knew Somebody took a shortcut. I knew we had all been trained to take shortcuts. There was no way they were checking his cell, and he was so cold. I left the prison that morning, mad, determined never to return. The next day, I get a call from the captain. I told the captain, I do what you gotta do. I don't care. Court-martial me. I'm not going back. He said, Cannon, you're gonna be all right. I'm not worried about you. He said, you've been through worse. You've seen worse. You will get through this. He said, where I'm concerned, Cannon, it's the men that work for you. If you don't come back, the amount of respect they have for you, I'm worried about what it'll do to them. And I thought about that. And I thought about going back. And I thought about that inmate in cell 138 who I learned had gotten a Dear John letter that day. That inmate who was living in a life of despair, who was depressed, whose last statement to me was, I'm innocent. And that was important to him. I thought about those men that respected me. And so a couple days later, I did go back. But I went back different. I went back with a battle cry called respect. And respect meant listening to people, listening to the inmates and their stories and their regrets. When I listened, I learned that most inmates, if they could go back in time to that first incident that led to the second incident, knowing what they know now, I learned that they would not repeat the same act. I also learned that inmates are people, human beings, and human beings deserve respect too. So I started using words that were different. Please, thank you. And because we started using those words, the tone between the inmates and the guards began to change to a tone of mutual respect. I retired from the military and I left the Bureau of Prisons. It's been over 10 years since I've been gone, but I have never forgotten those stories. I have never forgotten that young man in cell 138. And I take those stories today, and I support at-risk kids. I, put your eyes on me, I was the best at keeping them in. Today, I'm a part of you. I'm one of the best at keeping them out. Thank you, and God bless.
1: That was Carl Cannon. Carl has continued his work with at-risk kids. He launched the Elite Outreach Program in 2006 in his hometown of Peoria, Illinois. Elite employs ex-felons to assist educators with supporting youth who are overcoming difficult circumstances. The results have been a 70 to 88% rise in academic standing.
2: Carl's autobiography titled Full Cannon, co-authored with Lance Zedrick, is available on Amazon. For Carl, being pushed in the gray space was a good thing because it helped him confront his biases, made him realize it isn't always us versus them, and has led him to the work he does now.
1: Fonzo, can you remember a time where you found yourself stuck in a gray space?
2: Yeah, I find myself in the gray space a lot. I see myself as an empath, and I think a lot about how people view me and the decisions I make and the choices I make. And so it helps me change perspective.
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0: This is the Moth Radio Hour from PRX. I'm your host this time, Aliza Cosmi.
1: And I'm your other host, Fonzo Lacayo. In this episode, we're talking about being caught in the in-between world.
0: Fonzo, we've spoken in the past quite a lot about how being brought up surrounded by a mix of cultures from our parents and our communities has impacted our lives, and often in a positive way. How do you think that being caught between multiple worlds has made you a more whole person?
1: Well, I feel it's definitely, in a way, a double-edged sword. In one hand, you're not fully immersed into one culture or one place, so you may reach out and find what fits best for you or doesn't fit best for you. So, and that self-exploration, in my opinion, can be a very long journey, but a worthwhile one.
0: Well, like we heard in Carl's story, realizing that the world isn't just black and white can be overwhelming, but it can also help us learn more about ourselves.
1: That is totally true, especially for our next storyteller, James Han Mattson. James told this story at a main stage in Traverse City, where we partnered with City Opera House and Interlochen Public Radio. Here's James, live at the Moth in Michigan.
2: When I was 17, my North Dakotan parents sat me down at the dining room table and showed me a letter from my birth family. I didn't know how to respond to this because I tried so hard to erase that part of myself. I'd been adopted at age 3 from Korea, and I didn't really know anything Asian, let alone Korean. And at school, I often got teased because of my race. So I distanced myself from my race, seeing Asian as something to be mocked and ridiculed. It got so difficult that I had trouble looking in the mirror. What I saw wasn't what I wanted to see, so I avoided the image altogether. Well, my parents, they sensed that something was wrong, and so they actually wrote a letter to my adoption agency, thinking that the problem stemmed from those first few years of my life, those unknown years. Well, my birth family actually wrote back, and so at the dining room table, my mom hands me this letter along with these pictures. And I'm stunned, but I take the letter and I take the pictures and I look at the pictures and I think, these people look weird. They don't look anything like me. They can't possibly be related to me. I read the letter and it says that I have three birth siblings, two sisters and a brother. It says that both of my birth parents are deceased. But also says that I have a birth grandmother, and this is the person who actually physically gave me away. What had happened is that after my mother's death, my grandmother had gotten custody of all four children, and she just couldn't handle it. And since I was the youngest, I was the one who was given up. Well, my mom leans into the table and she says, "Isn't this amazing?" And I don't really know what to say. I don't really respond because I feel like this is just another part of me that doesn't belong. And besides, you know, all these people come from a land full of Asians, and I couldn't imagine anything worse. But still, I take the letter and I take the pictures and I stuff them in a drawer and I don't think about them for a while. Well, I get older, I go to college, I have experiences that open myself up to my own race. And so I become curious about my birth family. I find the letter and I write one of my own. And what transpires is this ongoing communication between myself and my English-speaking birth sister, Mi Kyung, and she is the closest to me in age. What also happens as a result of this ongoing back and forth is that this new identity develops inside of me. I am a Korean person, I think. Korean language, Korean culture, Korean food, it's all embedded in my DNA, and it just needs to be unlocked. It's the American side of me that's a sham. And if I go to Korea, I know that I'll be welcome with open arms. I'll finally find a place where I belong. And so, at age 31, I decide to take the plunge and move to Korea. Well, the flight is pretty grueling. It's 14 hours. So it's a delight to see Mi Kyung's face smiling at me at the airport. We hug, and it's like old friends meeting because we've been in communication for so long. Well, I stay with her, and after I get over my jet lag, she says that she's invited the other siblings over. And this makes me very nervous because I haven't had any direct communication with them. Well, first to come is Mi Hyun, and she's my elder sister. And she's this very energetic, very vivacious woman, and she just comes barreling through, and she takes one look at me, and she just bursts into tears. She says, Jung Hyun is my Korean name. She says, Jung Hyun, we have the same face. We have the same face. She takes my hand and we go into the bathroom and we look in the mirror, something that I hated doing as an adolescent, but something that I now find emboldening. And we compare eyes and eyebrows and cheekbones, and they're a match. It's remarkable. A few minutes later, my brother comes in, Kwang Hyun, and he doesn't look anything like me. He's tall, he's thin, he has a really long face. And as soon as he sees me, his face cracks, and he has to leave the apartment. Well, when he comes back, his eyes are all red and puffy, and he opens his arms, and I fall into his embrace, and it's one of the safest places I've ever been. Well, as is Korean custom, my siblings give me a gift, and this gift is a gray t-shirt with a whole bunch of nonsensical English phrases written all over it. Across the top are the words, in big letters, are the words, premium stylish man clothing. I don't like this shirt. But they do, so I put it on, and that afternoon, we talk, and the conversation veers towards grandmother. And it's decided that I need to go see her. I need to meet the person who actually gave me away. So we all pile into my brother's car, and we head to his apartment where grandmother lives. And on the way there, my heart is racing and my stomach is fluttering, and I just don't know if I can do this, you know? I don't know if I can actually go see the person who changed my life so dramatically. When I get there, I don't know if I can go through with it, and I tell them, but they gently urge me in, and I finally walk in. I walk down this long hall, and to the left, there's a small bedroom. And on the floor of the bedroom is my grandmother. My grandmother is just looking at the floor. Mi Kyung comes up beside me, and she says, Grandmother, this is Jung Hyun. Grandmother looks up, and at first she's very confused, but then dawning crosses her face, and as soon as it does, she crawls across the floor because she can't walk. And when she's at my feet, she just looks up at me, opens her arms, and lets out the most terrific scream. Well, I kneel down into her embrace, and she starts batting at my back and scratching at my shoulders and screaming, I'm sorry, I'm sorry, I'm sorry. And I don't want to be there. I feel frustrated. I think of all the ways that she's upended my life. But I also feel the remorse in her shudders. And so I end up holding her tight. Well, despite all these dramatic episodes, I do enjoy spending time with my birth family. And I enjoy being in Korea. I like the fact that I blend in. I like the fact that in Asia, there's no such thing as Asian. And I like the fact that, you know, my birth family just wants to be a part of my life. And so I think maybe I can make this a home. But then the food, which I love, but that's covered in red pepper. And this does a number on my Midwestern stomach. And I developed the beginnings of an ulcer. Also, Korean dramas and K-pop, while entertaining, just don't do it for me. And I seek out more Western entertainment. But most importantly, every time I open my mouth and speak my remedial Korean, the person on the other end shuts down. They either say nothing, or switch to English, or just walk away. And this happens over and over and over, and so my days become this series of rejections, both on my part and on theirs. And this is very difficult for me because here I was 2 years in and I hadn't really made any progress in becoming a Korean person. But still, I wanted to try. So on Chuseok is a holiday that a lot of expats compared to Thanksgiving. We're all at my brother's apartment, my siblings' kids, and my grandmother. And we have this delicious meal. And after the meal, my brother's son comes up to me. He's 10 years old. And he starts speaking English. And I find this very endearing because he hasn't really spoken to me this whole time. He's been too shy. Well, he goes and plays with his cousin. And I lean into Mi Kyung and I say, listen, he's doing a really good job. If you want me to help tutor him, I would be more than happy to. And I get stopped mid-sentence because from the corner of the room, my grandmother is falling into hysterics. She's pounding the floor and she's saying, you are a Korean person, speak Korean. You are a Korean person, speak Korean. The room falls silent. And I feel this well of anger in my chest and I have to leave the apartment. And I know then that I'm not Korean enough for Korea, and I might not be Korean enough for this family. That starts the beginning of the end of my time in Korea, and I leave just a couple months after that. When I get back, everything is much easier. Daily interactions don't take on any significance because everything is familiar and relationships are just much easier to forge. But the moment I get back, I once again feel conspicuous. And I realize that in America, I will always be a hyphenated individual, not simply an American, but always an Asian American. My grandmother died in 2013, and I'd had some time to distance myself from it, so I wasn't angry anymore. I knew that what she'd said had come from a place of immense guilt. But I did grieve. I grieved not just for her, but for myself, for what could have been, and for perhaps what should have been. Today, I don't consider myself fully Korean, but I don't consider myself fully American, really, either. I see myself as a complicated combination of the two. That combination used to repulse me, and I'll be honest, sometimes those feelings do come creeping back. But I'm doing much better now. I am still in contact with my birth family, although over the years, those relationships have cooled. What matters to me now is that I'm living a current life, that I've confronted my past, and that I've accepted it with all of its ambiguities. And because I've done this, when I look in the mirror now, I don't see something to be mocked or ridiculed. I see this interesting bundle of complexity. And because the world is this infinitely complex place, my face fits right in. Thank you.
0: That was James Hahn Mattson. He's the author of two novels, The Lost Prayers of Ricky Graves and Reprieve, which was named the best book of 2021 by Harper's Bazaar, Esquire, and more. And it was featured on The Today Show. Keep an eye out for his upcoming novel, The Grand Imposters, from William Morrow HarperCollins.
1: Aliza, this week, I met with James to talk about his story and asked him about the experience he had in college that, as he said, opened him up to his own race.
3: College was very eye-opening for me in the sense that it was the first time where I had a group of Asian friends, and I didn't really think that was going to happen ever. But then in college, I ended up meeting one of my best friends who was Malaysian, and he was an international student, and he introduced me to other international students. Because I was surrounded by so much Asianness, it just became very normal for me. And this is what opened myself up to my own race and realizing, you know, that I am an Asian person, and this is how I'm going to be viewed in the world, and this is how, you know, these are the lenses through which I will see the world.
1: To see photos of James and his birth family, visit themoth.org.
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0: And I'm Aliza Cosmi. We've arrived at our last story in this hour about not quite belonging.
1: On our podcast, Grown, we explore the in-between space between being a teenager and adult. But the truth is, this is something people encounter in all phases of their lives.
0: Yeah, absolutely. And the older I get, the more I realize that we're all just trying to find our place in the world.
1: Or being told by the world who we should be, which was the case for our next storyteller.
0: Nicole Kelly told this story at a Moth main stage in Iowa City, where we were presented by Iowa Public Radio. From the Englert Theater, here's Nicole.
6: Right out of college, I decided to enter the Miss Iowa competition. I had never done a pageant in my entire life, but I had remembered watching those glamorous girls on TV growing up, and I had decided to prove that I could be just like them. So I had 3 months to prepare before I would go up against 30 other girls from all over the state of Iowa. And if I won, I would win my ticket to compete at the coveted Miss America pageant in Atlantic City. But I had no idea where to start. I needed to find myself an expert in pageantry. And I found that expert in a sassy woman from the Jersey Shore. She was intensely direct, and she had a reputation for training fierce, strong pageant competitors. She honestly was like my Michael Caine from Miss Congeniality. So we got to work. We booked open conference room spaces, and in these quiet moments under fluorescent lights, she would teach me the very important things like the right amount of hip sway to use when walking in a swimsuit on stage, which, by the way, is enough to be confident and sassy, but not enough to be overly sexy. We studied together. We had makeup contouring lessons together. She taught me to say yes instead of yeah, and taught me the latest sparkly styles that were currently in on the pageant scene. When the week-long Miss Iowa competition began, I started the competition in a private interview with the judges, where I think I perfectly executed saying yes instead of yeah. Up next on stage were the preliminary competition, and this was a roller coaster of emotions. But after the first night, they called my name as the winner of the swimsuit preliminary award winner. The judges had picked me for walking sassy but not too sexy in my 5-inch heels and bikini. The next night was the talent portion of competition, and my stomach was churning with fear for this part. You see, I had chosen to sing my favorite song, Defying Gravity, from my favorite musical, Wicked, but that is a freaking hard song to sing. You see, the Broadway musical Wicked came out when I was in middle school, and I was obsessed. My poor parents would drive me hours to see whichever touring production of the show was closest to my middle-of-nowhere hometown. My pageant dress was perfectly beaded with all green beads, a nod to my favorite character, the Wicked Witch of the West. As they called my name, I walked out into the shining spotlight, took center stage, and looked out into the dark audience. The track began and the song came out of me with ease. I felt like my heart was flying with every note. Before I knew it, we had made it to the end of the competition. And all 30 girls came out on stage for the final crowning of Miss Iowa. I had made the top five cut, and surrounded by a sea of nervous girls in hairspray, I took a silent breath to hold as the competition host began to announce the final ballot. Fourth runner-up. He didn't say my name. Third runner-up, also not me. Second runner-up. He didn't say my name. Suddenly, it was just me and one other girl standing, holding each other, shaking, waiting to see who would be awarded the title of Miss Iowa. The audience was silent. You could have heard a pin drop, and I could feel my heart beating all the way up to my ears. And then he said my name. I won. Yeah! But let me tell you, I was in complete shock. I was barely able to laugh or cry or even talk. And before I knew it, they were putting a crown on top of my head, giving me a sparkly sash, handing me a bouquet of flowers, handing me keys to a car I would get to drive for a year for free. And then suddenly, a person honestly brought out a fur coat and put that on me too. It was a whirlwind of emotion. There were hugs and photo flashes and confetti for hours. I was truly on cloud nine. I had done it. The next morning, with only about 3 hours of sleep under my belt due to all of that excitement, I arrived at a local hotel conference room to get into hair and makeup for my official Miss Iowa headshot. I was busy smiling for a flashing camera while a person stood beside and held a fan so my hair would blow just right in the picture. When a smiling TV news reporter and cameraman arrived for my first interview as Miss Iowa. The interview went great. I told them how excited I was to have won the title and how unbelievable it felt to be going to Miss America in just 3 short months. Later that night, my parents and I gathered around the hotel TV to watch the interview I had given earlier in the day. The anchorman entering the piece smiled and said, "Last night, a woman with a disability won the crown of Miss Iowa and is headed to Miss America." My heart sank. As I watched the package begin, I watched them cut away from my face, focusing in on my torso, zooming in closer and closer and closer until the entire end of my missing arm filled the whole hotel room screen. You see, I was born with my full right arm, but only half of my left arm. Nothing else was different or wrong. I just came out without my left hand. And so my parents had always raised me to follow the lead of my older brother and sister, and I participated in everything. I was a lifeguard at the local YMCA. I had played trombone in band, and I even threw a perfect inning as a pitcher in junior league softball. Yeah. But I was always aware of my difference. When going off to summer camps, I knew that I always had to come up with funny jokes about having one hand in order to make my other cabin mates comfortable. Strangers would always point and whisper in amazement if I ever had to stop to tie my shoes in public. As I watched that camera zoom in closer and closer, the larger the image got, the smaller I felt. It was like I was a prop in my own story. It was as if the reporter was saying, "Isn't this sweet, kind girl lucky? It made me feel utterly stripped and violated. Don't get me wrong. I expected to speak publicly about having one hand if I had won the title of Miss Iowa. But that is not what we had talked about in the interview. That was their voice, their packaging, turning my story into pure inspiration. I had won the title expecting it to prove how very like the other girls I was. And yet here was this first story only focused on my difference. In shock, I turned my head to my parents. I opened my mouth to try to speak, but nothing came out. My parents quickly jumped in to try to console me. This was just one bad news reporter and just one bad news station. To my complete horror, hours later, every news outlet around the world had picked up on my story. My inspiring story had spread like wildfire, and everybody wanted to talk to the disabled girl going to Miss America. I got requests to be a guest on The View. The Today Show asked me to interview with them, and Jay Leno even used me as a setup to one of his jokes in his opening monologue. The entire world was telling me that they were both shocked and inspired that someone like me could win a ticket to compete at Miss America. It didn't matter if I had interviewed best, sang well, or worked really hard to have rock-hard abs in my swimsuit. It was clear that I had not won the title of Miss America, Miss Iowa, but my disability had. I continued to receive a multitude of interview requests, and out of complete anger, I said no to them all. 3 months later, I arrived in Atlantic City for Miss America, feeling utterly defeated. I continued to receive a magnitude of attention, and I hated being used as a marketing tool for the impending live telecast, because I was always the prop, and it was always stories of pure inspiration. But I still wanted to be crowned Miss America. I still wanted to prove that I could do it. I still wanted to make my entire extended family and the 3 busloads of people who had come all the way from my tiny hometown to watch me compete proud. I still saw this as a chance to prove that I was no different. I saw this as another chance to set the record straight. I didn't win the title of Miss America. And I returned to Iowa ready to crawl into my shell. I wanted to be left alone. I wanted to stew in my anxiety and my depression. Everything about that experience had felt so out of my control. A couple of weeks later, while I was still very much in hiding, an email hit my inbox from a woman in Long Island. It read, "Seeing you on the Miss America pageant, my husband and I started crying. We held each other as we watched this beautiful, confident, sweet girl strutting her stuff up on the stage. This was the sign that got us through the initial shock of learning that our unborn baby girl was going to be born with one hand. And now we can't wait to welcome her and hug her and show her that she too can do anything." I was so focused on the validation of my able-bodied friends that I had completely denied the opportunity to proudly step up and represent others like me. I was so afraid of my arm determining how other people saw me that I let my rejection of it do the same. And this was just one of hundreds of emails that flooded my inbox from families across the country, all living with children with one hand. You know, in my favorite musical, Wicked, at the end of the first act, the Wicked Witch of the West actually meets the Wizard of Oz. When she meets him, she finds that he cannot magically fix the problem that she has of the way that the world perceives her green skin. With this realization, she proudly steps into her true self and fully embraces the way that the world perceives her. I realized for the first time that I had gone into this competition all wrong. Instead of my messaging being trying to be how very like everyone I really was, I should have been proudly embracing the reality of my difference. So instead of becoming Miss America, I became queen to an entire group of parents and kids desperately looking to change the perception around disability, to change the negativity I myself had fallen victim to. I think my favorite character from Wicked says it best. I'm through accepting limits, because someone says they're so. Some things I cannot change, but till I try, I'll never know. Thank you.
0: That was Nicole Kelly. Nicole spends much of her time in advocacy work. She's the co-creator and co-host of the podcast Disarming Disability, which aims to break down the stigma surrounding disability. Nicole has spoken at schools, universities, and corporations across the country about disability equity and inclusion.
1: That was our final story for this hour. But before we go, Aliza, what's a time you felt caught between worlds?
0: I guess the real question is, when's a time I don't feel caught between worlds? I've really come to realize that I'm not willing to squeeze myself into boxes anymore. We don't have to fit into a box that the world tells us we need to. We can be many different things at once, and we can give ourselves permission to change and grow.
1: And that's it for this episode of the Moth Radio Hour.
0: We hope you'll tune in next week. And that's the story from the Moth.
5: 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Co-producer is Vicky Merrick. The stories were directed by Meg Bowles, Jody Powell, and Chloe Salmon. The rest of The Moth's leadership team includes Sarah Haberman, Sarah Austin-Jeunesse, Jennifer Hickson, Kate Tellers, Jennifer Birmingham, Marina Kluche, Leanne Gully, Suzanne Rust, Brandon Grant, Inga Gladowski, Sarah Jane Johnson, and Aldi Kaza. Special thanks to Melissa Brown, Mark Solinger, Anna Stern, and Devin Wilson. Most stories are true as remembered and affirmed by the storytellers. Our theme music is by The Drift. 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
1: Snap Studios. If you ever want to remind yourself of how small we are, how limited, go out, find someone who knows things to take you on their boat into the ocean, then cut off the engine for a while. Just be. Wait, bow around the infinite blue. And then, this is important, very important, get cosmically lucky. Have a pod of whales breach next to your boat from all sides. Feel the weight, the power of an alien intelligence, giant beyond imagining. Twisting, turning, almost as if to get a better look at you. And then, just short of contact, watch them decide enough and dive back into their own universe. And I don't know how it changed me. I just know I'm not the same. And today, we're going back to the water. Snap Judgment proudly presents The Whale. My name is Gunn Washington. Remember, it is so much better to be lucky than to be smart. When you're listening to Snap Judgment.

Now, for today's story, we take you to La Palma, a small Spanish island in the Canary Islands archipelago. This is a place where most of the time, life moves slowly. People farm their land. They stop to have coffee with their neighbors. You know, it's a kind of place where not much happens, except that in recent years, La Palma has made international news twice. And both neighbors, you know, it's a kind of place where not much happens, except that in recent years, La Palma has made

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0: ¿Se han dado cuenta del sonido?
2: It's September 2021, and a volcano has erupted on La Palma.
3: Se veía una humareda inmensa, negra, y una explosión. Y la humareda cada vez estaba más elevada, parecía que llegaba al cielo.
2: First, they saw the smoke. And then, an explosion rocked the island.
4: La lava en casa era verla y era chimeneas por todos lados de fuego.
2: This enormous tongue of lava. This massive black wall.
3: Esa lengua tremenda, esa mole negra y debajo, cri cri cri cri cri del sonido de la lava.
2: And underneath that wall, this crackling sound of lava moving.
4: Es que el volcán empezó y todo fue volcán.
2: And from that moment on, everything was the volcano.
5: Acaba de producirse la erupción volcánica en la isla de La Palma.
6: Estaban hablando un reportero.
7: There was a reporter speaking live on television, and suddenly, just 2 or 3 kilometers behind him, the first explosions appeared.
8: Esta es la imagen y también el sonido de la erupción del volcán en Cumbre Vieja en la isla de La Palma. Poco después de las 4.
6: Y lo que se vio es como una especie de.
7: And then we heard what sounded like thunder and saw a dark cloud burst out of the earth.
2: That's Dr. Antonio Fernandez. He's a scientist and a wildlife veterinarian. And as someone born on the island, he knows that volcanoes are just part of the land's history.
6: La isla de La Palma es una isla volcánica. En los últimos 70 años.
7: La Palma is a volcanic island. In the last 75 years, there have been 3 eruptions. It's a place where you learn to live with the forces of nature. But this volcano was different. It struck the island at its core.
6: Golpe en el corazón.
2: For 3 months, everyone watched as lava moved across the island. It wiped out entire neighborhoods, churches, schools, cemeteries. Nearly 7,000 people were forced to evacuate and relocate to nearby towns. You see, this wasn't one of the island's existing volcanoes erupting. It was a new one, literally forming right under people's feet. The first craters opened just a few kilometers from where people lived. This new volcano didn't even have a name. Only later did it become known as Tajogaite.
6: Yo lo llamo la cicatriz de la isla.
7: I call it the island scar. It's a turning point in the life of the island.
6: Yo lo único que le deseo a La Palma.
7: All I wish for La Palma and its people is that the volcano gives back what it took from them, and then some.
6: Lo que les quitó, pero con intereses.
2: It had been 2 years after the Tajogaite explosion. La Palma was still recovering from the destruction. And this is when something else happened. Something completely different. And once again, La Palma was in the headlines. But this time, it wasn't because of something that emerged from the land. It was because of something that came from the sea.
9: We were in the lab, in the university as any other day, you know. Just a normal random day of PhD students running around the lab nonstop.
2: That's Paula Alonso. She's also a wildlife veterinarian.
9: And suddenly we got a call. There's a sperm whale. It just stranded on La Palma, which is one of the most remote islands here in the Canary Archipelago, in the most remote beach ever.
2: Paula was working at the University of Las Palmas de Gran Canaria, about 150 miles away, on a neighboring island.
9: And we started receiving a lot of calls, right? Because like boats were seeing it, people were seeing it, police were seeing it.
2: Across the world, there's something called a stranding network.

0: teams of veterinarians and scientists who respond when whales or dolphins wash ashore. Paula is part of one of those teams.
1: We have to go now. If the animal is alive, it's very, very important to get there as soon as possible so the animal can be well taken care of, whether it is possible putting it back on the sea, and if it's not possible, maybe performing a humanitarian euthanasia, which is ending its suffering. And if the animal is dead, time is also very important because it limits the amount of information you're gonna be able to gather because the corpse decomposes. So time is running against you.
0: This is a big deal, because in the Canary Islands, many whales wash ashore after being struck by ships. And there's growing pressure on the government to do something about it, to regulate ship traffic and prevent these collisions. It's becoming a whole political issue, and people are watching closely. So every stranded whale has to be treated like a crime scene. Investigated, documented, reported. So it's crucial to get there. Fast.
1: Go, go, go, go. Grab the things, grab the suitcases. Okay, who's on duty, who's on call? It doesn't matter because we're all going. I think that day we were about 10 to 15 people, maybe. We get in the plane. We're all very excited, but very focused, very professional. We carry very big luggages and suitcases with big knives, whaling even instruments. And of course, then a lot of clothes to change, because when you do a whale, you really have to change even your underwear. You will end up smelling like whale for days.
0: Paula and the team fly on a small plane to La Palma and head to Playa de Nogales, a black sand beach tucked beneath steep cliffs on the island's northern coast.
1: I can remember all the team wearing caps and kind of cowboy hats. It's very, very sunny, very warm. It was silent. It was absolutely silent. There's no one there, and only the sound of the waves coming and crashing.
0: When they reached the top of the cliffs overlooking the beach, they still didn't know what they were walking into.
1: And we come down the cliff, almost running to get to the whale.
0: There it was, a sperm whale, about the length of a bus, lying at the shoreline. A young male with his lower jaw slightly open, a big row of teeth that resembles a saw blade. It was already dead, not moving, not breathing.
1: And it was huge. It was huge, and it was in this beautiful, remote, wild beach. So the scenery was amazing, just seeing this giant creature of nature in this remote location. Whales, when they die, the process of decomposition of the body starts going on. We have a lot of bacteria inside of our intestine and our guts, and these bacteria start to ferment and produce gas, and they start bloating the animal. So if enough time passes, it can sometimes happen that the animal can actually explode.
0: You've probably seen the videos. A dead whale on the beach, suddenly bursting open. Blood and guts raining on bystanders. And while disgusting, that wasn't the team's main concern.
1: My biggest fear at that point was really the tides coming in, because the animal was just right in the limit of the tide. We had maybe only 5 hours, and this is nothing for to perform a necropsy on a whale on the beach.
0: Luckily, the person in charge of the necropsy that day was Antonio Fernandez. You met him before.
2: Tú sabes que yo llevo haciendo autopsias 42 años nomás.
3: You know, I've been doing autopsies for 42 years now. As I tell my students, from a whale to a cockroach, I think I've done almost all of them.
0: And almost immediately, Antonio noticed something really important. This whale had swum its way to the beach.
2: Si la ballena hubiese muerto en el mar, las corrientes...
3: If the whale had died out at sea, the currents would have carried the body south.
2: No tenía señales externas.
3: But there were no external signs of any kind. If it had been struck by a ship, we would have seen an injury. There was none.
0: So the main question was answered almost immediately. This wasn't a ship strike. The whale had come to the shore already dying, from something else entirely. So now, the team's job is to go inside the whale and look for answers.
1: And then we just get hands on the whale. We're removing from the neck until the fluke, until the tail, layer by layer from the skin on. And the skin can be very, very, very, very thick. So this, even to remove the skin can take us up to 3 hours.
3: We open the whole abdomen, cut through the skin, go through all the muscles to reach the bones.
1: When you open up a whale, there's a lot of fat coming out, liquids coming out, everything's slippery. It really smells. It really smells, and it's not nice. It smells like a ton of rotten fish mixed with oil. And the oil actually kind of gets under your skin. Even though that you're, of course, you're wearing a lot of clothes, it just goes into your whole body.
0: It is indeed a dirty job. Photos from that day show the team covered in thick overalls, rubber boots, and gloves, standing around the whale, some of them climbing onto its back.
1: There's a picture running through the internet, actually, of Antonio Fernandez using skin patches that he took off from the animal as a ladder. He had just cut small ladders in the skin of the animal because it was so big that he couldn't reach the top. It's also physically very demanding. You're dealing with big knives, a lot of people exhausted, dehydrated, and I actually was feeling for the animal that has just died. In these situations, when you're confronting such a giant, an amazing animal, there's always this empathy feeling. It's humbling. It can be even a bit overwhelming, but we're veterinarians and we're trained for this, so we really have to keep our heart within us, but at bay.
0: For the next 4 hours, Paula, Antonio, and the team keep working, cutting through layer after layer of tissue, slowly making their way towards the organs. But as they work, the tide is starting to come in, creeping closer and closer to the whale's body. Time is running out, and they still don't have an answer.

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Stay tuned.

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1: Welcome back to Snap Judgment, the whale episode. When last we left, Dr. Antonio, Paula, and the team were literally deep inside a whale, stranded on the beach, and they were trying to solve the big mystery. What killed it and brought it ashore? Snap Judgment.
2: Closer to the stomach, there's a section of the intestine near the rectum. That's the last part we dissect. And that's where we found the problem. The intestine was obstructed, either partially or completely.
3: Finally, something starts to make sense. An infection in the intestines, having spread throughout the body, eventually killing the whale. But what caused the infection, they still don't know. And now time's up.
2: The police were already on the beach, telling us we had to get out of the carcass and stop the autopsy, because the waves were starting to cover the whale. And it was becoming dangerous for the team working there.
3: So that's it. The tide has come in. The whole team has to pick up their equipment and fly back home, without knowing exactly what killed the whale.
2: But I had a suspicion. So I went in through the back of the animal and climbed inside. Almost like Jonah in the whale.
4: Prácticamente como Jonás en la ballena.
5: He kind of slid down the whale and he just bumped into something with his back.
2: I stepped down, and suddenly I slipped backwards a little. And I bumped into something hard. But it wasn't a bone.
5: And he just stood there with a funny face like, huh, what is this? And he turned around and he saw that it was the end of the intestine that wasn't open yet. It was very big, very dilated, like a pipe that it's very, very dilated at one point. And he was kind of tapping on it, and it was very, very hard.
2: And right in that hard spot, I dissected a little, opened it, put my hand inside and started feeling around.
5: He started just like, yeah, looking for something there, there was something solid and hard that had crushed into him on his way down. All eyes went to him. We knew something was up.
2: I grabbed something with both of my hands.
5: And it was huge. It was huge. I've never, ever, of course, seen anything like this. Not me or anyone in the team. And it was just massive.
4: Entonces, los miré a todos, le digo, ¿y esto?
2: I looked at everyone and said,
4: esto no habíamos terminado. No habíamos terminado.
2: No, we were not finished yet.
3: Whatever Antonio was holding was about the size of a watermelon.
5: At that point, we knew it was a stone, so we knew it was ambergris. Ambergris is created when the animal eats things that cannot be digested. For example, the beaks of the squids are very hard. This material starts kind of merging together with the oils and the acids from the gastric compartments, and it starts creating like a stone, like a little mask.
4: Un coprolito, vamos a por hablarlo científicamente.
2: Scientifically, we call it a coprolith. Es como una caca. It's just petrified whale poop. De ámbar con un valor. But it's covered in amber, and that can be worth $500,000, maybe even $1,000,000.
3: The team had found gold. This thing that couldn't be excreted and ultimately killed the whale could be worth big money.
4: Lambarina es el producto del ámbar.
2: Ambrane is the compound inside ambergris. And the pharmaceutical and perfume industries pay really well for it.
3: For centuries, ambergris has been a kind of maritime legend. It appears in all the whaling stories, in trading records. It's even the title of chapter 92 of Herman Melville's Moby Dick.
2: I had read parts of Moby Dick, but now I just went looking for passages about ambergris, and there's this line I love.
4: No saben esos señores.
2: Who would think, then, that such fine ladies and gentlemen should regale themselves with an essence found in the stinky bowels of a sick whale?
4: Caca de ballena enferma.
5: We were all thrilled, silent. Is this what we believe it is? Of course it is. It's such a finding, and it's so valuable, and what were we gonna do with that? At that moment in the beach, it was us, the veterinary pathology team, a couple of biologists who probably also knew, and then some people maybe from the press or from the local government. Dr. Antonio was just holding the stone there in his hands, the 9-kilogram stone. But at that point, we couldn't make assumptions about the value of the stone, and it was up to Antonio to maybe say it to the people that was there.
3: But on the beach, Antonio kept it simple. Yes, it was ambergris. Yes, it was rare. But now, he said, they have a job to finish.
5: We took pictures, we measured everything, we cleaned it because, of course, it was still with a lot of feces and intestinal material. When we finished the necropsy, we were all covered in blood, wrecked, very tired. We took the safety equipment and the clothes off. We kind of hiked up a bit in the cliff, and we found this beautiful kind of lake in the inside of the cliff.
3: They were standing in front of a jameo, a pool of seawater inside the lava rock. Basically, a little swimming hole made by the volcano 2 years earlier.
5: And we were all in swimsuits or underwear. And then we all jumped in the water and we all just bathed on the lake with our professor, with Dr. Antonio Fernandez. He was just like a small kid jumping down the rocks, and we were just very happy, glad, knowing that we had made a great job and a great discovery.
3: After the swim, the team packed up their remaining equipment and left the whale behind on the beach, where the tide would carry it away. The only thing they took with them was the stone.
5: We brought it back on the plane. I don't know why they didn't kick us out that day, because we were all smelling like you cannot imagine.
3: As the plane soared over La Palma, the team looked down at the island below. They could still see the destruction left behind by the Tajogaite.
2: We passed close to where the volcano is, to the crater itself.
5: We can see destruction, a big black road where everything is not there anymore, and around it, a lot of houses.
4: Y en ningún momento miré el volcán.
2: But I didn't look at it. It made me feel helpless to see that force of nature and the damage it had done.
5: It's always touching because it's one of the wildest and most green islands, and being marked by this big black lava road, it's really, really something. And actually, Antonio, he said, like, wow, it's amazing that in this island that has suffered so much in the past years, and there's this many big important things going on, it feels that maybe we could give back a bit. I think it was only 4 or 5 days ever since what happened. all of this news started coming up in the local newspapers, in the national newspapers, even in the international newspapers. There's a story of $500,000 stone that we're keeping here in this specific lab with a picture of our building.
6: And then was when it hit us, like, okay, this is actually maybe big or bigger than we thought it was. Let's find out more, because, you know, we're vets. We know what ambergris is. We know it's super valuable, but I don't know how much a gram is worth exactly. I don't know.
5: Could we sell it? Could we keep it? Science isn't very well paid, and we were all excited, like, oh, could we scrap just with my nail just a bit and maybe buy a house? There was a lot of excitement and also uncertainty. I was worried. I was like, okay, so what do we do now?
3: As more people learned about the discovery, Antonio felt the pressure to say something publicly about what should happen next.
4: El público en general quería saber lo que valía, y segundo,
2: the general public just wanted to know how much the stone was worth and who would keep it.
4: Dos o tres días después, tomé la decisión.
2: 2 or 3 days later, I made a decision.
4: Me hicieron una entrevista.
2: I was interviewed by a regional news outlet, and I said that if the stone ever turned into economic value, that money should go to the people affected by the volcano.
4: Para los afectados del volcán.
5: And it made sense because we, of course, we were all very excited, like, oh my God, this is worth so much money. But of course,
6: maybe if it was legal, that island can sell it and then it can pay for the volcano eruption disturbance that it created for the local people.
5: But then
6: we wouldn't even know how to start. How do you sell it?
3: Meanwhile, the team sent the stone out for chemical analysis. And when the results came back, they found that the stone was almost entirely ambergris, about 80%. So yes, the team really had found whale gold. But around the same time, they got an answer to the other question, the money question.
5: The local government and administration people found out that it couldn't be sold. It was illegal to sell it. Historically, ambergris has been a very, very valued substance. Sperm whales were killed for this. But it's produced synthetically these days, luckily, so animals are not hunted anymore. At least not in Spain and Europe in general.
3: So what do you do with a treasure like this if it can't be sold?
4: El cachalote había ido a morir a la isla de La Palma, y el único.
2: The sperm whale had come to La Palma to die, and the only real true owner of that stone, even though it had caused its death, was the sperm whale.
4: Y el objetivo final es que creo que es muy simbólico.
2: So to me, the final purpose of the stone is very symbolic. If the sperm whale came to La Palma to die, then the coprolith should return to La Palma.
5: It's such a big scientific discovery, but also
6: it's more of a, metaphorically speaking, a romantic finding. You're actually there, you're actually seeing the animals, you've done a lot of work, and then you're just giving that gift from nature. That was the most humbling experience I've ever had.
3: For Antonio, this was a once-in-a-lifetime discovery. In 42 years of opening up animals, he had never actually found ambergris inside a whale. And as far as he knew, no one had.
4: Para mí, lo más importante es que después.
2: What truly mattered to me was that after so many autopsies, so many whales, so many animals, I could finally say I had found a piece of ambergris before the end of my career.
4: Encontrar una piedra de ámbar.
3: Today, There are parts of La Palma that are forever changed. Where neighborhoods once stood, there are now black lava roads. Where the lava reached the sea, new beaches have formed.
5: It's kind of like the cycle is completed, right? Nature is both creation and destruction, birth and death. And La Palma, in the last few years, was such an example of that. Wild nature being raw and being destructive, but also carrying so much birth, nature takes and it gives back.

Today, the stone is on display at the Museo Insular de la Palma. Sitting on a big red cushion, a strange little monument to everything that the island has survived. A huge thank you to Paula Alonso, Dr. Antonio Fernandez, for sharing your story with the Snap. Dr. Antonio's voice in English was performed by Elvis Di Marcantonio. The original score was by Nicholas Marks. The story is produced by Eric Yanez with help from Anna Sussman. After the break, another whale of a tale. Stay tuned.

0: Welcome back to Snap Judgment, the whale episode. My name is Glenn Washington. Next, we're going to Trinidad. Not Trinidad Tobago, Trinidad, California. A tiny coastal town with a tiny coast school that's about to go on the field trip of a lifetime. Snap Judgment.
1: My name is Marjorie Cunningham, and I am a 7th and 8th grade teacher at Trinidad School. And so it was our turn to go down to the tide pools.
2: At the beginning, I didn't really want to go on the field trip.
3: I don't really like going down to the beach in the mornings because it's super cold.
4: Normally, you never see anything that cool.
5: But it got exciting quick.
6: Yeah, my name is Emmett Bowman. I'm the 3rd grade teacher.
7: We go to school here, and I'm in 3rd grade.
3: We started walking down to the beach.
6: And I was in the very front, guiding the 35 students or so, a couple adults.
7: It was kind of fun. I did fall and scrape my knee, but other than that, it was fun.
1: Okay, no, everybody, keep walking. We're all sticking together.
3: The ocean is a little choppy. We're in, like, the super rocky area of the beach.
6: The tide was out, and the waves weren't really too dangerous where we were.
5: There was the ocean in front of us, and then there was two rocks to the right and a rock to the left.
7: I was looking at some fish and crabs.
1: We get there, and there are two bald eagles. There was one that kind of swooped around a little bit and was kind of hunting, and I was saying to several students that this is a unicorn day.
7: I really like the anemones. I just stuck my finger in and they kind of pulled my finger. It felt funny.
4: Every rock you would flip over, there would be like 20 crabs.
2: 20 crabs, 25 sea anemones, and 5 sea stars.
4: We saw some chitin. That was pretty cool.
2: And then we just played banana tag.
3: Oh yeah, that was
8: so
3: fun.
8: I know.
6: So the kids are just running around, playing tag, all different grade levels, and it's going really good.
1: Mr. Bowman, the 3rd grade teacher, he's like, okay.
6: 3rd graders, line up.
1: As we're kind of lining up.
6: I heard one of them look out in the ocean and say, is that a shark? And then I heard him say it again, something about a shark. And so I kind of picked my head up and looked out into the ocean. And I saw these two big black fins.
5: He pointed a fin out, and then all the kids were watching, and we didn't really know what was happening totally.
6: Before I realized, those are orca fins.
3: It was a whole pod of orcas.
6: Come over here and look, everybody.
5: One kind of jumped up, we saw like its back and stuff. We all started looking at the orcas, started taking like videos, because like, we never see orcas up here.
6: I started taking pictures and videos.
1: Kids got excited, and then we're all kind of going over there, and then sure enough,
6: everybody just started moving closer to the sea. And every time we would see a fin or action, there'd be communal gasps of emotion. We just kept moving closer and closer. My class kind of found ourselves in this triangle of sand with the incoming tide.
1: And they're in the water, and they're pretty close, and they're circling around, and the water's getting all churned up.
6: So I was kind of just keeping an eye on the kids, but kind of focused on what is happening out there in the ocean.
7: We saw fins and their blowholes shooting water up.
6: I was just becoming like almost, you know, euphoric in how incredible it was.
4: Wow!
1: To see the orcas come up and their flukes smack the water and all of that, it's really exciting.
6: Why do we keep on seeing orcas surfacing, breaching the surface from all different angles?
2: And then
4: I saw like 5 fins just circling in this one area. And then I saw actually like the hump of something like a little bit bigger.
6: And I swear I saw like a big whale tail and a big whale kind of like turn over. And I'm just trying to understand, why is this happening? What is happening here?
8: Oh my God.
1: Then I saw the back of a whale that was not a orca whale. And I was like, oh no, this is hunting grounds.
2: The little kids don't know what's going on.
1: The older kids kind of were like, this, okay, something really serious is happening.
3: Then Atticus had said that they were attacking the whales.
4: Are those orcas like attacking a whale?
3: And then we realized that they were.
2: They were biting.
5: Yeah, you could see there was a little blood in the water. They were actually like totally trying to kill these whales.
7: There was a baby and a mother.
1: The mom, she comes in and she kind of goes into where they're like circling this calf, and then the calf is able to kind of swim away, but it's going towards shore.
6: A mama whale and a baby whale are like coming in, and they're coming in seemingly pretty fast.
2: They're like where a surfer would be surfing.
4: The surf just takes it all the way in.
6: They're coming in too far.
2: We saw the mom whale first, and she like washed up.
1: Oh my gosh, is this baby and this poor mom going to get beached, and we're gonna have two casualties of this poor scared baby and this mom doing everything she can.
7: And the mother was flapping its tail to get off the beach.
6: It didn't happen at first, but after a couple of opportunities, she actually did make it successfully out.
4: We start to move down the beach.
8: Why don't we all walk down to the other side of the rock? We can see better.
1: We need to get on the other side. We need to get to higher ground. So everybody got to higher ground.
6: And then that kind of put us right in front of this baby calf that was, again, just kind of stuck, kind of struggling on the sandy beach.
1: And the tide is coming in. And so these kids are like, oh my gosh, we like, let's run towards the water and towards the whale. And we're like, no, get back, get back.
7: The baby was still on there and it did have a bite in its fin.
3: Every time the waves came and hit the whale,
2: you would see like a gush of blood come out with the wave. And it was a lot of blood, it was bleeding out.
4: Then it would go like still for a little bit.
2: And I was like, that's really sad. And I was just processing it. And also the tide was coming in. So I was just trying to get away from the tide and process it at the same time.
6: Around that time, I looked up and I saw that the other teachers had their classes kind of up by the trail where we came down to the beach. And from there, I kind of looked around at my class and noticed that like half of my third grade class was bawling tears.
3: Like the third graders, they were all like super sad.
5: A wave of kids that were just all crying.
7: I was crying a little bit. I felt really scared.
5: That's when they kind of realized it's not just like gonna get out and it's not gonna be just okay.
7: I wanted to go in the ocean and push the baby whale right back out to sea. Same.
6: It felt so surreal. And I was just put in this position as a teacher where I didn't know what the best move was. People are shouting out different ideas about how to help it. We should help it. Call 911.
1: Mrs. Cunningham, we got to do something about it. And I'm like, I'm trying. I'm calling. I got on my phone and I Googled the North Coast like animal. It's a care center. And so I left a message. And then some of my students were like, did you get through to somebody? Did you get through? I'm like, I left a message. I'm leaving another one.
6: There was crying and screaming and arguments. It's really, really gnarly and scary and traumatic, but at the same time, there was a realness of, you know, this happens. This is what happens. There was nothing we could do to help the baby at that point. I realized we just need to kind of exit this scene.
1: I called one more time just to make sure when it was kind of a little bit more calm and we're walking towards school, left another message.
9: I got the call that we had an emergency and that there was a baby whale washed up on the beach, and so immediately knew that we needed to mobilize. I'm Jessica Gravel. I'm the Marine Program Manager for Trinidad Rancheria. Our entire Natural Resources Department really quickly
10: reached out to each other and all jumped in the van and got down to the beach as soon as we could.
11: It was pretty far down the beach, probably like a half a mile.
10: There were probably 50 people on the beach.
9: Your first instinct when you see that is like, oh, we can just, you know, push it back in the water. Like, it needs help, obviously. And we saw that there were some other injuries to the other pectoral fin.
12: And that really scared me for it.
9: Even with that injury, it was important to maintain distance, and very early, like, monitoring and crowd control was the priority.
11: There was one gentleman that started throwing rocks. The law enforcement folks ran over and shoot him away.
10: And so we started collecting the little bits of information.
3: What is the danger to a whale to not being in the water?
12: When they are on shore, their bodies do start to feel that weight that they're not normally used to. In prolonged situations and when an animal isn't well, that can be very bad and essentially fatal. We determined this was likely a yearling or an older calf.
9: There was some pretty evident scarring on the body of the whale.
12: Rake marks are the sort of distance of the orca teeth.
9: There was one moment when it put up its tail and kind of smacked it down on the beach and caused it a splash.
10: We had been together on the beach for a couple hours.
11: We knew that there was an incoming tide coming.
9: At one point, it had kind of been able to turn its body so that its nose was pointing to the ocean.
10: It made a couple somersaults towards the water.
3: The whole crowd had it, kind of this collective, it's gonna succeed.
11: You're like, you can do it, you can do it. Another set comes in, she'd make a little bit more progress to the point to where finally we were cheering. Okay, she's free. She was gone.
10: To finally see the whale swim back to sea was the kind of fairy tale ending I didn't know was going to be there that day.
6: Yeah, the fairy tale ending is tough to see sometimes.
4: We were just like all still in shock, thinking like, was that real?
6: And then Scarlett, our counselor, popped her head in, and they saw the baby whale swim back out into the ocean.
4: Okay, the baby whale is okay, everybody.
5: The whale lived.
2: Started like cheering.
4: Yeah, let's go.
6: And the kids had a great, you know, cheer of joy.
7: I would say I've never felt that emotion before. And it's just a once-in-a-lifetime experience.
13: Whenever someone mentions a whale, I will probably remember that baby whale.
14: Later that day, a Coast Guard helicopter flew over Trinidad Bay.
12: I called the air station and I was like, hey, can you guys do one more pass and maybe just see if you see anything? They came back and did another pass, and they did actually see multiple whales, and they did a flyover back in the area that we were and kind of gave us a wave at the very end too. That was pretty fun.
14: Special thanks to Trinidad's elementary 7th grade class.
15: My name is Alana.
2: Xavier.
15: Jelena.
2: Joda.
4: Atticus.
14: Third grade class.
7: Remy. Harriet.
6: Emmett Bowman.
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3: Jessica Gunning.
9: Jessica Gravel.
10: Selena Rowan.
14: This piece is produced by Atticus's mom, Suki Lewis.

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On Team Snap, the union represented producers, artists, editors, and engineers are members of the National Association of Broadcast Employees and Technicians, Communications Workers of America, AFL-CIO, Local 51. Robots and people playing as robots. Please note that no Snap Studios content may be used for training, testing, or developing machine learning or AI systems without prior written permission. Snap is brought to you by the team that refuses to use any perfume or soaps made from whales. Except for the Uber producer, Mr. Mark Ristich, who unfortunately doesn't use any soaps or perfumes whatsoever. There's Nancy Lopez, Pat Mesiti-Miller, Anna Sussman, Renzo Gorio, John Facile, Shayna Sheely, Teo DeCott, Flo Wiley, Bo Walsh, Marissa Dodge, and this is not the news. No waste is the news. In fact, you call BS on your own seventh grader when he tells you, "Hey, Dad, the blue whale by mass is the biggest creature to ever live, bigger than the biggest dinosaur." No way, kid. Get off the TikTok or whatever. Then check to discover the little bugger is right.

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0: This is Mill Street Radio from PRX, and I'm your host, Christopher Kimball. Today, Patty Yenich shares stories and recipes from her time traveling along the U.S.-Mexico borderlands. She ate things like cowboy candy.
1: It's jalapeños or serranos that are macerated in simple syrup, and they're addicting.
0: And green spaghetti.
1: It is like a bechamel sauce that's enriched with poblano chiles and jalapeños and onion and garlic, sometimes tomatillo. Then you add cheese on top, and it's a pasta like no other.
0: The foods of La Frontera, that's coming up later in the show, but first we visit America's biggest night in food. Every year the industry gets together for the James Beard Restaurant and Chef Awards. Started back in 1991 when Wolfgang Puck was named Outstanding Chef and Nancy Silverton won for pastry. That night, Rick Bayless, Jasper White, and Emeril Lagasse all took home regional awards. 35 years later, they're all considered legends. This year, Gail Simmons hosted the awards in Chicago.
2: Wow, it is a great-looking room. Good evening, everyone. Welcome to this year's James Beard Restaurant and Chef Awards. Congratulations. This is where icons are made.
0: Mill Street Radio senior producer Sarah Clapp spent the evening in the press room and spoke to honorees just moments after their big wins.
3: My name is Carrie Kawa Harding. I'm with Johnny's Cafe in Omaha, Nebraska, and we won the Classics Award tonight.
4: And I'm Sally Kawa, the other owner.
3: We're sisters.
5: So what does it mean to be named an American Classic? How does that kind of fit into the story of your restaurant?
4: Well, we're a very long-standing restaurant, over 100 years. We're built on the backbone of the cattle industry. We're located right next to where the stockyards used to be. And so that has continued. We still hand-cut and age our beef. We're really a classic steakhouse.
3: But I think because we've been around so long, we have so many customers that come in that came in as children, like their grandparents brought them as they were bringing cattle to the stockyards. And if their grandfather or their father got a good price on a cow he was selling, then they got to go eat at Johnny's and have lunch. And then if it was a really good price, maybe they got to have dessert.
4: And, you know, we're where you had your prom, and we're where, you know, you came on your first date, and where you are just kind of celebrating everyday things and some really special occasions. And we've just been like, I don't know, there's always something crazy going on. We were closed for the filming of like About Schmidt, the movie. That was a really fun thing. We were in some music videos. It was a local one, but there's always something going on. It's a very unique, beautiful restaurant, so we've always got something going on.
6: My name is Hoonie Kim. I am the chef and owner of Meju in Queens, New York, and I just won Best Chef New York State. We are a restaurant very strict in the ingredients that we use. Every course is about wild Korean fermentation. Nothing that my Korean grandmother would not recognize as a Korean ingredient, we do not use.
7: Noxon Tranon, chef owner, Kalia Thai Philadelphia. We just won Outstanding Restaurant. I don't hope for life-changing experience because I can't change anybody's life with my food, but I can change their perception about Thai food, about, you know, the spicy level that, you know, it's never killed anybody, and it's the perception of ethnic food that could be elevated and it deserves the global stage.
8: We're from Wild Crumb Bakery in Bozeman, Montana. I'm Swarthy, the bread manager. Oh, and we won Most Outstanding Bakery. Sorry.
5: We're 65 employees.
8: Tana, I'm Swarthy, the bread manager. Oh, and we won Most Outstanding Bakery. Sorry.

0: Treat of the day. The first treat that I ever had was the Huckleberry scone, and we sell hundreds of them. A little bit of crusty sugar on top. They're fabulous. They're my favorite.
1: Mine would be the orange pecan sticky bun, fresh out of the oven.
2: The brown butter pumpkin bread.
3: Oh my god.
2: The little mini individual ones with the brown butter maple glaze.
3: Okay,
2: on
3: that's
2: them
3: what I want to change mine to.
0: Yep. Wow.
4: I'm Evelyn Garcia, chef and co-owner of June in Houston, Texas, and we just won Best Chef Texas.
5: I'm Chef Henry Liu, co-owner of June in Houston, Texas, and we just won Best Chef Texas. June was always a love story of our family, our upbringing, our culture, our history. It's the American food that we understand it to be. My parents are immigrants from China. Her parents are immigrants from El Salvador and Mexico. And we just clash the worlds together.
4: I always joke around, I'm like, we have the same palate. We love the same things.
5: One of my favorite things is probably the nuegnos.
4: Yeah.
5: You know, a nuegnos is a Salvadorian pastry. It's super chewy, made with yuca, very savory. We drizzle it with piloncillo honey, which it's unrefined cane sugar from Mexico, topped with fried orange, candied salt. The flavor is unexpected. The texture is unexpected. Looks like a donut, yeah. But it's not a donut.
4: Very confusing. If you've never had one before, and it's really funny because I'm Salvadorian, so everybody's like, "Oh, I'm so happy you put, you know, nuegos on the menu." And I was like, actually, it was Henry who really wanted the nuegos on the menu, and I think it's like one of the most proudest things. And it's funny that I always get the credit for, but it was Henry who put it on there.
6: I am Jessica Bain from the Serving Spoon Restaurant, and we were honored tonight with America's Classic.
7: Yes, and I am Justin Johnson with the Serving Spoon. We're located in Inglewood, California. We're a family-owned business. This is my sister. The business was founded by our grandfather in 1983, then owned by our parents, and then my sister and I, we took it over about 4 years ago. And so it's really cool to see everybody's efforts come all together and be able to be celebrated like this on a national scale. It's really, really special to us.
6: So we have customers that come in anywhere from 1 to 7 times a week. And so one, they're expecting to see some of their friends and their family members as well as the employees. And vice versa, we're expecting to see them. So that always makes it a reunion.
7: Yeah, it's pretty cool. Sometimes people come to the restaurant, not even to eat, just to say hi, just to check in on us, because like it's all love at the Serving Spoon.
8: Do you have a favorite regular you'd like to shout out right now, or someone that just makes your day when you come
7: that's
8: in?
7: Tough.
6: You know what? Mr. Joe. Mr. Joe is a regular of ours. He is 99 right now, and he's going through a little bit of health issues. So shout out to Mr. Joe. He's a top tier loyal spoon.
7: Yeah, we're always thinking about you, Mr. Joe.
9: Those were a few of the winners of the 2026 James Beard Awards, speaking to senior producer Sarah Clapp. Open call for the 2027 James Beard Awards begins September 30th. You can find more information at jamesbeard.org/awards. Now it's time to answer your cooking questions with my co-host Sarah Malton. Sarah is, of course, the star of Sarah's Weeknight Meals on Public Television. Her latest book is Home Cooking 101. Sarah, before we start, I have a question.
10: Okay.
9: So food TV's changed a lot, and you were there at the beginning, and we had the basic cooking shows, which you did, which I've done. We had Food Network, then we had the big competition shows, and now I guess we have the next iteration of competition shows. And we had Tony Bourdain, which was, I think, his own show. Is there any show, cooking show on television now you really like to watch or think is adding something new to the mix?
10: Well, it's funny you should ask because I don't watch food shows.
9: Oh, well, that's the perfect question.
10: But if I did, and I should, I'd watch the British Baking Show.
9: Yeah, that's still a good show.
10: Because that's pretty unique, and it's real people. It's not sort of fake real people.
9: Yeah, I do like that. Yeah.
10: Yeah. So to me, that would be the most significant one. And I don't know why I don't. If I inadvertently end up watching a food show, even if it's a competition show, which I hate, I always learn something. So I don't know what my problem. I guess I'd rather read. Let's put it that way.
9: Okay. So let's go to the calls.
10: Yeah. Let's take some calls.
3: Welcome to Milk.

0: Street. Who's calling?
1: Hi, my name is Kim from Rhode Island.
0: How can we help you today?
1: First of all, thanks for having me on. Big fan of the show. I love to bake sweet potato muffins for my daughter, and my husband picked up some purple sweet potatoes the other day at the store, and I was looking forward to making these beautiful, bright purple sweet potato muffins for my toddler, but when I made the batter, I didn't realize that the baking soda in my standard sweet potato muffin recipe would turn them this blue-green color. I love the taste and the texture, but I'm wondering how to achieve both of those things and also keep them bright purple.
0: Jeez, that's sort of rough because we are talking about, I never know how to pronounce this, anthocyanins. You know, those are the very, very brightly colored blue, purple guys. And they do react, I mean, with acid in particular, but I guess also a base. Soda's a base. So I hate to tell you, I don't think there's any way to fix it.
1: Oh, that's a bummer.
2: Well, look, I have a 7-year-old. He just turned 7 last week, and he wants blue icing on his chocolate cake for his birthday every year. It comes out this weird color. In my household, that would be good news, not bad news.
0: Ah.
2: The only way to get around it if it's unappetizing is to add some color to it artificially, but I don't see how you get away. Well, I guess the other question is if you get away from making it acidic, but you need that, I assume. Do you have buttermilk in this recipe or something like that?
1: There was no buttermilk, but it did call for baking soda and baking powder.
2: Well, one thing you could try, I just spoke to a baker about this recently, that they found that this baking powder, baking soda thing is less sensitive than we think. So what if you just dump the baking soda next time, which would change the acidity, of course, and just use the baking powder, which is a combination of those two things, and see what happens? Because my guess is it may not affect the rise that much. I would just dump the soda.
0: That's a thought.
1: Interesting.
2: How much baking powder and how much baking soda is in the recipe?
1: I think it was a teaspoon of baking soda and half a teaspoon of baking powder.
2: Just use a teaspoon of baking powder. That's what I would do. And then eat them in the dark.
0: Kim, can I ask you another question?
1: Sure.
0: Do you know if what you used was something called ube, U-B-E?
1: I would assume so, although I'm not super read up on if there's a difference between what people call ube and just a purple sweet potato.
0: Ube is very popular in the Philippines. It's a purple yam. Apparently, a lot of people get frustrated because it loses its wonderful purple color. So they do cheat. I know this because during the pandemic, I belong to this women's culinary group. We did demos online, Zoom, to keep us going, and we had one of our members who is Filipino did a dish with ube, and she talked about this frustration, and she said sometimes what people do is they add, there's a powder or an extract that would keep it purple, but I imagine that's not the easiest thing to find, ube extract, but that might be something you want to look for, because that apparently works. You just add some.
2: I mean, was this actually tasted a lot better? Or was just this a novelty because of the color?
1: I think it was just a novelty. I mean, usually my husband just grabs regular old sweet potatoes. And when he came home with the purple ones, I thought, oh, great. They're going to taste great and they'll be this fun color. They tasted great. They just weren't the color I expected, I guess.
2: It does sound interesting.
0: Yeah.
2: But pH does affect color.
0: Right. In vegetables.
2: Recipes. Yeah,
0: yeah,
2: vegetables. So.
0: Yeah.
2: Anyway, Kim, thank you.
1: All right. Well, I'll try those methods. Thank
2: All
1: you
2: right.
1: so much.
2: Take
0: okay.
2: care. Bye.
0: Bye.
2: Welcome to Mill Street. Who's calling?
3: This is Joan from Crescent Lake, Oregon.
2: How can we help you?
3: My husband and I came across a bumper crop of matsutake mushrooms this season. They grow in the wild in Oregon, and we forage them for fun, and we just ended up with a lot of them. And we're kind of running out of ideas of what to do with them. They're pretty unique in like smell and flavor.
2: Well, they're pretty strongly flavored, right?
3: Definitely. Like they have like a cinnamon, but right. in like a savory, maybe pine kind of way.
2: My go-to would be to skewer them and to grill them if you're doing, you know, meat on the grill. It would go with meat. The meat can stand up to it. I would do that.
3: Uh-huh.
2: You know, I cook a lot of rice and you could put, you know, diced mushrooms on top with some butter or soy or mirin, whatever, and end up with sort of mushroom rice, that would work well. I think you've got to pair it with something strong. I wouldn't put it with other mushrooms. So grilling would be my, or broiling would be my go-to. The other thing is you could do, there's a trick they have in Japan. They do this with chicken thighs. It's called a 111. And so you take one part mirin, one part soy sauce, and one part sake. And you could put the mushrooms in it for 10 or 15 minutes and then throw them on the grill and grill them. That also might temper the flavor a little bit and make it better. So those are my...
3: Ooh, I love that idea. Yeah. We've been adding on to ramen, and it's a bit strong for ramen. And we also made gohan. I think that's how you pronounce it. And that was pretty good. But there's just only so much gohan.
2: Yeah, one person can take, huh?
3: So we needed some new ideas.
2: That's a great t-shirt. There's only so much gohan one person can take. Sarah?
0: Yeah. Well, I think taking it the Asian route, you know, it's loved there. Maybe doing a tempura with a interesting dipping sauce. So batter it.
3: And, what do you mean by interesting dipping sauce?
0: Well, something strong. You know, either an Asian dipping sauce, soy, mirin, sesame, little sesame would be nice.
2: Oyster sauce in it.
0: Yeah. Or another idea would be to bake them and glaze them with a miso glaze, like miso, honey, soy sauce, rice vinegar. Again, sort of an Asian route.
3: These are great, you guys. I love the baking with a marinade, and I'm really loving this 111 and then a grill idea. I'm going to give those a go.
2: They'd be great in banana bread, too. just joking.
0: Not.
3: No, gross.
0: No.
3: I mean, it does kind of have a cinnamon scent.
2: Yeah, there you go. See?
3: They are fun to forage if you ever have the opportunity.
2: We did a story on this show many years ago about foraging mushrooms in Oregon. And the story was it was extremely competitive and almost dangerous because people, you know, had their little places in the forest. So is this something where you have to run faster than the competition, or do you have your own secret place to get them?
3: I mean, we kind of have our own secret spot. And I feel like if you live up there, you have your little secret spot. It tends to be close to your house if you live in the mountains.
2: Right.
3: What you're referring to is totally correct. There are areas and it's super, super competitive. People like... They're there one day and gone the next day, and so are the mushrooms.
0: You know, you might want to check out this book. I can't remember the name of the book. I remember the name of the author, Kristen Town, and it's all about foraging and recipes for mushrooms.
3: Oh, great.
0: I would definitely check it out. It's a great book.
2: Joan, it's been a pleasure.
0: Yes.
2: Thank you for calling.
3: Yeah, thank you guys so much. This was fun.
2: Good luck foraging.
0: Yes.
2: Take care.
3: Okay. All right. Take care, you guys. Bye-bye.
0: Bye.
2: You know, one of my neighbors, a long time ago, it was 15 years ago, he stopped by in our town of Vermont, and he had this huge paper bag, and he had a hen of the woods mushroom, which was almost the size of a basketball, soccer ball. It's the size of a soccer ball.
0: Wow.
2: And that is the best. I mean, it's almost like meat. It's so dense. And
0: sauteed
2: or grilled.
0: Mushrooms are great.
2: That was a great gift.
0: Yes.
2: This is Milk Street Radio. If you need some inspiration in the kitchen, give us a ring, 855-426-9843. 855-426-9843, or just email us at questions@milkstreetradio.com.
0: Welcome to Milk Street. Who's calling?
4: Hey there, this is Leah, and I'm calling from Ann Arbor, Michigan.
0: Oh, yes. How nice. How can we help you?
4: Well, so when I was a kid, I'm 69 years old, and so in the early 60s, I lived in Los Angeles, and I used to get this cheesecake, and it was so different, and it was cooked on a large sheet pan, and it was quite dense and crumbly and maybe a little more cakey. It wasn't creamy. And then the only other place I've had it, I got it in Golders Green, which is a Jewish area in London, and it was in a bakery. And I love it. I've tried a few things, and it's not the same. And when I try to Google for it, I can't find anything that speaks to that as a thing on a sheet pan and, you know, the whole thing.
0: More crumbly than creamy. My gut reaction is it's a ricotta cheesecake. It's not a cream cheesecake.
4: Okay.
0: Does that sound like plausible? And I wonder if in England it might have been farmer's cheese, which is similar to ricotta. Because that has more of a crumbly texture. You know, think about it.
4: Okay.
0: Ricotta versus cream cheese. I believe you will be able to find a recipe for that. You just Google it. Ricotta cheesecake will come right up. Chris, what do you think?
2: Ricotta cheesecake is not going to be as wet as a regular cheesecake. It'll be rougher textured.
4: Uh-huh.
2: But it's not cake-like. So what was the texture like exactly?
4: It was like if you put a fork in it, hunks of it would come off and they would adhere to themselves. You know, it wasn't creamy. They're like pieces.
2: Yeah. I don't know this. I've never had it. I would ask, does it have any flour in it? Because maybe that is part of it. If it's a little cakey, that is, it has a little crumbly, maybe it does have some flour in it. Is that possible? I don't know.
4: Possible.
2: You know, Sarah's right. It could be right. The ricotta is the cheese of choice here, but maybe they also add, I know sometimes they add semolina flour to ricotta cheesecake.
4: Oh.
2: I've seen that happen. So maybe there's some semolina in here or something. That could be it.
0: I would start with making a ricotta cheesecake and see how that feels, and then maybe look for variations on it.
2: I would bet there's semolina. There's something else in there that would make it a little drier, probably.
4: Yes, dry. In fact, I made yesterday a recipe that referred to itself as dry, and it's not dry at all. It used farmer's cheese and sour cream and cream cheese, and it's just kind of like grainy and creamy and wet.
2: Was there a base of some kind, and was there a topping, or was this all just one layer?
4: So it was one layer, and it came on a sheet pan, and I think sometimes there was maybe a kind of bland cookie sort of crust that didn't draw much attention to itself. And, you know, you'd get a square of it.
2: Was there a topping layer?
4: Yeah, I feel like sometimes there was pineapple involved in it.
2: It didn't have a name, the recipe, or was it from a particular place or anything?
4: The place in Golders Green was, you know, a kosher Jewish bakery.
2: This is really an interesting recipe, so thank you for this.
4: Cool. And can I just ask, if I start with something and then the notion of adding flour would potentially be the thing that would move me in that direction?
2: I would think so. As I said, I've seen cheesecakes where you add some semolina to it, so that would be my guess, but it would not be the first time I've been wrong, so.
4: Right.
2: As Sarah can attest.
0: Well, I would also say just Google ricotta cheesecake, and you might find a recipe that has flour in it. It's very possible.
4: Okay.
2: Hey, thanks. We'll try to figure this out.
4: Awesome.
0: Yeah.
4: All right. Thank
0: Isn't
4: you so much,
0: nice?
4: You guys.
2: Yeah. Thanks for calling.
4: Take care.
0: Okay.
4: Bye-bye.
0: Bye.
2: This is Milk Street Radio. Coming up, Patty Unich eats her way across both sides of the border. Christopher Kimball here. I know it's just beginning to feel like fall, but here at Milk Street Radio, we're already getting excited for Thanksgiving. And this year, I'm taking your calls with Aaron French from The Lost Kitchen. 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

0: This is Moshe Radio. I'm your host, Christopher Kimball. Next up, it's my interview with Patty Yenich. Now, over the last 10 years, Patty traveled along the U.S.-Mexico border, a place where the food is more varied than any single Mexican state. She joins me now to discuss her latest cookbook, Foods of La Frontera. Patty, welcome back to Mill Street.
1: Hey, Chris. So lovely to be here with you.
0: So, different places have very different approaches to food and cooking. Even towns 20 miles away might have dishes that the other town doesn't really know about. Mm-hmm. So when someone says Mexican cooking, is that really a thing, or is it just a group of different recipes from different subcultures around that are actually pretty different than each other?
1: I think that is a great question. And I think there is something to be called Mexican cooking. And I see Mexican cooking and cuisine as a mother cuisine that encompasses tiny micro-regional cuisines. You know, you have the different regions of Oaxaca, you have the different regions of Michoacán, then you have Mexico City, which is a monster. And then you have pre-Hispanic food, ultra-modern food, like all of that goes inside of Mexican cuisine. But what I think is fascinating today is the Mexican food that is evolving outside of Mexico's borders. And that includes the foods of the U.S.-Mexico borderlands. Even Tex-Mex cuisine has micro-regional cuisines that are very different and distinct one from the other. So I do think there is something global now that is Mexican cuisine.
0: Okay, but my sense is it's hyper local in terms of ingredients. Like if I was in Oaxaca recently, the villages up in the mountains, that cuisine is based on things within, you know, 500 yards of where you live probably, or a mile. Mm-hmm. And so when you take that and put that into LA or put that on the border, what is it that still remains that was part of that culture?
1: I think that nothing gets lost. I think everything is gained, because when you go to that micro regional, like that tiny little town where they're cooking that mole or that dish in a precise way, because they have those very unique ingredients, you know, the chile costeño from the mountainous region, right, of this part of Oaxaca, and you cannot find that chile in Los Angeles. It doesn't matter when the family members or a cook from that region moves to Los Angeles and they can't find that chile, but they can find another chile, then it's just the evolution of that recipe, yeah, in a different location. You have the evolution of a cuisine that now has become richer because now there's more versions of it. There's more variations. It's like the Bach variations, because there are many variations. It doesn't mean that the one original one got lost in the others.
0: Good. I gotta remember that analogy, the Bach variations. That was good. I like that. That was
1: you know, I wanted to be a flutist when I was in high school.
0: Good thing you didn't do that.
1: Definitely, yeah. Much better cooking than playing the flute.
0: So let's talk about tortillas for a second. Mm-hmm. You know, years ago, when I went to Oaxaca the first time, I spent half a day with a woman who runs a cooking school. It's very authentic and traditional. She used a molcajete to grind the corn for her tortillas, and she made them right there. But what's interesting was they were almost like flour tortillas. They were white. They had a really soft texture. You know, nothing like what I get in the supermarket here. The corn tortillas are deep yellow and have sort of that gnarly, coarse texture. So is that just because she's using a particular type of corn that's local to Oaxaca, or is something else going on?
1: Yeah, I think it's the kind of corn that she uses. And I think she uses, like for the tortillas you're talking about, the white corn.
0: Right.
1: And sometimes it's the hominy, which is the giant corn that we use for, you know, for pozole, for example. But there's also a delicious small white corn that is like a heritage breed in Oaxaca, which is, and it's tender and slightly sweet. It must have been what she used. And there's like a return to that. I think there's been a huge rise in hunger from Mexicans to go back to the heritage varieties of corn and tomatoes. Like for a while there, the Mexican markets had been flooded by the sweet yellow corn coming from the US. And now there's this push to say, hey, okay, we appreciate the yellow corn, but we want to bring back the blue, the pink, the purple, the white, and they all have different flavors.
0: So in your latest book, Foods of La Frontera, you write, freed from the many rules I had internalized from learning Mexican culinary traditions, I no longer feel nervous about being authentic or getting things right. So going into this project, did you have a sort of set of preconditioned ideas about Mexican cooking that are now been changed?
1: Definitely, Chris. I feel so much more bold. I'm much more of a risk taker. I care less what people think in terms of, oh, this is the authentic way. Because after doing this for so many years, going back and forth to different regions of Mexico and going deep to La Frontera, which is the US-Mexico borderlands, I realized that Mexican cuisine is an ever-changing, ever-evolving, beautiful cuisine, in that you have to walk two paths, where one is, you know, you inherit these techniques, these recipes, these traditions, and you continue passing on the classic dishes, the dishes that scream the DNA of your community. But then you have to walk this other path where you are free and you use the lessons learned and the techniques, but then you play with things. And I'll give you an example. Growing up in Central Mexico, the salsa verde, which is something we absolutely love, it's the salsa that has a base of tomatillos and typically jalapeño serrano, garlic, onion, cilantro. You can make that sauce typically in Mexico three ways. One is the salsa verde cruda, where the ingredients are raw. So the salsa is fresh and bright and raw. The second one is a cooked salsa, where you would boil the ingredients. And the third method is a roasted or charred salsa verde, la salsa verde asada, where you throw all of the ingredients onto the grill or under the broiler, and that gives a rustic, smoky feel to the sauce. So in Mexico, you would say, do you want your salsa verde cruda, cocida, or asada? Well, I was in the Rio Grande Valley traveling towards Marfa. In Marfa, I met this incredible chef, Mark Scott, and he had a salsa verde, which combined the three cooking methods. It had raw, boiled, and charred tomatillos and chiles and garlic, and it blew my mind. It was so delicious. And that in Central Mexico would be heresy when I was growing up. And it was so freeing to think, why not mix the techniques? Why not mix the ingredients? So I think the borderlands just freed me of, you know, not having my mom overlooking my shoulders saying, Patty, this is not how we do things. And that is something that is very La Frontera, you know, the openness to play, because the cultures are rubbing shoulders 24/7.
0: So does the word Frontera say something to you different than the borderland or the border? Are they different meanings?
1: 100%, Chris. For me, La Frontera is a term that's full of possibilities. It's a frontier. You know, it's like you're looking forward to something that you can play with, something that can create, something that's resilient, resourceful. And the border sounds like a limit, like prohibiting. So for me, Frontera is just more full, more bold.
0: Now, you mentioned in your book, creamy red salsa, and this did blow my mind. You said you can obviously use avocado, you can use heavy cream, you can use Mexican crema, or even big chunks of cream cheese. Now, I know cream cheese is used in flan and some other places, but they actually use cream cheese in a salsa?
1: Well, yes, in northern Mexico. And this was so eye-opening to me, Chris, because having Patty's Mexican Table for what will be 15 seasons by now made me realize that it's the Mexicans that need to learn more about my home country. You know, Mexicans from Central Mexico know very little about Northern Mexico. I used to think that flour tortillas, for example, were an American thing of the U.S. or that nachos were American. And I only knew the nachos that you buy in movie theaters until I went to Piedras Negras, Coahuila, and tasted the original nachos. And it is a very authentic dish of the region. So that is when you realize cooking should be a noble place and space to explore who we are, what we've inherited, but also the possibilities of what can be in the future. And the fact that in Chihuahua, they use cream cheese for a salsa roja, it doesn't mean that the classic things have to disappear. And by the way, that creamy salsa roja with cream cheese, just like the Napolitano flan that you're talking about that uses cream cheese, is one of the most traditional flans in Mexico. And by the way, flan wasn't even Mexican. We inherited from the Spanish.
0: You have a recipe for cowboy candy, which I never heard of. What is cowboy candy?
1: Cowboy candy is something that was very humbling to me because I grew up eating pickled jalapenos and can't live without them. But then when I went to Texas, I tasted cowboy candy. It's jalapenos or serranos that are macerated in simple syrup. And the simple syrup is spiced with one or another dried herb. And they're addicting. And they're very Texas. They're not Mexico. And I was like on the floor with how delicious it was. And now I make my cowboy candy and I eat it on pizza. I eat it next to scrambled eggs. I put it in a sandwich and am absolutely obsessed with it. I don't know if you've tried it. Have you tried it?
0: I've not tried it, but I definitely want to try it. I mean, I love the fact you came into it somewhat dubious and then left loving it.
1: Yeah.
0: Green spaghetti.
1: Oh, yum. In Mexico, it's called spaghetti verde. And talking about, you know, intermarriage and cross cultures and what is Mexican cuisine, it is like a bechamel sauce that's enriched with poblano chiles and jalapenos and onion and garlic, sometimes tomatillo. Then you add cheese on top. And it's a pasta like no other. It's absolutely delicious. It was very popular when I was growing up in Mexico City and central Mexico. But spaghetti verde wasn't Mexican food when somebody created it in the 50s or 60s in Mexico. And now it's like a staple north of the border in Texas, barbecue spreads. And so I think it's really fun. Like, would purists say, what is this? Like, this is not Mexican food anymore. But when, you know, new dishes are created, people are skeptical, then they become classics. And this is the food of La Frontera, where really taste trumps tradition.
0: So what is it over time that ends up being your heritage? Is your heritage whatever you grew up with in your household and in your neighborhood? Is that it? And it doesn't matter whether that was authentic or inauthentic, it just is where you came from. Is that what it is?
1: I love your existential question.
0: Well, I'm an existential person.
1: And I wonder about that myself. And I've been thinking lately, you know, how difficult it is for us humans to accept our own journey and our own evolution. To give you an example, when I first moved to the U.S., if people would ask me if I was Mexican American, I would be so insulted. And I would say, how dare you? I'm a Mexican living in the U.S. And then I had three sons here. I built this beautiful career for myself, sharing the Mexico that I love and that I'm getting to know as the years go by. And now if you tell me you're a Mexican American, I proudly say I am, because I've grown deep roots to the U.S. and that hasn't weakened my roots to Mexico. If anything, it has strengthened my roots to Mexico more, because I've been able to grow roots in the U.S. by sharing the Mexico that I love and that I explore and that I share. So when you're saying, like, what is your heritage? I think your heritage is, of course, the things that you grow up with, the things that you pass on. But then there are also the things that you will leave as a legacy that won't necessarily be, you know, locked in a little box of what you were born with, but what you were able to do with what you were born with and the choices that you made along the way.
0: Patty, it's been a pleasure. You're a philosopher and a great cook and a great TV host. Thank you so much.
1: I thank you, Chris. Always a joy.
0: That was Patty Yinich. Her book is called Foods of La Frontera. You know, what I love most about Patty Yinich is that she's thrown aside the strict rules of culinary authenticity and embraces the thrill of culinary change. Much like trying to parse Homer's Odyssey, you realize that stories and recipes evolve over time. Until the 19th century, Troy was thought to be a myth, but in 1871, Troy was discovered in Turkey. And there is archaeological evidence that around 1200 BC, Troy was indeed sacked by Greeks. Now, this doesn't mean that Odysseus or Athena actually existed, but it does mean that standing tall on the firmament of authenticity, whether in the kitchen or in history class, is a fool's errand. What we consider to be a true bill of goods is most often the result of complex historical process, which is still evolving. As one home cook in Oaxaca recently told me, I make my guacamole in a blender. Times change and so do recipes, so let's just go with the flow. 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Coming up, Mo Rocca plans a funeral brunch for an American icon.

0: I'm Christopher Kimball. You're listening to Mill Street Radio. Right now, I'm joined by a very special guest, Mo Rocca. He's going to pay a culinary homage to an American legend. Mo, welcome to Mill Street.
1: It's good to be with you, Chris. So I am very much into obituaries. In fact, I have my own podcast, Mobituaries, where I give people who didn't get the proper send-off the first time around a better send-off, a reappreciation, if you will. Some of them are famous, like Sammy Davis Jr. Some of them are not so well-known and should be, like Elizabeth Jennings. So I have come up with this idea to create menus for funeral brunches for people that I believe deserve lavish funeral brunches. And so I wanted to lay out this concept with you for Lawrence Welk. You remember Lawrence Welk, right?
0: Yes, yes.
1: A great American accordionist, a band leader, and the host of the hugely popular Lawrence Welk Show. It ran from 1951 to 1982. I mean, anyone who was alive during those years and had a grandparent knew the show.
0: And he had ratings like 20 or 30 million people would tune in. It was some huge number, right?
1: A huge number of, I mean, it was gigantic. But his beginnings were so inspiring and so humble. He was born in Strasburg, North Dakota. He was the sixth of eight children of German immigrants from the Ukraine. And they were so poor that the first winter, they all slept in an upturned wagon covered in sod, basically a dirt house. And he didn't even speak English until he was 21. So I just wanted to lay that all out for you, how humble his origins were and so, you know, how inspiring his success was and how much he deserves a lavish funeral brunch.
0: Okay.
1: And so he became, as you remember well, the creator and king of champagne music, okay? And it was called champagne music because one of his dancers referred to his band's sound as, quote, light and bubbly as champagne. So, of course, his funeral brunch, we're going to have champagne.
0: Okay.
1: Now, his funeral was actually in Culver City, but I want to fold North Dakota into this. So I'm getting all of the champagne from Happy Harry's out of Fargo. It's 100% employee-owned, and it consistently makes the list of the top 10 liquor stores in the northern Midwest. So an array of champagnes. We're also going to have wedding schnapps, because that is something that was traditionally made by Germans who came through Russia and Ukraine. It combines high-proof grain alcohol and burnt caramel syrup and often flavorings like anise or cherry. That's wedding schnapps. We're going to do funeral schnapps, which means we'll use a higher-proof grain alcohol. So I think that's kind of a nice twist on that. But I also want to serve something called choke cherry wine. It's tart, it's astringent, and it's made from the wild choke cherries of North Dakota. Now, I haven't ever had choke cherries, but I love the sound of them.
0: I've heard of choke cherries, but I'll let you take the first glass of choke cherry wine. Okay.
1: It's also known as grandma's wine. And if Happy Harry's is out of it, Maple River Winery over in Castleton also specializes in it. Now, I want to be really responsible here. If you're making it yourself, if you're going to now do your own Lawrence Welk funeral brunch, just remember that in making your choke cherry wine, to carefully crush the berries without pulverizing the seeds. The choke cherry contains toxins and, if mishandled, can kill you.
0: So it's a funeral, a brunch, and a funeral.
1: It could be that,
0: yeah,
1: right.
0: Like,
1: would that be a funeral sandwich or a brunch sandwich?
0: I think that's a funeral
1: funerals
0: sandwich.
1: Funerals are the pieces of bread. Shall we talk about food? Because we've just been talking about alcohol. We should eat something.
0: Let's take an upward turn with the food.
1: I want to start with a dandelion salad because I was thinking about that dirt house. And things can grow in sod. Dandelions are one of those. So they make a great bitter salad green. And I think that would be a lovely way to start the actual meal. Okay?
0: Good start.
1: Now, if you remember, Lawrence Welk's father, when Lawrence Welk was a teenager, sold a cow to buy him his first accordion. So in honor of that, we're going to be serving beef. Beef Rouladen is an iconic German comfort meal made from beefsteak rolled up with mustard, bacon, onions, and pickles. I think it would be fantastic.
0: I think so far you're doing well in the food department.
1: Okay. Let's move on to Fleischkuchen, which is a meat-filled pastry or turnover.
0: Okay.
1: And then next we're moving on to squeeze burgers. Now, a lot of people don't know that in the 1930s, Lawrence Welk actually ventured into restaurants. He opened a diner, the Lawrence Welk Diner in Mason City, Iowa, and he created something called, and patented it actually, a squeeze burger on something called a rhythm roll with piccolo pickles and fiddlestick fries packaged in an accordion-pleated box sporting pictures of band members. It was a total flop, but we think it would be nice to bring it back for this funeral brunch.
0: It's got a great name, though.
1: I think it is, and the picture's cool.
0: I mean, it's right up there with a Smashburger in terms of the sound.
1: It is, and you know, now you're making me think. I'm wondering if Smashburger ripped off Squeezeburger. Maybe Squeezeburger was just too ahead of its time.
0: Yeah.
1: Now, because of the North Dakota connection, we have to have a tater tot hot dish.
0: Well, that's okay.
1: What do you think we should do to it? Tater tot hot dish.
0: Well, I didn't know there was multiple choices. I thought a tater tot hot dish was a tater tot hot dish. Like, are you going to, like, give me choices now or what?
1: Well, you need to contribute something to this. I can't do all the work. If you think that people are going to be disappointed by the tater tot hot dish, help me zhuzh it up.
0: You know what? Look, Lawrence Welk was somebody who just stuck by the old overturned wagon, right? He was true American. Tater tot hot dish is as American as you get, right?
1: I think that's right. Okay, and now, and a one and a two, let's get to the baked goods. Kuchen, a traditional sweet bread or pastry. Strudel.
0: Yes.
1: And then Pfeffernässe, which is a sweet bread flavored with watermelon syrup and spices. All right, so that's it, I think, for the food. We want to have a bubble machine.
0: Of course.
1: Magic Snow in Culver City offers a professional bubble machine for $275 a day, but you must insist on the Zirchunt automatic bubble machine. It's the number one rated. It pumps out 18,000 bubbles per minute, and it runs on 4C batteries or can be plugged into a standard wall outlet via USB. And Zirchunt, I think, makes sense because we're talking about Lawrence Welk, and Zirchunt, of course, is a Chinese company.
0: How much time did you spend doing your homework for this? I mean, you got down to exactly which bubble machine to rent.
1: A guy has died, Chris. I mean, what are we going to do? Just wing it?
0: We have to honor his memory. Absolutely.
1: Okay. The venue should have chandeliers.
0: Of course.
1: Because if you remember from the show, there were always chandeliers. And we want powder blue, peach, and cream tones everywhere because that will really evoke the show. Now, I want to be really clear, Chris. This is going to be a wholesome funeral brunch, okay? There is a dress code. Because as you remember, Champagne Lady Alice Lawn lost her job when she showed too much leg back in the early 1960s. So we're asking ladies to please wear skirts below the knee. To be fair about this, if men show up wearing lederhosen, they should wear them below the knee. Like the St. Pauli girls, like that look? We're not doing that, okay?
0: But can I just say something? The Austrian dirndls are actually very conservative. They're classy. The Germans are taking a little bit more liberty and a little less clothing in their version.
1: Well, no, that's a really great point. And thank you so much for raising that. I think what we'll do then in the invitation, in a parenthetical after the no dirndls note, we'll say Salzburg dirndls exempt
0: only.
1: From this.
0: Yes.
1: Yeah, Salzburg dirndls only, right? We don't want any of the bodacious Bavarian ones. So then I think what we'll need, of course, we're going to need music. And, you know, Lawrence Welk's orchestra and repertoire was, in fact, kind of funeral appropriate. He had about 25 pieces. He favored delicate woodwinds over loud saxophones, muted brass, muted violins, an accordion, and an organ. So it's actually really kind of perfect for a funeral brunch. We would, of course, include the legendary Lennon sisters, Kathy, Janet, and Mimi. They'd fly in from Branson, Missouri for this, and they would end our funeral brunch with what else?
0: I have no idea.
1: Adios, au revoir, auf Wiedersehen.
0: Oh, of course. Yes.
1: Good night, sleep tight, and pleasant dreams to you. Here's a wish and a prayer that every dream comes true. And now, till we meet again, adios, au revoir, auf Wiedersehen. Good night. And Chris, I'm saving you a seat in my time machine to take you back to Lawrence Welk's 1992 funeral brunch. I hope you'll be joining me.
0: Mo, I'll be there. Take care.

0: That was Mo Rocca, correspondent for CBS Sunday Morning. 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You can also find us on Facebook at Christopher Kimball's Milk Street, on Instagram at 177 Milk Street. 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
1: 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Assistant producer, Mari Orozco. 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
1: I'm Steve Curwood. Bill McKibben, next time on Living on Earth from PRX. From PRX, this is Living on Earth. I'm Steve Curwood.
3: And I'm Jenny Doring. The tensions between MAHA and MAGA.
4: I think it's just this joining of forces in this really unique moment where we have people who are really interested in trying to make our world healthier, aligned, or trying to coordinate with an administration that in many ways is working to make our world far less healthy and far more polluted and dangerous.
3: Also, power-hungry AI.
1: And in this time of harvest and abundance, we consider the value of gift economy.
5: You know, I began looking for gift economies in modern society after having learned about them from both ancestral and contemporary indigenous societies. And I found them everywhere once you kind of know what to look for.
1: That's this week on Living on Earth. Stick around.

0: From PRX and the Jennifer and Ted Stanley Studios at the University of Massachusetts Boston, this is Living on Earth. I'm Jenny Doering.
1: And I'm Steve Kerwood. AI, or artificial intelligence, can make it easy for us humans, but the computers behind it have to work very hard. In fact, to find the right word needed in an AI-generated document, a computer might make 20 billion calculations, which takes a lot of energy. So AI can conveniently summarize web searches or draft an email, but its huge appetite for power may make it harder to reduce global warming emissions from the electricity sector. By 2030, U.S. data center energy use is projected to consume 10% of all the energy on the grid. That's more than double current usage, according to the Pew Research Center, and climate-friendly energy sources may not be able to keep up with the demand. Joining us now is Dan Guarino, a clean energy reporter with our media partner, Inside Climate News. Dan, welcome back to Living on Earth.
2: Good to be here.
1: Dan, when we hear the words data center getting tossed around, what exactly are we talking about here? What are the purposes of these places?
2: So data center is kind of an umbrella term. When this started to really boom, a lot of what we were talking about was cloud computing. So that's Gmail, that's the photos that you store online, that's a whole bunch of those things. And we're talking about large buildings filled with computer equipment, usually with really small headcounts, so very few employees. What we're seeing now is a whole different kind of data center, which are AI data centers, artificial intelligence data centers. And they are much larger, doing the calculations behind various AI applications. So it is a totally different product, different on a whole bunch of different levels, but it's still a bunch of computer equipment inside a gigantic building with a small headcount. So we can say data center and it includes all that stuff. But it is important to understand that we're talking about different kinds of things. Also, as we look ahead to the near future, the share of the overall data center market that is AI is rising a lot. So the new construction next year and the year after, AI is dominating that, whereas AI was a relatively small share of the construction we've seen up to this point.
1: So we're here to talk today about artificial intelligence data plants, AI plants. Just how bad for the climate are these AI data centers?
2: The climate concerns come from mainly the fact that these things use so much electricity. They also use a lot of water, but the electricity is a main concern. And deployed on a large scale, you look at certain parts of the country where you're going to see substantial increases in the amount of power plants they need. You're also going to see significant disruption in the economics of power plants. Plants that would not have been economically viable before are going to be because the price of electricity is going to go up because demand has gone up. An old coal plant that would not have been making money could conceivably be making money now. You can justify stopping old and dirty power plants from going offline. So just right down the line, this transition we were seeing to a cleaner power sector, this is a serious obstacle to that.
1: So where are the biggest data centers right now in the U.S.? One taps of the old Three Mile Island nuclear power plant, or they want to. They want to restart it because it's so hungry for electricity. Where are the big ones right now?
2: So the talk of reopening nuclear plants, those are for kind of future looking. You know, those are things that haven't happened yet. As far as projects that are up and running, and if we talk about the market as it stands now, the largest concentration of these things is in Northern Virginia, just right outside of

0: DC. And that's for a whole bunch of interesting historical reasons that have to do with just the development of the internet and development of businesses around the internet. The advantage of having this collection of early companies in the space meant that other companies in the space moved there, meant that the infrastructure was there for companies. But with each passing year, you're seeing other markets rise up, and they're not to the point that they're anywhere close to eclipsing Northern Virginia, but you're seeing markets like Columbus. Central Iowa and other parts of Iowa are an absolutely booming data center market. And a lot of times you can trace this back to the one big project that was viewed as successful, or the one big project that showed other developers that this is how you can do it here. And it's a pretty easy development process. There is this kind of herd mentality with some of where these projects are going.
1: And where was this one big project?
0: Oh, one example is in Iowa, which is one of the fast growing markets. There is a Microsoft project in West Des Moines, Iowa, that was at its time just mind-blowingly large. And that was a project that helped to solidify the idea of Iowa as a viable and formidable market for this stuff. You see this in Columbus. There are several just gigantic. Meta has a pretty big presence here. Others do as well. And you see this where a project comes in, a lot of times because there's some infrastructure there already in terms of internet lines and in terms of access to electricity. And you see others build somewhere close to there because they're looking for some of those same things. And you have the local government or the permitting regime there becomes familiar with these projects. And it's easier rather than going to some random new place. We aren't yet at a point where these super, super projects are still in the future. And it'll be interesting to see where the market is once some of those are closer to going online. Because of course, we're at a moment where everyone's kind of holding their breath, wondering what in the world's going to happen with this market, because it does seem like an unsustainable market.
1: Yeah, what about renewables for these AI data centers? I mean, we're building lots of renewables, they need lots of power. Why not just use renewables?
0: There will be lots of renewables used. What's needed is electricity, and this whole idea of speed to power is what people in this industry talk about. So you want to get power plants up and running as fast as possible. You want to get as much power available as possible. Wind and solar are going to be natural big parts of that, or at least they should be, because this is happening at the same time that there is an administration in Washington that is creating all of these impediments to developing renewable energy, taking away some of the programs and tax incentives, and just kind of generally being hostile to, in particular, wind power. And wind power is a really important part of the renewable energy mix. So you have this kind of 1-2 punch of drastically increasing the demand for power and making it so that it's more difficult to build the cheapest and the cleanest forms of power, which are wind and solar. You add those two factors up, and it's not good for the climate.
1: Now, Dan, we can't talk about energy use without talking about the power grid. The three of them, I guess, in this country, we got the East, we got the West, and Texas has its own. They seem stretched pretty thin already. So as these data centers grow, what does that mean for the grid going forward, physically as well as, you know, the cost to us consumers?
0: It's interesting right now how Texas's system, which has fewer barriers to entry, it's just easier to build there. It seems like that system works nicely for this moment where you need to add a ton of power quickly. The other regional grids, there are various other challenges where it's a little bit harder in some places, and it's a lot harder in other places, to the point where you could imagine some of these big data center projects, the only way they would be viable is if they are building power right next to them or within a really close distance to them. And the grid as a whole is built to be able to serve the public during times of peak demand. And that's actually only a few days a year. So you have an entire grid built for the hottest days of summer and the coldest days of winter. And if these large power users can find ways to ramp down when that demand is high, if these become this economic and power grid problem that creates the solution of improving flexibility in the system, that could be a really good thing.
1: And how are various local communities responding to these plans to build data centers?
0: I think it's safe to say that data centers have about the lowest approval rating of just about anything. wherever these are proposed, just about anywhere, there is community opposition. And what's fascinating to me is that this cuts across partisan lines. It cuts across income lines. In these complicated times, people can agree they don't want a data center anywhere near them. And this opposition is only going to grow. As you see data centers being built outside of some of the markets that are more used to these things, if you see them being built more in rural areas, more in new markets, the opposition is, it's just about overwhelming. You're going to start to see projects that just don't happen because the opposition is too much. And you're going to see local governments not wanting these projects. So this is something that is an impediment on the path of development going forward. And I think it is a underappreciated factor that we need to keep an eye on.
1: And why don't communities want these things?
0: There is a lot of talk in communities about just how it affects water supply, how it may affect power. If you're building kind of a greenfield project, this is an absolutely gigantic thing that might be built on a woods or in a ridge or in an area that people don't want to see a giant new project. Also, because these things do not have many employees, it's a different calculation in terms of the economic benefits of the community. It's not like this is an auto plant with 2,000 employees or something like that. This is a very small number of employees. So you're asking a community to sacrifice a whole bunch of its open land and potentially have this development that is sucking up a ton of water and power with possible negative ramifications for other people who live in the area. And the economic benefits for everyone else, I'm sure there are some benefits. These projects pay property taxes and things like that, but it's not enough for people to think this is something that they want to see.
1: Dan, before you go, if data centers are here to stay and we're looking for net zero carbon emissions by 2050, how do you see sustainable development taking shape in this industry? Where will we be in 2050?
0: An important thing to remember is that for a solid decade, more than a decade before this recent boom in electricity demand, demand was pretty much flat. We had found various efficiencies through lighting, a whole bunch of different innovations to get more use from our existing electricity resources. And as a result of that, you saw the very most expensive and dirty electricity sources no longer be viable. You saw coal plants close. You saw a whole bunch of things that are good in the long run. We've shifted into a new era in which demand for electricity is super high and in which inefficient and dirty power sources conceivably can make money because demand is incredibly high. That is very, very harmful for getting to anywhere close to net zero by 2050. It just doesn't work. The numbers don't work. And the way that you can get back on a path toward getting to net zero is to find ways to operate these data center systems more efficiently, to make it so they use much less power. Now, that kind of innovation is a natural part of the evolution of an industry. It could very well be that at some point, not far in the future, we realize there are ways to do this that are use a lot less power and are much more flexible. That's what needs to happen. We're just not in that phase of development. But right now, based on what we know of what the power use of these things is, it's pretty bleak in terms of imagining what this means for hopes for net zero.
1: Dan Guarino is a clean energy reporter with our media partner Inside Climate News, covering renewable energy and politics. Dan, thanks so much for taking the time with us today.
0: Thank you.
2: Coming up, the politics of making America healthy again. That's just ahead on Living on Earth. Stay tuned.
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2: It's Living on Earth. I'm Jenny Doering.
1: And I'm Steve Kerwood. America is deep in a health crisis, with rising cancer incidence among children, according to the National Cancer Institute. And the CDC reports a majority of Americans now suffer from some form of chronic disease. Though concerns about the health crisis are not new, the Trump administration promised to address them through the Make America Healthy Again, or MAHA Commission, chaired by Bobby Kennedy Jr., who is also U.S. Secretary of Health and Human Services. The MAHA movement includes concerns over health impacts from pesticides. And in 2018, Bobby Kennedy publicly supported a successful multi-million-dollar lawsuit against Monsanto by a groundskeeper who claimed he had contracted cancer from exposure to glyphosate, the key ingredient in Roundup. While the World Health Organization found glyphosate is a probable carcinogen in 2015, today the Trump administration is asking the U.S. Supreme Court to block a wave of further lawsuits against Bayer, which purchased Monsanto, saying the EPA has not found glyphosate can cause cancer. And there are also bills in Congress to block such lawsuits. Here to discuss the MAHA Commission's recent actions on agrochemicals is Carrie Gillum, an investigative journalist and the author of The Monsanto Papers, Deadly Secrets, Corporate Corruption, and One Man's Search for Justice. Carrie, welcome back to Living on Earth.
4: Thank you. Thanks for having me.
1: So we're going to talk about MAHA today, the Make America Healthy Again. So first, what is the history of the Make America Healthy Again Commission? What made it come to life?
4: Well, I think really that varies based on who you are talking to, right? I mean, the formality of Make America Healthy Again and the Make America Healthy Again Commission came about through Bobby Kennedy, RFK Jr., Bobby Kennedy in his presidential campaign, and then when he was appointed to the Trump administration to head up HHS, they formally formed this commission, Make America Healthy Again, MAHA, you know, kind of a play on Make America Great Again, right? The MAGA movement that is so associated with Trump. But for me, I think, and many other people, this MAHA movement, this sort of distrust of big food, big ag, big pharma, this movement for cleaner living, cleaner food, pushing food companies to get rid of artificial dyes and to reduce chemicals in the foods. And, you know, that's been going on for a really long, long time. So I certainly don't think it's new that people and groups have organized and come together. You know, I'm thinking of Moms Across America, for instance, as one group. But there have been an increasing number of people becoming aware of the health effects, the problematic health effects of all of these different things that are put into our food and that are put into our children's bodies, rising rates of chronic disease and cancers. And they have been increasing their voices and trying to make them heard over the years. I do think this is the first time I've really seen it translate into a pretty powerful political movement. And certainly we haven't seen it at this level in the White House or any other presidential administration. They're seemingly having some success. I think it really powered Bobby Kennedy into and powered the Trump reelection, having this kind of movement and association with Bobby Kennedy, who has been talking about these issues for many, many years himself. So I think it's just this joining of forces in this really unique moment and sort of ironic culmination where we have people who are really interested in trying to make our world healthier, aligned or cooperating or trying to coordinate with an administration that in many ways is working to make our world far less healthy and far more polluted and dangerous.
1: So who are the people supporting MAHA?
4: Well, a recent poll that came out in the middle of October took a look at that. And they, you know, asked thousands of people sort of what their participation was in MAHA and what their beliefs were. And they showed that 38% of parents, like across partisan lines, 38% identified as supporters of MAHA, which I thought was really surprising. 62% of them were Republicans, 17% Democrats, and 34% independents. And not all of them aligned with MAGA necessarily. They were seen as distinct. So, you know, I think it's an interesting movement. A lot of people that identified with MAHA had different positions on vaccines, but when it came to food and food additives and children's health and concerns about chronic disease, these people were locked in.
1: Carrie, from a food and chemical lens, just how unhealthy is America these days?
4: Oh my gosh. It's pretty bad. We have 76% of Americans now suffering from at least one chronic disease and about half suffering from multiple chronic diseases.
1: How is MAHA proposing to change agriculture and chemical regulation across the United States?
4: Well, gosh, if you read the MAHA Commission report, it covers a whole range of areas, you know, from childhood depression and use of cell phones and antidepressants and too much screen time. And there's a lot of things packed in there. Food additives, chemicals in the food, types of food people are eating. But if you look at pesticides in agriculture, which is what we're looking at today here. In the initial report, they were really trying to focus on a couple of the pesticides that are known to be most dangerous, glyphosate and atrazine. Atrazine was just last month declared a probable human carcinogen by the World Health Organization. Both of these chemicals are used liberally in our development of food, production of food. The residues are found on our food. The Maha Commission, in its early April report, targeted those chemicals specifically and talked about a need to reduce pesticide use. Overall, in the most final report that came out in September, they eliminated all discussion of those pesticides and, in fact, talked about what a great job the EPA was doing in terms of regulating pesticides. So I think there are some wins and some losses so far in the Maha Commission, and we're not really sure yet how far we're gonna see this movement go.
1: So what's going on Capitol Hill to really reduce the exposure of these chemical companies to getting sued by consumers? What are they trying to do legislatively?
4: Yeah, it's a huge, huge push by the agricultural industry, led by Bayer, a company that bought Monsanto in 2018. Bayer has formed the Modern Ag Alliance. They've pulled together dozens and dozens, they say about 100 different ag organizations, and they are heavily lobbying Congress. They're marching around Capitol Hill, talking to legislators. A lot of money is flowing, a lot of advertising, trying to pass not only state laws, but get language into the farm bill and into appropriations and standalone bills to try to essentially, any way they can, to get legislation passed that would block consumers from being able to sue over a failure to warn, over the labeling. They're saying we shouldn't be required to put anything on a label. Consumers shouldn't be able to sue us as long as the EPA has approved the product and approved the label.
1: The state of California, of course, has been fairly aggressive on going after some of these chemicals. To what extent is this legislation aimed at telling California, shut up?
4: I think they really want California to shut up, right? California has been very aggressive on many fronts, right, in trying to restrict and control and to better understand where and how much pesticides are being used. This would preempt, you know, state moves, localities, states, counties would preempt a lot of things that are trying to be done outside of Washington, D.C. to try to better protect people from pesticide use. This is what the companies say they need. I mean, Bayer is telling us and telling lawmakers that if you don't protect us from lawsuits, if you don't protect us from restrictions on our chemicals, we're not going to sell them anymore. And if we don't sell them anymore, farmers won't be able to grow enough food. People will go hungry. Grocery prices will rise. Calamity will rain down upon us all. They're saying these things are essential to feed the world.
1: It's ironic, isn't it, that a lot of American commodity crops can't be sold in many places because some countries tend to be more stringent on what chemicals they allow to be used on crops.
4: Yeah, there are many countries around the world that have restrictions, import bans on bringing things in that might have residues of different pesticides on them, GMO crops as well. You know, there are a lot of countries that really don't want what the U.S. is selling, which is why the U.S. is such a very important market for these pesticide companies to protect.
1: Now, there's also what's called the Pesticide Accountability Act, introduced by New Jersey Senator Cory Booker. What does this legislation champion?
4: Well, Cory Booker essentially tried to flip the, you know, script on these people and embedded into law that people could sue, that this was a fundamental right, that people could try to hold these companies accountable. He hasn't gotten very far with that, unfortunately.
1: You know, I believe the Trump administration has approved new pesticides, including a couple with PFAS, and that the EPA, of course, has fired thousands of scientists from the Office of Research and Development, which looks at the impact of chemicals on human health, and rolled back some programs at the USDA. I mean, talk to me about these actions and where they fall within the overall Maha Commission plan.
4: Yeah, it really is paradoxical to see this movement, Maha and Kennedy, trying to address why are our children sicker? Why are we sick? You know, how are we going to make America healthy again? How are we going to make our food healthy and our environment? And at the very same time, you have the Trump administration, as you said, sort of rolling back, making the environment much more dangerous for our children. They're not only introducing or approving new pesticides, but they are rolling back regulations on clean air, you know, tracking air emissions. They're rolling back clean water rules. They're allowing for more CAFOs, more runoff, toxic runoff from large confined animal operations, more pesticide discharge into waterways. They say they're doing this in the name of helping business and helping the economy and spurring growth and jobs. But there, you know, there's just a lot of concern out there that what they're doing is just making the environment much more deadly and toxic for all of us.
1: Gary, you've been reporting on the agrochemical industry for years. From your perspective, why is it so hard to regulate chemicals in the United States?
4: So many reasons, right? I think the thing that comes to my mind, you know, most immediately is just the corruption that we've seen. The collusion, the corruption, the power that the agricultural industry wields over the EPA, wields over lawmakers. We have, is it four or five now? I can't keep track of industry officials, agricultural industry leaders who have been brought in now under the Trump administration to help run the EPA and help oversee what chemicals are going to be approved or not approved. These are people who've worked in the industry for their whole lives pushing these chemicals, and they're now sitting in our top regulatory authority. And that's not new to the Trump administration. We've seen that over and over and over again, the sort of revolving door of people coming in and people coming out. And we have so many internal documents and messages from company leaders to EPA leaders talking about how they're going to work together, you know, and Monsanto, the famous memos about talking about the EPA official who oversaw glyphosate being a real friend and being someone who was helpful to them in their defense of glyphosate. Got numerous whistleblowers who've come out of the EPA saying they won't let us publish true science. They're corrupting our science. They're hiding information about harmful effects of these chemicals. I mean, it's a corrupt agency, as I think corruption runs through many of our federal agencies, unfortunately.
1: Stepping back a distance, what about the concept of chemical regulation in this country? In many places around the world, there is a precautionary principle to not approve chemicals unless you can prove that they are safe. In the United States, I believe it's the other way around.
4: Yeah.
1: A chemical is considered innocent unless and until it's proven guilty. How well is that system working for us, do you think?
4: You're right. I mean, I think you've explained it very well. There is much more a precautionary approach overseas in Europe and other countries. Let's prove it safe before it's on the market. Here, it's presumed to be safe. The companies bring in all of their scientific studies and they say, here, we've shown this to the EPA. This is safe. Let's go ahead and approve it. And in the majority of cases, they do. Our federal law does require that when they look at doing any sort of regulation of a pesticide, that they take into account the economic impact of that chemical being on the market, the jobs that it creates, you know, all of the money that farmers will be spending and pesticide companies will be getting and the yields that farmers will get from it. So that's sort of at the heart of it. And I think that that's been a real problem too, because you do have chemicals that have been out there used on our food, used in farming, that have been shown for years, decades to be dangerous to our health in scientific studies. And then you'll see, like in the case of chlorpyrifos, and it will take so long until the EPA eventually says, yeah, I guess we should do something about that, you know? But we'll have this chemical on the market for years and years.
1: You've been in contact with a number of the voices within the MAHA movement. I'm thinking of Zen Honeycutt, the executive director of Moms Across America. What's been their reaction to the commission's involvement with the big ag industry?
4: Well, a lot of them, you know, were very disappointed, of course, angry, frustrated when the MAHA Commission sort of kneeled, bowed down to the agricultural industry, editing out the criticism of pesticides in its final report that came out in September. They were not happy with that at all. But I don't know that they're deterred. I think it, you know, just means they're saying they have to work a little bit harder and they're keeping at it. The first round might have gone to the agricultural industry, but they certainly are not giving up the fight yet.
1: Gary Gillum is an investigative journalist and the author of the Monsanto Papers, Deadly Secrets, Corporate Corruption, and One Man's Search for Justice. Gary, thanks so much for taking the time with us today.
4: Thanks for having me.
1: We reached out to the Trump administration and the Make America Healthy Again Commission for comment, but did not receive responses in time for this broadcast.

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1: 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Support also comes from Sailors for the Sea and Oceana, helping boaters race clean, sail green, and protect the seas they love. 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

0: It's Living on Earth. I'm Steve Kerwood.
1: And I'm Jenny Doering. Robin Wall Kimmerer is perhaps best known as the author of Braiding Sweetgrass, about living in a reciprocal relationship with other beings and the gifts of the earth. And in her 2024 book, The Serviceberry, Abundance and Reciprocity in the Natural World, she focuses on gift economies. You might encounter gift economies in your daily life, buy nothing groups on Facebook, community fridges where people share food with neighbors, or the little free libraries down the street. Robin Wall Kimmerer is a member of the Citizen Potawatomi Nation and professor of environmental biology at the SUNY College of Environmental Science and Forestry, and she joins us now. Hi, Robin, and welcome to Living on Earth.
2: Hi, Jenny. Thanks for the invitation to join you.
1: So what is a serviceberry, and why is it significant to you?
2: A serviceberry is a beautiful genus of plants. It doesn't look like much. In fact, I tell my students, you can tell a serviceberry because it's kind of generic looking in that the leaves are just round, smooth gray bark. But when it flowers and fruits, it's a whole different story. In the springtime, there's just a froth of white blossoms. And then in midsummer, it's just heavily laden with these red, juicy fruits. You can mostly find it around edges of water, edges of trails. It's an ecotone species that kind of likes the forest edge.
1: And it sounds like it brings this abundance in season when these berries are ripe. All kinds of animals and people, including yourself, enjoy these berries. So what does that abundance of serviceberries lead to?
2: Well, the abundance of serviceberries leads to an abundance of life all around. Because, for example, in the early spring, there's a whole group of bees that rely entirely on those early spring flowers, right? So it's feeding the pollinator community. And then later, when the berries start to ripen, oh, you can find a serviceberry tree because of all the birds. They are all just gathering there, and they're so noisy. I use them for prospecting. That's how I find a serviceberry tree, is I listen for the birds. So it's feeding that whole community as well. You know, those are the obvious ways that it's engaged, but it's also an important host for lots of different larvae of butterflies and the whole food web that grows around this tree.
1: And you yourself describe in this book harvesting, putting those berries into a pail, and then being able to share that abundance with your neighbors.
2: That's right. They are so abundant that on my neighbor's farm, where they plant the western variety of serviceberry known as Saskatoons, they are just an exemplar of abundance. You can just pick them by the handful.
1: And you can turn them into a pie?
2: Oh, they make a good pie. They make good jam, good syrup. But, you know, traditionally, a lot of native cultures, particularly Western cultures, used it's the source of pemmican. It's the major fruit for pemmican. So the berries would be dried and pounded into this really superfood. The berries are really rich in antioxidants and vitamin C. So it was an excellent choice to mix into the original energy bars, which were pemmican.
1: And pemmican, remind me, is that a mix of berries and meat?
2: It is, yeah. The berries are dried and pounded, and elk or venison is also dried and pounded. And then the whole thing is bound together with rendered fat. So it is quite literally the original energy bar. And our people used it for travel food and for trade, et cetera. It was a really important way to store excess calories.
1: Tell me about the connection here between this idea of a gift economy and the way that resources are shared in the natural world. Could you maybe trace the path of a serviceberry for us? Maybe the berry itself falls to the ground or gets eaten by a bird. And what happens next?
2: Well, I think it's important to preface that by talking about what I mean by gift. And a gift in my thinking, and this reflects a lot of ancestral teachings, a gift is something that we have not earned, and yet it comes to us. Someone bestows it upon you. So let's follow the thread that you suggest, Jenny, of the growth of a service berry, the sun. The sun is the energy that animates all of it. And so all of that sunshine through photosynthesis turns into the body of the service berry. One could argue that the sun's energy is a gift. We have not earned it, and yet it comes. But that gift of photosynthesis is then shared with others. It's shared with the larvae of those caterpillars that are eating the leaves. It's shared in the abundance of fruits that the robins and the cedar waxwings and the blackbirds are all coming to feast on. The gift is shared. It's passed on. And then, of course, those birds that are splattering bird poop all over the ground, all of that nitrogen, right, is feeding the food web below ground and building soil. The fox that comes and snatches one of those robins off the ground while it's all full of berries, the gift stays in motion. And so if we start with the premise that what life produces for us is a gift, it's all a gift economy.
1: In the book, you quote an indigenous Brazilian hunter saying, "Store my meat? I store my meat in the belly of my brother." Can you tell me the story of that quote?
2: Yes, that quote, that story that was shared by an anthropologist, linguist, working with Amazonian indigenous peoples, is at the heart of what we understand to be a gift economy. In this story, the hunter had been successful that day and came back with a really sizable animal. And so the anthropologist linguist was talking with them and saying, "Well, how are you going to store the meat? Are you going to dry it or salt it? What will you do to store the meat?" And he reports the astonishment of the hunter, saying, "Store my meat? Why would I do that?" And so he asks again, and he said, "Well, no, I don't store my meat. I store my meat in the belly of my brother," meaning he wasn't going to hold on to and accumulate this bonus, this surplus of meat. He was going to have a feast. He was going to invite his neighbors, his friends, his extended family, all to come and benefit from what the forest had provided him in the form of game. And the anthropologist was astonished, because that breaks all the rules of Western economics, doesn't it? That says, well, you should hold on to that for yourself. You should store it so that when the hungry time comes, as it inevitably does, you'll have food security. But essentially, the lesson taught by that story is there are other ways to have material security, food security, and that is through relationship. That hunter was saying, when I feed my neighbors, when I feed my community, they're going to feed me. When their nets are full of fish, they're going to invite me to a feast. If I need their help, we've established good relationships of trust and kinship, so they'll take care of me, because I'm taking care of them. And that is the heart of a gift economy. No money is exchanged. The gift stays in motion. It creates this network of relationships that create the kind of material security that market economics is designed to produce.
1: And in our own lives, what advice do you have for centering gift economies, participating in those, and reciprocity in our lives, while also living in this modern world, this complex world?
2: Well, the book is full of examples of micro-scale gift economies. Some of the ones that seem most appropriate to think about in a time of climate crisis. What is it that's driving the climate crisis? It's hyper-consumption, over-consumption. And gift economies suggest, you know what? We don't all need to own everything that we need in life. We don't need to each go out and buy a lawnmower. We don't. We need perhaps one for the neighborhood. And those kinds of neighborly sharing help to stem hyper-consumption, but you also create a web of mutual relationship, which I think as human people, particularly in an industrialized society, we crave. We crave that sense of belonging, of being known, of being needed in our communities. So that's how I think about the role of gift economies as a sharing economy that produces abundance without market regulation. And so I think gift economies can live in coexistence with the dominant model of economics if we encourage them. And I don't want in any way this idea of trying to promulgate small, highly localized gift economies to in any way excuse us from rethinking capitalism and damage associated with it. In the book, I talk quite a lot about the ethical jeopardy of extractive systems and the cost that that has in the well-being of the planet. And while we could celebrate and cultivate small-scale gift economies, that doesn't mean we aren't still complicit with this larger system that we need to seriously rethink.
1: Can you describe for me scaling up this gift economy idea and how we can kind of work with this complex, global, interconnected world that we have and integrate some more of this gift economy thinking into that system?
2: You know, I began looking for gift economies in modern society after having learned about them from both ancestral and contemporary indigenous societies. And I found them everywhere once you kind of know what to look for. One of the examples that I like to start with is, you know, when you read a good book, you want to pass it on to a friend. You don't sell that book to your friend. You give it to them. There it is, a tiny little gift economy. But how does that scale up? Well, in my neighborhood, we have little free libraries where people say, oh, let's leave our books here to share with one another. That's a gift economy. I think about public libraries as gift economies. We don't own the books. That's the idea. We have abundance of literature because we share. So that continuum from the giving a book to a friend to little free libraries to public libraries gives us a hint at what gift economies can look like. And at a larger scale, the way that we use our financial resources to invest in commons, common resources like libraries, offers us an opening as well. What about things like common lands of parks and trails and water? Those are things we don't each of us own. We care for them in common. We enjoy them in common. So gift economies are also an invitation to the economy of the commons rather than of private property and individual ownership.
1: Before you go, Robin, in this season of harvest, how does giving thanks connect with abundance and reciprocity?
2: Gratitude is such an important human response to the abundance of the world. And deep gratitude, I don't mean just like that polite toss off thank you. I mean the kind of gratitude where you recognize that your life is totally dependent upon the lives of other beings, that you would not exist without water or those berries or that medicine, that kind of deep gratitude that allows us to look at the world of abundance and feel as if you have everything that you need. Let's be clear, everything that I need might be quite different than everything that I want. But everything that I need, I have, and is provided for me as a gift from Mother Earth. It also makes you feel as if you have everything, and so why do you need to buy anything else? It creates a sense of sufficiency and enoughness that puts the brakes on consumption. I believe eco-psychologists have demonstrated that people who practice gratitude consume less than people who don't. To think about the world as gift is to think about the world not as objects that belong to us, but as stories. That shirt that you might want to buy, it's not just an object, is it? It's the product of many hands, and it has consequences, it has costs. And so I think one of the most important things we can do as consumers is to really think about the stories associated with those objects. Was that fiber in the shirt that you're interested in, is it recycled? Is it part of a circular economy, or is it part of an extractive economy? And when we see the world as gift, we see that whole story of knowing where everything came from, and then that's what helps something be a gift, not a commodity, is we know all the relationships that are associated with it. But that same attention to the story of an object allows us to decide whether we're going to buy it or not. Are we going to participate in a dishonorable harvest, or are we only going to purchase those things which safeguard life, make life better?
1: Robin Wall Kimmerer is the author of The Service Berry, Abundance and Reciprocity in the Natural World, and other books. Thank you so much, Robin.
2: Thank you.
0: On the line now from Porter Corners, New York, is Joe Bruchat, an Olhegan Abenaki storyteller and poet who's here with his reflection on gratitude for the gifts of the earth. Joe, good to talk to you again. How you doing?
3: Oh, I'm good. Kwai kwai ni domba. Hello, my friend.
0: And what do you have for us today?
3: I have an original poem that I wrote. It's based on traditions among the Haudenosaunee, the Iroquois people, and the Wabanaki, my own people, of giving thanks and acknowledgement for the gifts that we often take for granted that are all around us. It's called Earth Prayer. Because this earth is our first mother, we say kutsi ulioni, mina tamina, great thanks again and again. Because all our ancestors could see the rain that falls, the air we breathe, the healing waters, the giving stones, our mother's blood, our mother's bones, are gifts we have been given. It is from this earth that all our lives, those who came before us, those yet to come, like the seeds that sprout with each new spring, have grown, have grown, have grown. And what does this earth ask of us? All that it asks is that we never take too much, always remember to give back an equal measure for those gifts we may take for granted. And also remember that we must walk with care, always show kindness to all those now here with us, sharing gifts of life and light. Never forget those who share our breath, two-legged, four-legged, those with wings, those who swim or dig into the soil, the grass, the trees, all living things, from the greatest to those too small, to see are also related, one and all. Uli Dogo Wongan, all our relations. So as we continue on this circle, which has no beginning and no end, let us all say to our Mother Earth, Kutsi ulioni mina ta mina, great thanks again and again.
0: Thank you, Joe Bruchat.
3: Da kagui, don't mention it, you are very welcome.
0: 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Our crew includes Naomi Ehrenberg, Paloma Beltran, Sophie Bokar, Daniela Faria, Swayam Gagneja, Mark Kausch, Mark Zethlender, Don Lyman, Ashanti McLean, Nana Mohammed, Ainsley O'Neill, Sophia Pandelitis, Jade Poli, Jake Rigo, Andrew Skerritt, Bella Smith, Melba Torres, and Elle Wilson.
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0: quiero con cojones.
1: Live from NPR News in Washington, I'm Windsor Johnston. The publisher and CEO of the Washington Post says he's stepping down. The departure of Will Lewis comes just days after he announced plans to lay off about one-third of its staff. NPR's David Folkenflik reports Lewis's two-year tenure was marked by controversy and crisis.
2: Will Lewis had been CEO of the Wall Street Journal and a veteran news executive in Britain, but he was dogged by controversies from his days as an executive for Rupert Murdoch's papers in London. The Post had been running deep in the red, and Lewis's promised innovations failed to stem the losses. When owner Jeff Bezos killed a planned editorial endorsement of Kamala Harris and made the editorial pages friendlier to President Trump, hundreds of thousands of digital subscribers canceled. On Wednesday, the Post announced 300 journalists would be laid off. Lewis was nowhere to be seen, but he was spotted the next night at an event in California ahead of the Super Bowl. On Saturday, Bezos announced Lewis's replacement, the paper's chief financial officer. In a statement, Bezos promised an exciting and thriving next chapter for the Post. David Folkenflik, NPR News.
3: I believe.
1: A vigil was held in Minneapolis last night, marking 1 month since Renee Macklin Good was shot and killed by a federal immigration agent. Good's wife, Rebecca, was there. She didn't speak, but a statement from her was read by Rabbi Ariel Lakach Rosenberg.
4: Minneapolis has shown me that even in the middle of grief and fear, people still show up for each other. For that, I want to say thank you.
1: Weeks after Macklin Good was killed, another person was shot dead by a federal immigration agent, 37-year-old ICU nurse Alex Preddy. Protests have continued in Minnesota over the presence of ICE agents, even after the Trump administration last week announced a partial withdrawal. Active duty troops who were placed on notice to deploy to the state have been told to stand down. More dangerous winter weather is moving from the Great Lakes into the eastern U.S. today. NPR's Marie Andrusovich reports tens of millions of people are under an extreme cold warning.
5: An Arctic air mass from eastern Canada is bringing the lowest temperatures so far this winter, in some cases as much as 30 degrees below average. In Boston, overnight temperatures dropped to single digits. In D.C., potentially damaging wind gusts reached up to 55 miles per hour. Extreme cold and high winds are moving from the Great Lakes up to Vermont and as far south as North Carolina, in parts of the country that are still dealing with snow accumulation from late January's winter storm. Forecasters are warning of the risk of hypothermia and frostbite, saying exposure to the extreme cold could be deadly. Marie Andrusovich, NPR News, Washington.
1: This is NPR News. American skier Breezy Johnson has taken the gold in the women's downhill at the Winter Olympics today, the first medal for Team USA in the Games. Shortly before Johnson took first place, her teammate, Olympic gold favorite Lindsey Vonn, crashed in the event. She landed a jump perpendicular to the slope and tumbled to a stop shortly below. Her condition isn't not yet known. The 41-year-old had retired from competitive skiing in 2019 after repeated injuries, but following a partial knee replacement, she returned to World Cup competition in 2024. The country may be divided, but on this Super Bowl Sunday, puppy love is uniting fans. NPR's Amy Held reports on the 21st annual Puppy Bowl.
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7: This year's game includes Chapel Bone, a corgi with defending champs Team Fluff, against Team Ruff. They've got lobster roll, a bulldog border collie mix,

0: It's more than just fun and games. The Puppy Bowl promotes pet adoption. Players come from 72 shelters. Senior dogs have a harder time finding homes, so this year's halftime show's got Team Oldies and Team Goldies. It airs on Animal Planet, preceding the biggest TV event of the year, the other big game. Still, the Puppy Bowl's not too shaggy, with nearly 13 million viewers tuning in. Amy Held, NPR News.
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7: No secret. 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
11: And right now, you're listening to the Sunday Forum. Walter L. Smith II and Miss Annie. Walter?
12: Miss Mabili, I didn't know you were doing an improv. I'm looking forward to seeing
13: it.
11: Yeah.
12: Awesome. I'm looking forward to seeing that. Hey, Walter.
13: So Billy is our Eddie Murphy.
12: Hey, before you get started for the second hour, I did mention mention about the CAB, the Community Advisory Board. Hey, guys, we're going to be having our first meeting on February 11th. It is going to be via Zoom, so please be looking out for your emails this week. I will be sending the information to you, the Zoom link. Again, it's going to be on Wednesday, February 11th, that we're going to have our Zoom meeting. Thank you.
13: All right. We are back with the Sunday Forum. It's now 9 minutes after the hour. 9 minutes after the hour. This beautiful Sunday morning. Whew. Now, let's talk about one of the things that we insist upon on the Sunday Forum is transparency. Right? As we look at the political atmosphere right now, right? Whether you're talking about nationally, internationally, locally, it's important that we take into consideration the fact that there are people that are suffering because of the behavior of businesses and the support that those businesses often get from their political allies. Now, you can imagine that in the last hour, we had Eduardo that called in. Eduardo normally calls in with some very good information, keeps everybody aware of what's going on out there, and we appreciate Eduardo's calls. But he mentioned something that was very, very important, and that has to do with our well-being, our economic and our energy and our environmental well-being. When we talk about this issue of the energy burden, we've spoken about it on the show many, many times. And, you know, that's just one aspect of this discussion. When we look at this as an example, we look at this and we hear this discussion about, man, I can't afford this. I cannot afford to keep paying these rates, these electric bills. It's just too much, right? And in the last hour, I explained that one of the reasons that the rates are going up as much as they are is because our power companies continue to use coal combustion or the burning of fossil fuels as a means of creating energy. It's an outdated method. It costs a lot of money to continue to burn coal. And we have been moving quite often. We have groups that have moved consistently to push for TECO to use reason, right? Hoping that there's some sort of reasonable bone in their body or reasonable thoughts with regard to the people that they're supposed to be serving. Clearly, there is not. Clearly, there is not. Not when you can go back to a rubber stamping public service commission that continues to allow this type of thing to happen, especially after all the testimonies that took place since their last meeting that they had 2 years ago, coming here to the Tampa Bay area. And it's like the Public Service Commission did a tour. Well, when they made that so-called tour, it did no good. I guess they just did it for appearances. Because in the end, Tampa Electric Company was able to get its rate increase. And they've got three more since then.
11: Mm-hmm. Well, Walter, let me ask you this. What's this about rate increasing? Because one of the reasons they're giving is for grid modernization. What can you tell me about that?
13: Listen, the grid modernization thing is we have not seen. Again, and let me go back to something. This is a matter of transparency. So grid modernization, the fact that you're asking that question, Mobili, actually answers the question. Right? It's a matter of transparency. What does that mean?
11: Right.
13: Grid modernization means doing what? Putting out, it means putting out solar, right? But the solar is helping who? Where are we seeing solar energy being used?
11: I don't know. I mean, I'm thinking it's helping those call centers, those data centers that's supposed to be driving this cost as well. It really is.
13: There you go. So it's not helping us, it's helping them. Because we're paying for upgrades that we are not seeing the benefit of. That's number one. Number two, we're going to be paying for soon people are not aware of this, we're going to be paying for soon for a power plant that most people in Tampa have no idea exists on the Air Force Base. A gas power plant.
11: The Air Force Base, that should be the military's job. Take care of that.
13: There you go. But it's going to be on us. It's going to end up being on us. And then we look at the fact that with the solar fields that are present, we don't know what those solar fields are powering. Because most of our electricity comes from gas. It doesn't come from solar.
11: Yeah, that's the other thing they're giving is high natural gas prices is rate increases. Yeah.
13: There we go. While they continue to burn coal. and talking about putting down or retiring the number four, as I mentioned before, what they call number four, the TECO number four plant. It's a coal combustion plant. Shut it down. They're talking about shut that down in 2045. 2045, everybody be broke. some of the people that are alive won't be alive by then, and it won't matter.
11: I promise to keep kicking until then, at least.
12: When we look at our bill, we see the surplus tax and all that stuff going back to when Billy Sanders got to the grid. I'm thinking they go, if anything else, they're going to increase, you know, those taxes for those people that do get the solar panels. I'm thinking what TECO probably will end up doing is increasing that tax that you have to have no matter what, because even if you have the solar panels, you're still on the grid. You're utilizing the grid and everything. So they're still going to find another way to tax you because, again, we are using the grid. They literally have a monopoly on this right now because we have nobody else but TECO. And even if you go with the natural gas, same thing. So.
13: Again, I go back to what I said, what we started out with, right? Everything you said justifies what I've been explaining. And that is that you have businesses that are supported by, what, political allies. That some of them are people that, and I'm going to put it like this, are people that we have trusted for so long, right? Who make comments like, "Well, if they start paying for the bills and stop paying for the nails and the hair to be done and go into concerts, they wouldn't have to worry about that."
11: That's a stay out of my business. How about that?
13: Right?
12: Okay, you do not want me to comment on that right now, okay?
13: and that, by the way, is a quote. That is a quote that has been said many times by a person who has been. Who people have trusted. Right? And she continues to make... They continue to make that comment. They continue to make that comment and believe that. And actually, that person has said very clearly that they are not serving at the behest of the people, but at the pleasure of the county commission. Why? Because he went on to explain that it was the county commission that put her where she is.
12: Now, say that one more time, because I want to make sure our listeners clearly understand what that statement means. Just say that one more time, then I want to just say something in regards to it, because really understand what that one statement, bypassing the get your head nails done thing, okay? But what does that one statement say to you? So please say that one more time, Walt.
13: The person who made the comment, does not serve at the behest of the people. Does not serve at the behest of the people. She was being asked, or they were being asked, excuse me, they were being asked to stand with the people against this onslaught from TECO, right? Against these rate hikes. And that person said, no. And she was asked repeatedly, and when asked a fourth time if she would stand with the people, her response was, I've said it already. I'm not going to say it again. I am standing. I do not stand. I'm not standing with the people. I am going to do what? I'm going to. I'm not going to stand with the people, but because I don't serve. The people did not put me here, excuse me, because the people did not put me here. I was put here by the county commission.
12: Now, I want to say this, and before I say this, let me be real clear, okay, and intentional with my words, all right? The Sunday Forum is Walter L. Smith II show, okay? I was invited here as a guest and then was welcomed as a host. So I'm accountable for the words that I say for myself, not for Walter, all right? We stay up here each and every week. We stay up here when it comes down to the voting. How important your vote, your voice is. How you, the people, us, the people, okay, put these local individuals into office. And then when we put one of our own, when I say one of our own, someone else that is of color, that is of a different nationality or culture other than white, okay? When we put them at the table, we put them at the table to be our voice, okay? I'm going to repeat that. We put them at the table to be our voice because they ran on a platform of being able to be our voice, to make sure that our needs are served, our concerns are addressed, you know, our communities, you know, will be taken care of in some form or fashion in regards to what we see it needs help in. So with that being said, when we put them at the table and then they get at the table and they intentionally, blatantly, unapologetically they say to us in a live forum that we, the people, did not put them there, that she does not serve the people, she does not serve the community, she is not here for us, she's here based on what the county commission did because she's here to serve them, that should give you pause. That should give you concern. That should make you angry enough to say, then let us show you how powerful our voice is and remove her from the table. Okay? Now, I was not there. When Walter informed me of this information yesterday, again, let me be very clear and intentional on my words. I said, please send me that clip. I want to hear it because I want to hear the context of it. You know, because that's important, guys. Context of saying things are important because you want to know why it was said in the context of which it was said. But I don't think there's any way you could play with those words if those are words that was used. I do not serve the people. I'm not here, or the people didn't put me in office, or I'm here to serve the county commission. If any of those words were used in that form in any way, yeah, then that's a problem. That is a serious, serious problem. Okay? And then when you go back to the previous statement, for any politician, whether it be local, government, federal, whatever, to make a statement and say they would be able to afford to pay their bills if the people did not go and get their nails or their hair done or whatever, that's their problem. Do you not think they need to be removed from whatever table you put them at? Mm. Because how dare they? Yes, how dare they tell you how you should look? How dare they say, why should you be concerned about how you look when you just need to go ahead and pay these bills?
11: I spend your money on, yeah.
13: I'm going to give you a date. Give you a date for people who want to search this. I'm not giving any name. The Sunday Forum is not going to give any name. I'm going to give you a date of May 28th, the evening of May 28th, 2024. The evening of May 28th, 2024.
12: And okay? let me say this also while you're looking that up. Because I did ask Walter if we were able to at least find a clip so you can hear it. Because let me say this. He's correct. Again, it's his show, so we're not going to give any names. But for me personally, I feel the same way I feel about this Melania thing with Epstein. Okay, you want to sue somebody, but you said this publicly. This is not something that was created. Walter didn't create this from the Sunday Forum. He didn't put these words there. He didn't put that context there. This was said in a public forum for people to hear and see. And it's recorded. You know? So I'm one of those individuals. If you said it, I'm going to show that you said it so you can't say that I said that you said it. You actually did say it. It's kind of like what they did with Trump. No, we kept saying he said all these things. Oh, he didn't say that. These words came out of this man's mouth. These words came from him.
11: Yeah,
12: the news media didn't create it. He said these things. It's documented. It's played in live time. You know, you understand what I'm saying? Put that together, people. Put that together. Okay, and you know, you hear me saying these passions because I get very, very passionate with stuff like this because it blows my mind, but I'm not shocked. But it just blows my mind that no matter, sometimes you know how they say you just don't believe shit, excuse me my expression, but it stinks, it's in your face. Well, it's in your face. It's in your face. Smell it, sniff. It stinks.
13: You can smell it. Yeah, that just happened. So, you know, hey, listen, this happened. It did happen. Can't make it up. It's what it was. And so, you know, that type of thing is what we're getting from people who are supposed to serve us, that we put in power, that we put, and I say put in power, because that's exactly what they do. We put them in a position that they're supposed to have power that we give them to serve us. And then they turn right back around and give us their butts to kiss.
11: While they serve themselves.
13: Yeah. Yeah. Or they just straight forget why they were put there.
12: Oh, no, they didn't forget. They didn't forget that they played the game to get where they are because it's been done time and time again, because it's been accepted time and time again. Because like Carrot Top said, he thinks that, and believes that the American people is stupid. Okay, point blank, period.
11: Yeah.
12: I didn't say that, guys. He said it. I'm just repeating it. Okay? I'm repeating it, okay? That's crazy. Sure. That's
13: absolutely
12: crazy.
13: Absolutely. So, just know.
11: You're talking about Hillsborough. I'm looking at another city, but yeah, I'm looking for that comment.
12: Well, Billy, when he told me that yesterday, when I said to you, me and him got into a heated conversation. He's like, why are we arguing right now? I said, because you know what this is, it pisses me off. But you know what, can you please find a clip? Please find it, because I want us to be able to have our listeners actually hear it. I want us to actually be able to hear it, and it's just not coming from us. You know, that's important.
13: It has likely been buried. It has likely been buried, right? But I gave you a date. And I can tell you who was there. I can tell you who was there because I was there.
11: Mm-hmm.
13: I can tell you who was there because I was there. And we were all there in total, just completely blown.
12: But if it's online,
13: completely
12: it can't go too far. It can be found. If it was done online, it can be found.
13: Yeah.
12: But what we're saying is that you guys know how important it is that you need to get out and vote. You need to get out and vote and make sure we're removing these individuals. You know, that needs to be part of our accountability, to remove all these people that have been placed there at that table by our choices, by your vote, okay, and remove them and put somebody else in it to show them that we do have power, point blank, period.
11: Not only vote, but run, because we need to start pushing people, especially the young people, to get out there and take these people's places, because that's what they are counting on, that, you know, there's so much need for money to run for office that nobody is going to really run except that ruling class, those business owners and all of those people who want to control government for themselves, self-dealing for themselves. They're the ones running. But these people, these fascists have gotten on school boards. That's how they get started. I mean, you look at Moms for Liberty on the school board down in Sarasota. Where'd they get that name from? But some racist novel, Sons of Liberty. You know, that, you know, is really just pushing this dog whistle to white folks. And they use the school board as their stepping stone to higher office so that they can push even more fascist policies along down the line. So we need to run to really compete with these people.
13: Yeah. And when something bad happens, right? Whenever something bad happens, what they do is they point the finger at somebody, like, you know, push it down the line, right? They push it down the line. They put it on something else. Or they remove themselves from responsibility. Like, for instance, a follow-up quote on this particular issue, for instance, was that that county commissioners collectively do not get involved in situations like this.
11: Then what are they there for?
13: That's what I'd like to know.
12: I want our callers to call and tell us how they feel about it, or they may have seen it. You know, they can confirm that, yeah, these statements were made. And if they say the person's name, Walter, that's freedom of speech. Okay?
11: That's on them. And they're on the phone. They're waiting to talk.
12: Exactly. So we got to call. Let's take them.
13: Let's go.
11: All right, caller, you're on the Sunday Forum.
14: Good morning. Hello.
11: Yes,
13: good morning. Welcome to the Sunday Forum.
14: Peace, power, and blessings.
11: Peace.
13: Good morning.
14: And so, yes, that statement by Commissioner Gwen Myers is something that the community is aware of. And I just think it just takes courage, especially from, black folks, to say that we hold our elected officials just as accountable as we would do anybody else. They are not immune. But the problem always be is that we put in our black community, it's like an unspeaking loyalty oath that if they emerge to these high office of power, we are to be obedient servants, even when we know they are not serving for the interests of the community in which they're supposed to represent. And then the second part I want to say to the black history thing, for those of us who are conscious, we know that every day there ain't nothing we're going to be able to do to remove our beautiful black skin, nor should we ever try. But if in the month of February it shakes the tree to start making people become aware, we say celebrate Black History February, and then come March, we celebrate some more Black History until it becomes a continuum. Exactly. Peace, power, and
11: yes,
14: peace.
11: I like that.
12: Thank you, Sister Connie. Exactly. That is my point 100%. Thank you for saying the name. Exactly.
13: And there we go.
12: To me, that says it all. That says it all. You cannot remove your skin, okay? So celebrate it every month. You want to take the February, fine, but continue on with it no matter what. And in regards to, like she said, hold our people accountable. Just because you black, you don't get a pass. And you don't get a pass for loyalty if you're doing something that's going to hurt us. That's crazy. That is crazy. And I'm cut from that, bro. I'm cut from that. Loyalty means everything to me. But if you wrong, you wrong. And how dare me not hold you accountable for you being wrong? Because I hold myself accountable to bring that to the light. Love me enough to tell me the truth. Good, bad, or indifferent. And that's how we need to be. Thank you, Sister Connie. We got another caller?
11: Oh, yeah.
12: Let's go. You know how I get.
13: And I want to keep it mine. I didn't make this up, and I didn't give any names. I'm simply saying.
12: Well, Sherry gave names.
13: Listen.
12: I wanted to get a name too, but
13: you cannot hide from
12: Paula gave a name.
13: You cannot hide from that. It is what it is.
11: Yep. Sometimes we take no prisoners.
12: That's it. That part. I don't believe in puff pieces. Even though somebody, there's no one with
13: it. I didn't make up anything. Anybody somehow made it up? No, I didn't.
12: We don't do puff pieces.
11: Caller, you're on the phone. You're on the air. Go ahead.
15: Is it me?
11: Yeah.
12: It's you?
13: Yeah. Oh, let's go, Ryan. What you talking about? Come on here with no slick rap. What you want?
15: I ain't want nothing too much, just a little piece of pie. Just a piece of pie, they said. I had to go from life. You know when he said, I want a piece of that white. Anyway, let me quit. Listen, these people pathetic, man, with what they putting down. They tell you, and they it's been like that with us. We were just talking about this. We've been aware that, you shoot us, do all this nasty stuff, and act like ain't nothing happened. Now you doing it to other people, and they saying that that's what it really is, and they can't hide behind that lie no more that they've been telling. And that's starting to disturb the water. So it's good that we can keep the message out there and get some change based on that. But when you was talking about that electric thing, I just wanted to add, this is what I called for. They got where if you put the solar on your house, your homeowner's insurance increases.
11: Oh, really?
15: Yeah, that's the caveat. Because I've been going over it and I just found out this while we can't do it because all they're going to do is do that. Plus, you got to pay for the solar all the time, too. Mm. So you paying two bills and they come out, well, you get a break on Tico. Well, Tico done made it so ain't no break. You know, like if you're supposed to offset it, how you going to offset right. something that's like seven times what it's supposed to be? I mean, how you going to offset that?
11: I thought you were supposed to be able to even capture it and then use it later or even sell it.
15: Yep. But they came out with that restriction on how much you can sell, and they just been downsizing it from there. So I don't know what the end result's going to be, but I'm kind of cautious about that or precautious because they always wind up in a trap. They always luring us in and by the bait, and then we get trapped. It's too late to back out because they done snapped the trap on everybody. You know what I mean? It's through the politics and the politics and all that, you know, we start believing what they're telling us. And then they turn a corner on us, you know, like, oh, it was supposed to go that way, but it's going this way.
11: Mm-hmm.
15: And you remember Ed Turner Cheek, right? Ed Turner Check. He the one brought all that building down here because the guy was telling me it was some, it was a buck on. I said, nah, Turner Check was pushing all that infrastructure change, all that stuff. And we was bucking him. He disappeared and all that stuff, building everything. They went crazy building around here.
11: Mm-hmm.
15: He was talking about build everything, redo everything. But all he did was push all the poor people out and increase all the revenues everywhere. That's all that did. And it was like he's a genius for doing that, but I don't really think so. And, you know, they go away and hide, but they still their hands still moving. It's not Donald Duck up there or Foghorn Leghorn by himself. He got people been behind that. That Nazi stuff, that old fascism, they just not Donald saying them Duck. Words. We've been saying these words for a while here, Nazi fascism, bigots. You know, whatever, prejudice. It's too many. I don't even want to get into that. But that issue right there, they like to come like he just did the monkey thing. He did that to throw everybody off the Epstein thing again and off all what he's doing, that illegal stuff they're doing over there in wars and stuff like that, creating wars, unnecessary wars, even in the country. And what they call that, they doing it. And he calling it to come out somebody else's it. Addition or something. He's trying to use some of these people, like the guy came with the gun, he was a sedition, you know, all this. So they just take the wordplay. The girl who the other day, I think she's the press secretary. I was watching it, I just so happened to catch it. I was trying to keep up on the little clip about Obama them being exhibited as some monkeys, but they always been saying that and they ain't never stopped. Mm-hmm. So that ain't nothing new.
16: His
15: press secretary, I'm gonna leave it with this. He was grinning when she came out to explain it, like, oh, that was so damn funny right there. Let me talk to y'all about it.
16: That was funny.
15: Yeah, she was just laughing like, oh, that ain't serious. It ain't nothing but a joke. Mm-hmm. It's not a joke.
11: But they can't take a joke. They certainly can't take it.
15: Exactly. You can't take the pressure. You can't take nobody's public criticism, constructive criticism at that. Constructive, not demonizing or making them a hellish figure, but just some constructive criticism. And they can't handle it. I don't know, maybe it blows their mind that you're giving it to them.
16: But I tell you what, if you recall, in the first year of Barack Obama's, President Obama's presidency, she had all types of disrespect. You had a person who, on the floor of Congress, yell out liar in the middle of the
11: Union,
16: Then you had the people who were point like the Arkansas governor that met him on the tarmac and was pointing at him.
11: Arizona.
16: Pointing at him and reprimanding him, so to speak. And then you had the guy from Colorado, the governor of Colorado, I think it was, who actually came up with the tar baby comment.
17: Yeah.
16: And depiction.
15: Yeah.
16: You know, so I mean, and there are more.
11: Yeah, the medicine doctor, you know, all of that stuff.
16: Oh, yeah, man. Yeah, absolutely. So, you know, these are things that we've grown accustomed to. We've seen it. But because we've grown accustomed to it, does not mean that it makes it right.
12: I don't say, yeah, that makes it even sadder that we have to grow accustomed to it. I think Bernie Sanders said it best in his last speech that he had the other day when he stated, we used to be looked at as the United States, used to be looked at, you know, as the level to rise to, you know,
16: right.
12: And we're no longer that. We're a big joke right now.
11: Yeah.
12: United States, we have no respect. Other dignitaries and countries and stuff, they don't respect us anymore. And it's because
16: right.
12: of this individual that's in the office. You know, so it's sad that we have to come accustomed to that because we should not have to come accustomed to that. You know,
16: absolutely.
12: It should not have gotten to that point. Like I said, in 2016, for me, that was it. That house had no more respect. The respect of that title, being a president, it used to mean something. Good, bad, or indifferent. Like I said, whether we agree or disagree to a certain degree, it still held respect, you know? Because we don't know everything that goes on in the back. We don't know all the back endings of everything. But this person, I don't give a damn. Back, front, sideways. He don't need to be there, okay?
11: Mm.
12: He don't need to be there because he's doing nothing to uplift us. Since he's been there from 2016 to now, he's done nothing to uplift us. And I don't know how the American people don't see that. But again, that's his statement. Unfortunately, he believes the American people are stupid, and he's hell-bent on proving it. Okay?
11: Right. Well, the thing that we need to look out for is the underhanded tactics they're going to be engaging in starting right now for the 2026 election. And he is really worried that we're going to send Democratic Congress to him so that they can start overturning everything he's trying to do, so that they could impeach him. And if we get the Senate, they're gonna convict him.
16: That's right. That's right. That's right.
12: We got another caller.
11: Yeah. Thank you, Ron.
17: All right. Thank y'all for the time.
16: Hey, Ron. Thank you, brother.
12: Trying to get everybody in the room. We got 15 minutes left. I'm gonna get everybody as much as we can in there. So hopefully somebody else heard those comments from that person.
16: Before we go on to the next call, let me put this out there real quick. Food from the Soul is going to be taking place on March 28th, Saturday, March 28th. 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Call?
12: Good morning, call you on the air.
17: Hello?
11: Yes. Caller, you're
17: on
11: there.
17: Air?
11: Yeah, you're on the Sunday forum.
17: Okay, this is Brother Jarvis. How you doing? How's
11: hey.
17: Your team doing?
16: Brother Jarvis, what's going on, man?
11: Pretty good.
17: How the family been doing? I'm so Miss Annie been doing commentary. She's getting it going on. Billy, y'all got it going on. We love, absolutely love Sunday forum and all the great things we're doing. Yeah, we live in the crazy
16: brother.
17: Time right now, but we got to look up and be encouraged, stay positive,
12: absolutely.
17: Stay focused, and keep our eyes on the prize. And so what we're doing, we're trying to inspire the community to partner up with Dr. Khalil Ali, the former wife of the GOAT, the greatest of all time, Muhammad Ali. We're going to move the show to over to Polk County, and we're doing a big event. It's going to be a little different than how we did it in Tampa. We're going to do a panel discussion talking about from his when he got the gold medal all the way up to the draft, all the way in the Nation of Islam, all the way up to he walked in. And lit the Olympic torch in Atlanta. We're going to have a panel discussion. I'll be talking about some of my experiences in the old Nation of Islam. I'm also going to be signing my book, Creating a Sales Mentality, How to Think Like a Salesperson. So it's going to be a networking event. We're going to have free food. It's going to be free admission. And if you've never been to the well, it is a jewel in the Lakeland Black community. It is a jewel. I mean, it is the hub where a lot of great activities go. So if you're a business person, you want to come and network, it's after church Sunday, February the 22nd is going to be one of the crowning events, along with Black History and Fish and Grits, which is going to be. So we are both of the crowning events. We do ours right before the Black History go out, and we crown out the event with Black History Fishing Grits with Walter, which is always a phenomenal event. I've been for the last 3-4 years. It's something to behold. But these activities and all that's going on, please take note of the community so we can get engaged, stay engaged, and do something to uplift our spirit. Because what they're trying to do now is kill our spirit. So we want to keep our spirit uplifted and keep our health and our stay focused on our health, because our health is our greatest wealth. But Dr. Killer, our lady, she loves Tampa. She's going to be back in Lakeland on the 22nd, Sunday 22nd, at 3 o'clock after church at the well, 114 Parker Street. Thank you, Walter. We love you. We'll talk to you soon.
13: All right, man. Hey, thank you, Jarvis. All right. Jarvis, I love me, everybody.
12: Yes. We got anyone on the building?
11: Yes. Mm-hmm.
12: All right, Call? Let's go.
13: Welcome to the Sunday Forum.
18: Hey,
13: what's going on, brother?
18: What's going on, brother African?
13: I'm all right.
18: I just want to say that the human body is amazing, right? And cancer never makes up the majority of the human body. Cancer cells are always the minority. Always the minority. But they take such an aggressive and damaging and destructive effect on the human body that cancer often gets so much of our attention when it emerges in the human body, even though it's the minority. When it emerges and does the ravaging things to the human body that it does, it gets so much of our attention, so much of our conversation. We even begin to do things like, say, expletive cancer, wear T-shirts and have these huge awareness months and what have you, even though it's always in the minority. And sometimes even healthy cells in the body begin to mimic cancer cells because they're nearby. And sometimes they even take on the harmful characteristics because they become corrupted by the cancer cells and begin to do damage to the human body themselves. But they're never in the majority. However, the human body often does not talk enough about how to keep the cancer from invading and affecting the human body in the first place. We don't spend enough time talking about how to prevent the cancer from ever entering into our circle. We don't talk enough about the fact that we have autonomy and agency and the absolute ability to do everything that we can and at least should to keep the cancer from ever being a conversation that we have to have. And so it is. Here. Life is analogy. Everything is metaphor. And he that has ears to hear, let him hear. Thank you so much for allowing me to share, y'all.
13: All right.
12: I want to comment after we get all the calls. I like what he just said.
11: Yeah, that's it. Go ahead.
12: All right. So with life is in regards to this, you're right. The cancer, they can attack you, right? But you can do everything possible, you know, to avoid it or to keep it to a minimum. And the way we do that is through the mental first, the mind first. Because believe me when I say to you, if you don't have that intact, it can destroy and infect the whole body. It truly can. And if you look at that in any type, any form of fashion, relationship or whatever, you all with a man always says, and I've heard plenty of men say it because I'm the only girl with 6 brothers, okay? And when they go to talk to women, the first thing they go for is the mind. They kind of go to see where their mind is at, the mindset. Because if you can attack somebody's mental, you can control everything.
13: Right.
12: You can control everything. Cults. That's their whole premise from cults and all that stuff. So we do need to understand that part. And how you protect that, how you protect your mind, how you protect your mental, is by educating yourself. Educating yourself, using resources, everything that's around you. Find out how to prevent these things from happening. And if you see it happening, find a way to correct it. Don't focus on just the disease itself. Focus on preventing the disease. So I appreciate what you said, Life, because I agree with you on that 100%. But when I say to my listeners, please understand, every week on a Sunday Forum with Billy, Walter, and myself, all we want to do is to inform you guys and educate you guys, but you have to take that next step. You have to hold yourself accountable to go beyond just Sunday morning between 8 and 10, okay, to get educated.
13: Absolutely.
12: Go beyond that.
16: beyond
12: and find out more information. And then once you find it out in the week, come back the following Sunday and educate somebody else on what you learned. That's how we do this.
16: That we make. That we do not work beyond Sunday morning after church.
12: Exactly.
16: Sunday morning or after Martin Luther King Day or after Black History Month or after somebody has screwed us politically. Right? And then we need to go back to, you know, what we don't do is power mapping. Power mapping is a strategy that is consistent with regard to organizing. Before you do any type of organizing, one of the things you do is you look at the power map of what is of who it is and what it is that could be an obstacle. You find out who your enemies are and who your friends are.
12: Yep.
16: Friends and allies. And there's a
12: difference. And you know, sometimes your friends could be your enemies, so you just don't know.
16: Oh, yeah, absolutely.
11: It's called frenemies.
16: You know, and all your skin folk ain't your kin folk, right?
12: That part.
16: But nevertheless, I tell you right now, we've got to make certain that we're strategizing appropriately, and that we're moving towards the change, the type of change that says this will not happen again. And this is how we keep that from happening again,
12: mm-hmm.
16: right? So, you know, we've got to start doing for self. We've got to start doing for self. And until we start doing that, I mean, like, really doing that, and being honest with ourselves about what that really means. Now, that's the biggest part right there. We have to be honest with ourselves about what that really means, doing for self.
11: I like what... the analogy that life had made about the cancer cells being a minority, but it has an outsized role in terms of its attention that you give it or have to give it because of the nature of what it is. It's cancer. But I think that's an interesting argument, the fact that, you know, a lot of these MAGA people, they're really a minority voice, but they're so loud and rambunctious, and they spread and embrace tyranny that it can have an outsized feel on the body politic. But
16: you're being very nice right now.
11: I certainly am. That's because the microphone is on and I know how I am. But
16: hey man, listen, I'll say it for
12: I love you for that, my brother.
16: MAGA is a cancer.
11: Yeah.
12: Let me tell you, understand that self-preservation is a real thing. Okay, it's not being selfish. All right, self-preservation is a real thing, and I say this, and I raise my children up to understand this as well. You cannot love, take care, do for anybody else until you can first love and take care and do for yourself. And in order for you to do that, you have to again keep yourself in a mental state, okay, of being able to help others, of being able to be on a preventative side as opposed to the one receiving the disease. I mean, you just have to understand how that goes together. And I want to make one more reference in regards to the head. So what I told you, my father, he's passed now, so he's my angel watching over me as always. But I watched Muhammad Ali fight, Sugar Ray Leonard, all of them. I learned how to box from watching these with my father. I learned from wrestling. I knew how to put people to sleep in the 8th and the 3rd grade.
11: All right. Come hang with me for this summer. Okay.
12: In the 3rd grade, okay, I got sent to the principal because I put a girl to sleep. Okay. So that taught me one thing. If you get the head, babe, I don't care how big your enemy is. I don't care how big that person is. Once you get the head, the body going to follow. You can take it any which way you want to go. And that's I kept that with me to this day. To this day. So when I started learning how men think, when how they attack women, when pastors and all that stuff, when they attack their parishioners, and when I say attack, I mean that in the form of anybody that you're talking to and their objective, whether you believe it or not, is to control what you do, what you say, how you do it, okay? That person is trying to control you. That is a cancer, okay? Mm-hmm. That is a cancer. Understand that, okay? But again, we have to hold ourselves accountable. We have to hold ourselves accountable to know what is right and what is not right. Point blank, period. There's no way around that. There's no sugarcoating. There's no shit you can put up there. It is what it is. It is what it is. But there's no better way for me to say it. I ain't mean to curse, but hey.
13: I'm about to say, what did you just say? Any more calls?
11: No, that's it.
13: All right.
11: But I would like to share part of my reading list that since this is Black History Month, I've been very interested in this.
13: Your reading list. Listen, let me tell you, everybody, Mabiri's reading list is always good. Always good.
11: Well, I've been hoping to read this particular author, Ibram X. Kendi, for a long time. I finally got around to his 2016 book called Stamped from the Beginning, The Definitive History of Racist Ideas in America. And he makes it's a very interesting book. He talks about, you know, some major figures, five major figures in our history, Angela Davis being one that I thought was very interesting in W.E.B. Du Bois. But he talks about so many others, and it analyzes the ongoing battle between segregationists, assimilationists, and anti-racists. You know which one I fall into. And also, I've been reading Caste, The Origins of Our Discontent by Isabel Wilkerson. That's a very interesting book. I'm in the middle of that right now. That was written in 2020.
13: Okay.
12: That's awesome. I mean, I hope our listeners, if you have any books that you're reading, send it to Mabilia, DJ at WMNS.org. Send it to Mabilia so we can see what you're reading as well, because that's good, Walt. We should start a book reading list soon. Hey.
11: Yeah.
12: Education in all forms.
13: Absolutely.
12: Education in all forms.
13: Look forward to it. All right, everybody. We are glad you joined us for another episode of the Sunday Forum. And we hope that you'll be here next week. We know you'll be here next week for another episode of the Sunday Forum. And listen, folks, make sure to watch the Super Bowl, not just for the game itself and for our Seahawks, but also to make sure that you're supporting Bad Bunny. Bad Bunny. Hey, listen, you do not want to miss this halftime show. You want to say that you saw this halftime show?
11: I wonder who's going to come on with him.
13: Oh, man, who knows, man?
11: That'd be interesting. I'm looking forward.
13: It's so awesome. Listen, I just can't wait to see it. I can't wait to see it, man.
12: I want to put a challenge to our listeners. I want our listeners to call in next Sunday and tell us one thing that you've learned based on some of the information we've given that you can expand on. Let's put that challenge out there. Just call in and tell us something that you've learned about any news topic that we discussed that you can share with us to move forward, you know, of educating somebody else.
11: So one of our emailers already wrote, tyranny.
13: We can always count on that word being used.
12: Okay.
11: Yeah.
13: Hey, listen, everybody. Thank you for joining us for another edition of the Sunday Forum. And as always, from my voice to the airwaves, to the hearts and the minds of each and every one of you, I love you. And there's not a thing you can do about it here on the Sunday Forum. This is Walter L. Smith II, along the members of the 4th Estate Group, saying peace.
12: Blessing and prosperity to you all. Have a blessed week.
11: And of course, the post Martin Hootenanny is coming your way next, Ed Lehman. And that's going to come right after another news update from National Public Radio News. Thank you for joining us here on the Sunday.

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0: 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This episode's guest, Marissa Sposaro, has produced at that station for 25 years. She currently hosts the Doin' Time Show, about issues faced by prisoners in Australia's criminal justice system and migration detention centers. The interviewer for Accent of Women uses the on-air name Zoe.
1: Thank you so much for your time. My first question, what was your motivation for becoming a radio producer?
2: Well, that really goes back many years. As a little girl, I was very much an activist and a feminist as well. I come from an ethnic background and my parents were migrants and they came out from Italy. And as a child also who was blind, I didn't have many opportunities growing up to read about activist things, and I didn't really have a lot of books to read, and I was always very frustrated and very upset because a lot of the books that they had at that time was Mills and Boone's romances, which I really am not into, and very conservative, paternalistic Australian authors, which it has its place, but I didn't have any access to a lot of books. So as I got older, I became more and more rebellious and I got into punk and metal, and I spent a lot of my teenage years and also as an adult and even now going to shows. Punk and metal is actually very important to me because it looks at a lot of alternative viewpoints, and it's quite important. I suppose the reason why I'm being a little bit long-winded is I need to explain to you a little bit about my background so that you can see where I'm coming from. So really, my passion for radio actually came from information deprivation, and information deprivation for people with disabilities, people with print disabilities such as myself, is a very horrible feeling when you're not able to read what you want to read. So when I was in my 20s, I actually got into forest blockading in East Gippsland, and got involved quite a lot with environmental campaigns around that. And I met a lot of really amazing people through that and learnt a lot about what was happening with the forests. And that was my starting point. And then I ended up getting a volunteer reader from the, back then it was known as the Victorian Institute for the Blind, and now it's known as Vision Australia. And this particular reader knew a lot about 3CR. And it was actually Canopy is a wonderful activist and has done a lot of work in activism. I don't think he'd mind me talking about this. And he was instrumental in actually helping me get involved with 3CR. And he said, look, go to 3CR. This will solve all your problems. And so at that time, I had an old radio that I had. I was living in a little apartment in Paran. I was living in squalor basically because I couldn't afford too much at that time. And I had a radio, and I listened to

0: SCR, and it made me so happy to listen to all the Aboriginal voices and the music, the wonderful Aboriginal bands like Wurrumpi Band and No Fixed Address back at that time. They used to perform at a place called the Old Greek Theatre in Richmond, and I used to love to go and see bands there. And I learnt a lot about all the different campaigns that were happening out of 3CR, and I was so excited. I mean, as you can imagine, if you're not able to read what you want to read, and then all of a sudden to have this whole new world opening up for me, because I felt like that I never fitted in anywhere. And being able to listen to 3CR helped me to get in touch with other marginalised communities, and it was just quite really fantastic that I was able to hear a lot of stuff about the environment, about oppression, about anti-fascism, about disability justice, about sovereignty, about what was happening with the mining at Jabiluka, all of those things. And so out of 3CR, I was actually able to, you know, I continued the forest blockading. I heard about the forest blockading actually through a gig that I went to, and it was all connected, yeah. But you know, I suppose I just wanted to tell you that the information that I was seeking helped me to work out who I really am, because I started to feel like I didn't belong anywhere. And having 3CR was a wonderful resource for me to say, okay, you know what, there are other people that see me, that understand about activism. There are people that understand about the world and you know, the fact that we can make a difference.
1: Wonderful. Thank you. Why are First Nation issues and criminal justice system important for you?
0: I'm not even sure. I suppose I spent a lot of time in Far North Queensland at one stage. I hitchhiked actually around Queensland and had a look at a lot of beautiful places, pardon the pun. Yeah. I connected a lot with Aboriginal communities over there, particularly the women, and I would hold hands with these women and we would collect shells on the beach and talk. And to me, that was just an introduction for me, and it just happened spontaneously. I would have people coming up to me at the beach and in the street and would want to hold my hand and take me to collect the shells or to sit and talk. And I learnt a lot about genocide and stolen land through connecting with the women in Queensland. And I keep in touch with some of them, but not many. So that was my introduction. And then Robbie Thorpe was actually a great influence in my life and still is, but back then even more so. And I would actually hassle all the producers at the station. This was before I actually did my training, and I would say, hey, let me come in, I want to talk. And I would go in, and I suppose it was a bit forward of me really, but I really wanted to know. And I would say, well, look, I can't read what's going on. I really want to hear what's happening. And so I don't know how it happened, but I just started having connections with elders, and it just happened very organically. And to me, I just have a passion for it. I'm just really angry about it. I'm really angry about the fact that they're stolen generation and that children are taken away. Like, you know, even Uncle Jack has passed away now, and I'm still grieving about that. Uncle Jack, Uncle Sam Watson, Uncle Ray Jackson, that I would meet a lot of these elders at forums or even in Fitzroy. Like, sometimes I'd be walking around Fitzroy with my cane, and they would say, what are you doing? You know, are you lost? Can we help you? And you're safe here, sister, you know. And they would take me, because I get lost a lot when I'm walking, and so they would maybe help me get to 3CR or help me, you know, find what I was looking for. And then in listening to all the shows about genocide and about what was going on, I felt like it was really important that everything goes back to colonisation. Everything goes back to the children being taken away. And, of course, listening to Archie Roach, listening to Ruby Hunter, taking note of what's happening around me. That's how I actually got my passion. And honestly, I don't even know how it's happened, but it's something that I feel, I have a lot of anger about it. And the anger that I feel is released when I do a show. When I take a break of doing summer programming, I'm very difficult to live with, because that anger that I have overflows and I can't do anything. And so when I do a show and when I do an interview with an Aboriginal elder or with a young person or with someone who's a woman who's been to prison, and I looked at lived experience of prison or deaths in custody, because I believe it's really important to build the movement to stop Aboriginal deaths in custody. When I do that, I feel better.
1: For 25 years, you have produced this show, consistently engaging with First Nations community, from elders and youth to disability activists. What is the source of your passion? Where does this passion come from?
0: I did work in a women's prison at one stage, and that was through Darabin Legal Community Centre. That was many years ago.
1: Yeah.
0: And I lived in America for a little while, and I worked quite a lot with the Black Panthers, and did a little bit of work around campaigning for the release of Mamia Abdul-Jamal, who's a political prisoner over there, and being in Anarchist Black Cross Melbourne for quite a long time, I developed a lot of passion as well, particularly for First Nations communities when we did a lot of interviews for the Bulletin. It's really hard to explain, because it's crazy. Like, I don't even know why I've even got this passion. But all I know is that sometimes even when I'm sitting watching something about Stolen Generation, there was one time I actually nearly fainted in the room, and I didn't even know why I was so upset, and I started crying, and I actually had to be taken out and given a glass of water. Uncle Ray was with me. And he was saying, "What's wrong? What's wrong?" And I just didn't. I was so upset at what was happening. They were talking about a woman whose children had been taken away, and she was living on the mission. And I don't know why I was so upset. I just could not stop crying. That was only one time that ever happened. In answer to your question, I don't even know why. I'm not Aboriginal, but yet. I'm very angry about it. I'm furious. And so having that constructive stuff that I can do with interviews is important to me. Probably sounds silly, doesn't it? It's I suppose what I'm saying is it releases a lot of anger for me. Anger has to be done properly, you know?
1: Yeah.
2: 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The guest, Marissa Sposaro, has been a producer for 3CR Community Radio in Melbourne for 25 years. 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
4: Welcome to a place where private business profit from a captive labour force, yet pennies are spent on medical services to a population in which the Indigenous, the poor and the mentally ill are overrepresented. Where isolation, humiliation and degradation are facts of life. Welcome to prison.
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2: 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Here's more of Zoe's interview of Marissa.
1: We know First Nation people are increasingly overrepresented in the criminal justice system.
0: Correct.
1: The same is true for people with disabilities. Do we understand why this overrepresentation occurs?
0: Look, there are many, many reasons why that is, and I have to be honest with you, disability is not is not my main skill. And I do a lot of my research primarily focuses on deaths in custody and prisons, but I have done quite a few things about disability in the criminal justice system. And the fact is that you've got people with disabilities that are in there because they get taken advantage of when the police arrest them. You know, if you've got someone with intellectual disability, and you've got someone also that only has English as their second language, that's a double whammy. That's something that is very, very difficult.
1: For example, if someone has got hearing impairment, and it's common among some First Nations people, what happens when someone is arrested? Do they know that, for example, somebody is facing the police? Do they know that this person has got hearing impairment?
0: No, that's the problem. But a lot of the police, a lot of the time, don't know. And there's no education. There's no training. There's no education. But you've also got racial profiling as well, and that's something else that I really concentrate on this show. As well, about racial profiling. And you've got discrimination as well. You've got discrimination against people with disability. This is all part of oppression under capitalism. That you've got a scenario, and I've got a few podcasts actually on the Doin' Time show looking at First Nations people with disability and the criminal justice system. And there are lots of hearing impaired and a whole range of disability that have been in remand for a long time, and they don't get a fair trial.
1: I don't know how we convince people that people with disability need help to understand the justice system because you have to explain if someone has got hearing impairment, you have to explain, for example, you have to explain them about justice system or...
0: Yeah, sure.
1: Yeah,
0: I see what you mean. Yeah. Which touched on my point before about education, that things are not explained to them. The procedures, the protocol,
1: it's
0: not explained. And that could very well be unintentional, or it could be done on purpose as part of weaponizing First Nations people, for example, and weaponizing that disability, and it is a form of oppression, because there's really nothing available, and there's a lot of violation of human rights.
1: Thanks for clarifying this one. So Marisa, you have done a lot of work on First Nation justice. How do you look after yourself regarding your mental health? What do you do when you rest?
0: Well, I think an example of that was when I mentioned that I was really upset that time when I was watching the video about Stolen Generation and how I got really upset. I think what I like to do is talk to other people about it. And to me, self-care is really more about getting it all out and not bottling everything up. And you know what? I like to have a glass of wine for dinner.
1: Yeah.
0: You know, it's always good to let your hair down. It's really important for me to be with others that understand about First Nations justice. To me, that's self-care, because you don't have to play a role. You don't have to educate people. When you're in the workplace and it's mainstream, you can't talk about things like that. And I love walking my dog. I have a massive dog at home. She's an Akita, and she's a beautiful companion for me. She's not a guide dog. But I love walking with her, and to me, that's one of the most wonderful things that I enjoy doing.
1: Good. because of the work you do, it's very important, and you have done it this work for 25 years. You are doing with passion and enthusiasm. So, yeah, you need to look after yourself. Is there anything else you want to mention?
0: I think what I really want to say about the show is that it's not just about Aboriginal deaths in custody. It's also about women in prison, refugees and asylum seekers. And I do a lot of interviews also about. So I interview everybody. So it's not just about First Nations justice, although that is something that I always come back to. I always come back to colonisation and genocide, and also just wanted to also say finally that the Doing Time show is also about commemorations and anniversaries of people who have died. So I do work a lot with death and honouring the dead, and a lot of the time I have lots of content warnings on the show because I look at a lot about self-harm, about suicide, particularly young children who are committing suicide who are Aboriginal. And I'll give you an example about commemorations. Every year in April, and that's coming up, so I need to prepare for that, I do a show on Uncle Ray Jackson, who is an amazing Aboriginal warrior and activist. And I honour that anniversary, and I interview his daughter, and I interview his friends and his workmates and his and activists that have loved him. And also I do a lot of work about Uncle Sam Watson as well, who was from Queensland, and he passed away as well. So these are just two examples of what I do. That and TJ Hickey, of course, do a lot of work on the TJ Hickey campaign. And so, yeah, it's about honouring the dead as well as the living, because the dead obviously can't speak for themselves. And in the same way that the Aboriginal deaths in custody, Veronica Nelson couldn't speak for herself. You know, people that have died in custody cannot speak for themselves. So my job is to honour that and to cover, go and cover the inquest, go and sit in the courtroom and support the family, go and record a rally. I don't think that having a program is just about being in the studio behind the mic. It's actually getting out there and doing it as well.
1: Yeah, thank you. Is there any campaigns you have organized
0: in the past?
1: Yeah.
0: Yes. So I was involved with Anchors Back Cross. Also, I was involved quite a lot in Friends of the Earth over the years. In the Forest Collective.
1: Yeah.
0: And also with the East Gippsland. I was also involved with disability activism, disability rights, helping Katie Ball and her mob with disabilities, you know, improving access on trains and trams. And I was also involved in PENI, People for Equality, Not Institutionalisation, and that was back in the 1980s. And that was improving a lot of blind workers and also for Braille, improving having Braille books in the libraries was really important to me. I was involved in the Braille campaign as well, working on that. But mainly I have been involved in ISTJA and Radical Women as well.
1: Yeah.
0: ISTJA, Indigenous Social Justice Association Melbourne.
1: Yeah.
0: So lots of different campaigns. I've written for the Socialist Organiser in the past as well. And we used to have like an anarchist bulletin at one stage in the past. And I was also involved in quite a lot of collectives over in America. But things always evolve with me. I don't lose interest. It's more that I have to have self-care as well. So now I go to protests, but I'm mainly more about I'm committed more to radio now and also committed to doing grassroots recordings, and I want to try and do more of that. I think another important aspect is being able to have more training for radio, particularly with digital technology, and not just for people with disabilities, but for everybody, because I see independent media as a weapon. It's a weapon for change. It's being able to use that media to expose oppression and creating that united front is really important. Also, from a legal perspective and a justice perspective, it is terribly important that we have workshops in learning to create defence committees and looking at the rights of not just activists but also the rights of First Nations people. Have everybody in a room with lived experience of prison, lived experience of disability, lived experience of First Nations or of being someone from a non-English speaking background, and put everybody together and do workshops on what is it like in prison? What will happen when you go to prison? Creating a committee where you can support the families of people that go to prison, because the reality is there are going to be more people in prison. There is going to be a lot of overcrowding. Australia is being Americanized, and I don't believe that there is enough dialogue and enough practical strategizing in regards to not only creating a defense committee, but also working together around not just arrest, but also about what your legal rights are. I mean, yes, there is the activist legal support, but that's not enough. It's only a tiny resource, and they don't have enough money. Everybody needs to have that knowledge and that experience as well. And in terms of First Nations, there needs to be more of that as well. There needs to be more cohesion and more dialogue.
1: Thank you so much, Marissa.
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11: 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I'm Brian DeShazer. There's marriage equality news from Poland this week, good news for trans people in Bulgaria, and bad news in the U.S. Blood is shed in a possible hate crime in Arizona, but joy is spread at Southern Decadence in New Orleans. 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
13: And I'm Tanya Kane Perry.
12: With News Wrap, a summary of some of the news in or affecting LGBTQ communities around the world for the week ending September 5th, 2026.
13: Poland is beginning to recognize same-sex marriages from the other European Union nations. Back in May, the Supreme Administrative Court had ruled in favor of recognizing same-sex marriages registered abroad. However, the process was nearly derailed by the intervention of the contentious Constitutional Tribunal. The EU Court of Justice ruled in 2025 that the bloc must allow for recognition of marriages in fellow member states. It was first put to the test by a couple who moved from Germany to Poland. Their marriage was recognized by Poland's Supreme Administrative Court, but the right-wing Law and Justice Party challenged the decision at the Constitutional Tribunal and successfully overturned the regulation. In July, President Karol Nawrocki vetoed legislation that would have extended some legal recognition to same-sex couples in the form of cohabitation contracts, according to Reuters. In spite of the Constitutional Tribunal's veto, government officials said that the regulation would enter into force as planned. In late August, Digital Affairs Minister Krzysztof Gawrowski said, "The illegal Constitutional Tribunal is once again attempting to obstruct a state that is enforcing the law in force and the rulings of European courts. The transcription of foreign same-sex marriage certificates is and will remain legal." The judicial back and forth is symptomatic of the larger rule of law crisis in Poland that has spanned the past decade. The Law and Justice government's controversial takeover of the Constitutional Tribunal and overhaul of the court system has opened Poland to accusations of failing to comply with European and Polish constitutional law. The Polish international news network TVP World reports that the new regulations have indeed gone through. The couple who had moved from Germany to Poland and other queer migrants will have their marriages recognized. Even so, the country still outlaws same-sex marriage. Polish couples will still need to go outside their homeland for a legal union to be recognized.
12: Bulgaria's top court has struck down a ban on transgender citizens legally changing their name and gender on ID documents. The July 22nd ruling found that European Union law takes precedence over a 2023 Bulgarian Supreme Court ruling. A trans woman identified as KMH began trying to change her name and gender on Bulgarian ID documents almost 10 years ago, but courts denied her requests. She has been living in Italy, and her old Bulgarian documents have repeatedly outed her and made it harder to find work. KMH was given the pseudonym Shapova in the landmark case in the European Union Court of Justice in Luxembourg. The EU's highest court ruled in March that member states must allow transgender individuals to legally change their name and gender on ID documents. The Bulgarian Supreme Court of Cassation concurred with the Shapova ruling in July. KMH was among three other applicants who may now change their government IDs to match who they are. The Bulgarian judges declared that every person's right to determine their own gender identity cannot be questioned. In their words, the rule of law in Bulgaria implies a universal equality of the dignity of all human beings, including transgender people. However, trans rights group Transgender Europe noted that while lower courts are expected to follow this ruling directly, a court decision is not a substitute for law. Transgender Europe is among many advocacy groups calling on the Bulgarian government to codify legal gender recognition procedure with legislation rather than leaving it to case-by-case court precedent.
13: Christian employers in the U.S. can now legally discriminate against transgender people under a new settlement with the Equal Employment Opportunity Commission. EEOC's workplace protections for transgender employees were challenged by the Christian Employers Alliance, or CEA. The EEOC agreed in the settlement that they will not pursue certain gender identity-related claims against the CEA. That includes pronoun use, sex-specific dress codes, and access to facilities assigned by gender. The EEOC previously provided all employees with free investigations and/or legal support for their complaints of gender identity-based discrimination in the workplace. That guidance was issued following a 2020 Supreme Court ruling finding that Title VII of the Civil Rights Act protects against gender identity discrimination. However, this assistance will no longer be available to those who work for companies that are members of the Christian Employers Alliance. The CEA currently has more than 20,000 members. The settlement applies to them and all future members. It's becoming a bit of a bragging point on its sign-up page that members are protected the moment you're in. Former EEOC General Counsel Carla Gilbride is concerned about the incentive that that creates for employers. She told The Intercept, "It's like they're selling an insurance policy against EEOC investigations." According to Gilbride, what makes this settlement unusual is that in exchange for agreeing to dismiss certain claims in this case, the EEOC is committing to these terms for what seems to be an indefinite amount of time. Since the EEOC sets the standard for workplace discrimination claims in the U.S., workers for CEA members are now left with fewer practical options for legal protections. Although the agreement allows CEA employers to practice various kinds of workplace discrimination, the U.S. Supreme Court's landmark 2020 Bostock decision still prohibits the firing of employees on the basis of their sexuality and/or gender identity.
14: This type of targeted violence does not happen in a vacuum. It is cultivated by anti-LGBTQ rhetoric, laws, policies, and executive orders, and it is a direct consequence of this body's failure to act on gun violence. Cameron and Vincent should still be alive today.
12: A shooting at a Tucson gay bar prompted a passionate rebuke on the floor of the U.S. House from Democratic Representative Adelita Grijalva. Vincent Siqueiros and Cameron Capara were shot in the parking lot of Venture N late on August 31st and died at the scene, according to police. The alleged gunman died later that night in a local hospital from a gunshot wound. Tucson Police Department spokesman Officer James Horton says all of the shell casings came from the same weapon. The suspect was carrying a note that listed several LGBTQIA+ associated businesses, so the murders are being investigated as a hate crime. Mourners have been stopping by Venture N to add to the growing memorial next to the front door since early September 1st, and a candlelight vigil was held Wednesday. Before asking for a moment of silence for the victims of the shooting in her hometown, Representative Grijalva called upon Congress and National Rifle Association endorsed House Speaker Mike Johnson to take action.
13: Finally, Southern decadence took over New Orleans for the U.S. Labor Day holiday weekend. What began as a small party over 50 years ago, the annual LGBTQ+ event is now a five-day extravaganza with more than 275,000 revelers from across the globe gathering in the French Quarter for concerts, parties, and a parade. Parade Captain Jimmy Gale says the group is making it a point to emphasize more queer women and lesbians. Married Grand Marshals Rami and Rachel Thompson reached out to lesbian bars across the country to bring in more queer women for the festivities that have historically been for the boys, according to Gail. Rami told the Gambit newspaper, "It's the first time all letters of LGBTQ have been covered." This year's record-high diverse assortment of six Grand Marshals chose the theme Phoenix Rising, Together We Rise. Attendees arrived bedecked in turquoise, red, black, royal blue, and gold, this year's colors. The Grand Marshals have additionally chosen to donate the leftover fundraiser money to Black Pride NOLA, Transcending Women, Big Easy Animal Rescue, STEM NOLA, and Women with a Vision.
12: That's News Wrap, global queer news with attitude for the week ending September 5th, 2026. 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
13: News Wrap was written by Jeb Bakke, produced by Lucia Chappell and Brian DeShazer, and brought to you by you.
12: Thank you. 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For This Way Out, I'm Michael LeBeau. Stay healthy.
13: And I'm Tanya Kane Perry. Stay safe.
11: Comedian, actress, and activist Lily Tomlin's birthday is September 1st. She joined This Way Out for the first Gay Liberation Follies on February 24th, 1989.
15: One ringy dingy. Two ringy dingies. A gracious hello. Have I reached the party to whom I am speaking? A Miss Doris Gay? Good. How are you, Miss Gay? This is Miss Tomlin at the telephone company. Yes, well, we have a little problem with your name. Well, we simply cannot print it in our listings. Well, that may well... Just a minute. That may well be. That may well be, but I'm sorry. Those are the rules. After all, children can look through the phone book, and you know young, impressionable minds. Well, I am very sorry. Well, then you're just going to have to change your name. But by the way, are you? You know, Gay? Oh, you can tell me. Come on, I know what's happening. I'm hip to the happenings. I had an uncle once who was that way. You are, aren't you? I knew it, Dyke. Isn't that what you people like to be called? Excuse me, just a minute. Just a minute, young lady. Just a minute. We do not allow such language to pass through our instruments. Isn't what? Isn't what? I beg your pardon. Isn't what true? Doesn't the phone company discriminate against who? Against gays in hiring? Oh, my goodness, no. We have many, many cheerful people working here.
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0: How do you hang on to the stories of a community on the move? The Lesbian History Archives has been creating ways to do that every day for the last 50 years. Its volunteers have built the world's largest collection of materials by and about lesbians, from photographs and personal papers to recordings and organizational history. This Way Out's Abigail DeRoberts talked with coordinators Maxine Wolf and Rachel Korbman about how the archives got started, why it matters, and how to meet the challenge of preserving it for future generations.
1: The Lesbian History Archives is home to the world's largest collection of materials by and about lesbians and their communities. Over the past half century, lesbian volunteers have built this storied institution to ensure future generations have access to materials relevant to their lives. This Way Out Radio spoke to two members of their coordinating committee, Maxine Wolf and Rachel Korbman, to learn about the past, present, and future of the Lesbian History Archives.
2: I'm Rachel Korbman, and I'm an assistant professor of women's gender and sexuality studies and disability studies at Arizona State University, as well as a coordinator of the Lesbian History Archives. I've been a coordinator for the last 15 years.
3: I'm Maxine Wolf. What else do you want me to say? I'm one of the coordinators at the archives. Let's see, how long have I been there? I started in 1984. Well, every group that I was working in, every political group fell apart. And I was looking for something to do. And there was an article in the in Woman News, which was a women's paper then in New York City. And there was a mention that there was a volunteer night at the Lesbian History Archives. And I said, well, that sounds like something that I would want to do. So I showed up at Joan's house. And the reason I stayed was so they had these organization files. And since I was an organizer, I said, oh, that's interesting. And so I opened it up and I started to look through it. And I said, what goes in here? And Joan, in her inimitable style, said, well, that's up to you. Make a decision. What do you want to have in there? And so I made a decision and I never left. That was in 1984.
2: In 1973, there was a conference for the Gay Academic Union. And the Gay Academic Union was an organization that was interested in creating what we would now think of as queer studies, what they were then thinking of as gay studies. The conference was like primarily attended by gay men, but a small number of lesbians came. And the lesbians started meeting separately in consciousness raising groups. And one of those groups got really interested in the idea of creating a lesbian archive, because this was a time when there was a proliferation of new cultural work around lesbian feminism. And they realized that this wasn't being collected by traditional archives. So they started meeting about the idea of this lesbian archive. And by 1975, they put out a newsletter that kind of like announced the existence of this archive. By then, there was five women who were the collective that were in charge of the Lesbian History Archives. When you like look back at the newsletter now, it's interesting because it's like, we're an archive, we're going to exist forever. We're here to like collect lesbian history from around the world. But the collection actually consisted of like a few milk crates that were initially in Joan Nessel, who's one of the founders' apartments. Joan Nessel is most known as a writer. She's written a lot about butch and femme desire, and she's also known as a founder of the Lesbian History Archives.
3: I mean, she's been around a really, well, she and Deb, you know, after the original collective, they really took up the reins very quickly and, you know, started running the archives. And for a long time, that's what she did. I mean, Joan is just the kind of person, she is very committed to maintaining the history of lesbians in every kind of possible way.
2: Mabel Hampton was a figure who's important to the early years, even though she was not technically a member of the collective. But she was an old friend of Joan Nessel's. So Joan was born in 1940. Mabel Hampton was born in 1902. So there's like a 40-year age gap. Mabel Hampton was a Black lesbian, and Joan Nessel was a white Jewish lesbian. Mabel used to do day work for Joan's mother. And so that's initially how they met. Mabel was the first out lesbian that Joan knew, and they developed like a lifelong friendship.
3: For a while, she lived with Joan at the very end of her life. She was around the archives all the time. And she would, you know, hold court. A lot of lesbians would come to see her, especially lesbians of color, because she was kind of, you know, their vision of what they could be, in the sense of someone who had been around for so long and was so brave about it and was so out about who she was. You know, she would be there to talk with them and they would come to see her. It was very touching, but it wasn't done in a way where they were kind of like humoring her. They really came to see her and to sort of soak in her reality.
2: She also has an important presence in like the materials that she left. It's very rare to have archival material that so robustly documents the life of a Black lesbian of her generation. And so we have like a photo collection that she donated of like her and all her friends. She donated a lot of books to the collection of pulp novels that we have. And then also Joan did a bunch of oral history interviews with Mabel. And they're all digitized and on the website. So there's like, I don't even know how many oral history interviews there are. There's many, many, many of them. And they've been like really, really useful to researchers like Cydia Hartman's Wayward Lives, Beautiful Experiments draws from them. Hugh Ryan's When Brooklyn Was Queer draws from them. And Cookie Wollner's book on Black lesbians in the early 20th century also draws on them. So yeah, Mabel Hampton, both in her life and after, has played a really important role in the Lesbian History Archives.
3: So we would meet on Thursday night. And the way that we formed a coordinating committee was that at one point, Joan and Deb planned to go somewhere. And Joan sort of realized that if the plane crashed and the two of them were gone, who would take responsibility? I swear. Okay. And so we decided that we needed to have a coordinating committee, you know, a group of people who would take responsibility for the archives. So that's when the coordinating committee started. And I think it was probably in 1985. And it was at the same time that we started talking about looking for a house, you know, looking for someplace else to move.
2: The Lesbian History Archives is in a physical location in Park Slope. It's a limestone building that looks like every other limestone building on the block. But then you go in and there's just like archival material in like every corner of the building. It's three floors. The top floor is an apartment where the caretaker of the archives lives, who's somebody who's on the coordinating committee who kind of handles the day-to-day labor of the archive. And then there's two floors of archival material. For example, there's a walk-in closet that has all the newsprint, and there's a closet that has like the special collections, organizational records and personal papers. There's like many, many file cabinets. So that's like what the Lesbian History Archives is like most properly, because the material did kind of like outgrow the capacity of the space that we do have. We also have a lot of offsite storage. We also have worked on a number of digitization projects. For example, digitizing a bunch of cassette tapes that are in the collection and making them available to researchers. Basically, like as soon as the technology became available to like be able to record things on cassette tapes, you had different lesbian going around and like recording everything and then donating it to the Lesbian History Archives, almost like bootleg recordings of different facets of lesbian life, and especially the 70s and 80s.
3: Well, I knew it was important. That's why I stayed. But I had no idea, you know, that we'd be here for 50 years at all. I had no idea I would be here for 50 years. So I certainly didn't think that about the archives. It's interesting because we just sort of went on, which is how the archives functions even now. You know, there's just this sense that we're here and we're not going anywhere. Wouldn't you say that, Rachel?
2: Yeah, yeah.
3: It's taken for granted. It is disappearing in the sense that people don't collect things. You know, a lot of communication is via email or Instagram or some other digital form rather than written letters or diaries. So I often, you know, worry that at some point we're not going to know what life was like at this point for a lot of different kinds of lesbians. And that does worry me. Even if you try to collect digital information, there's no way that most people keep it. I mean, it was hard enough when everything was on paper to prevent lesbians from burning their ex-lovers' letters. So, you know, we've had that, and people don't necessarily save it. I save it. I print out emails. Okay. You know, we may have the papers of famous people, but I think the thing that's so extraordinary about the archives is that we collect the papers of lesbians. It doesn't matter if you are a secretary, a truck driver, a writer, a famous actress. We don't care. We prefer to have that range of people because we want to be able to reflect the entire community in whichever way it defines itself. So that does concern me. Would you agree, Rachel?
2: Yeah, I mean, like, the best way to preserve emails is still, like, printing them out. But, like, most people don't do that besides Maxine Wolf, who does that. So, yeah, I think that there is, like, a broader challenge to preserving the digital world in the present, and like so much of the way in which lesbians are talking with each other and interacting with each other is digitally. And so, like, part of the reason that the collection is so robust from earlier context is, like, partially about the founding of the archive, but it's a lot about the technology too, that things were on paper or things were on analog media that we still are able to, like, pretty easily digitize. In the 1970s, there was a proliferation of work that was about lesbians, which partially came out of the gay liberation movement, partially came out of the women's movement, and partially came out of the lesbian feminist movement. And so there was, like, a realization that this material wasn't being collected by traditional archives. There was also at the same time a good deal of interest among lesbians about trying to find historical precedents for themselves. What they found is that it was often difficult to, like, access materials about lesbians or people that they would kind of imagine to be lesbians in archives for a number of reasons. In some cases, material was actively destroyed. In some cases, material wasn't really, like, described in a way that would be, like, legible to researchers. And then also there's the sort of thorny historical question of trying to figure out how to use present day terminology to, like, describe people in the past. So anyway, the Lesbian History Archives was founded out of that very particular historical impasse. And it's interesting how that, like, relates to the present moment, because to a certain extent, the Lesbian History Archives and other community-based archives and traditional mainstream archives that are now collecting queer and trans material did kind of fix the problem that lesbian feminists were identifying in the past. So, like, from the 1970s after, lesbian and queer archivists have been, like, quite successful in making sure that there's, like, a robust archival record.
3: Because one of our basic values is that the whole point of doing this is for people to be able to access it. We don't want to keep it for ourselves. There would be no point in that. The point is to make the history available to the people whose history it is. I think that it's important to share that we are an all-volunteer organization that has existed for 50 years, and we have never paid anybody. We don't have an executive director or a staffer. We basically have proven that a lesbian feminist organization can survive and exist and grow. So I think that's very important to get across, that, you know, that people always act like you have to be corporate in your style. And when they hear that we operate by consensus, they think that that's not possible. And it is, you know. So every once in a while, this sort of doomsday scenario would push us to make the next major decision. But it never felt like a major decision. It just felt like it was the reasonable thing to do.
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0: Thanks for finding This Way Out, brought to you by the nonprofit Overnight Productions. 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

0: From Pacifica Radio in San Francisco, this is Flashpoints. I'm Dennis Bernstein with Miguel Gavilán Molina. Today on the show, we will rebroadcast our powerful interview with former FBI Special Agent Colleen Rowley, a 9/11 whistleblower and Time Magazine Person of the Year. She reflects on the 25th anniversary of the Twin Tower attacks. We'll be hearing from her, and maybe we can get a few phone calls from you. What are you thinking? Should we be covering more or less 9/11? What does it matter when we continue to see 9/11s by the dozens committed in the Middle East against Palestinians armed by the United States of America? There's some contradiction. All this and more coming up straight ahead on Flashpoints. Stay tuned. And you're listening to Flashpoints on Pacifica Radio. We will be speaking, I believe, with Richard Montoya later on in the broadcast. Dennis Bernstein here with Miguel Gavilán Molina. Miguel, we're about to hear this amazing interview. I'm wondering, sort of, what are you thinking these days with all the attention to 9/11 and U.S. wars, meanwhile, continuing in this region and around the world?
1: Well, Dennis, there's a lot of, you know, conspiracy, you know, about the situation. My take on it, you know, it was orchestrated by, you know, the elite class of this country and the world. Interesting that the Twin Towers that were hit, you know, I believe there were 15 individuals involved of the hijacking of the plane that crashed in the Twin Towers. And, you know, I think out of 15, 13 of them were Saudi Arabian citizens who were here. And that puts a big alarm, because at that same time, a couple of weeks prior to that, I believe the Saudi royal family was at the George Senior Bush ranch compound. And they were there visiting, I believe, for a couple of weeks. And then they flew out.
0: Yeah.
1: And then, you know, a week later, we get the situation. So to me, it was planned and orchestrated. But one of the important things that's never slipped my mind, that was just unbelievable, tragic. And all the innocent lives that were, you know, lost, perished in that, you know, that particular attack. But that said, today also.
0: Well, that said, Gavilán, I'm going to jump in here, because guess what? We managed to touch base with Richard Montoya, your old friend, the visionary beginner of the starter of Culture Class. Richard, we're glad we got you. We worry about you there in Los Angeles, which is now, we know, clearly a hot spot. Los Angeles part south for ICE. They are stepping it up. We're watching more and more sheriff cooperation with ICE. So we were concerned about you. Glad to have you back with us. How are you?
2: Thank you, Dennis and Miguel. Nice to hear your voices. No concern necessary. We're watching our P's and Q's down here, but the sheriff cooperation, man, that people are going to die. You know, people are just going to die with this. You know, with these electronic gloves, now that they're wearing these electrocution gloves, and it's a perilous time, you know. So I'll get ready, go pick up my children from school, bring them back to the old the barracks here, and we'll keep ever vigilant.
0: Well, we care a lot about that. Gavilán, did you want to jump in before we let Richard go and get to...
1: Absolutely. I just wanted to wrap up the thought, Dennis. Today also, yes, it's, you know, marks 9/11, the horrific situation that happened in New York at the Twin Towers and elsewhere. But it's also the anniversary of the assassinated murder of Salvador Allende, you know, of, you know, Chile, which was set up and assassinated by the United States through the CIA. That's what this day also, you know, reminds me of. But that said, I'm glad you're with us.

0: my brother Richard.
1: Hey, and, Miguel.
0: One of the things. No, go ahead, compadre. Go ahead.
1: No, happy to be with you guys and watching this clown show go down in Dallas with the president soliciting votes for cash. It just the circus just doesn't get any more grand, you know. But it's definitely hot down here. It's foreboding. It's humid. There's just a sick feeling in the air, and all you can do is watch your loved ones and be careful on the roadways and you know, the LA County Sheriff's, unfortunately, you know, Miguel, has a long history of oppression, and going back into where I'm sitting right now, the streets of East Los Angeles, by the Chicano Moratorium at the end of August in 1969. This is when we lost Ruben Salazar, the journalist. And so, you know, it's never that far out of your mind, you know, Ruben Salazar Park or August 29th or the Vietnam War or people that lost their lives in the streets of Los Angeles. And that was really the LA County Sheriff Department that that really made that happen on that August 29th a few decades ago. So we're watching, and there've been some good signs. There was a concert about a week and a half ago downtown Los Angeles. It felt like the Battle of Los Angeles. These were some heavy hitting rock and español bands from Mexico City and Tijuana. They came and brought a message of defiance and brought a very strong message to the streets of Los Angeles, to a concert festival type situation. But the bands really carried a very strong message, especially the band Tijuana No from Tijuana. They are punk rockers going way, way back to the streets of Tijuana. And man, they really lit it up and really inspired the masses here in downtown Los Angeles. So, you know, we're on edge, but I would say we're ready. You know, we're ready. And,
2: when you say you're ready, Richard, are there structures being imagined, being set up? Are people being counseled? Because there is really a heightened level of fear. People are staying home. They are skipping work sometimes, even though they can't afford to. I'm wondering what kinds of structural things are going to be there if the sheriffs continue to expand their role and be a part of this deportation machine.
1: Well, Dennis, I wish I could point to those kinds of structures that we need, but let me tell you what 200 skateboarders can do in the streets of L.A. is really reroute a lot of cops, not talking to cops, moving away from cops, forcing cops to show, ICE included, a proper warrants. There's more paralegals and lawyers on the streets. There's more people maneuvering with mini bikes and skateboards. I mean, it seems like little things, but those little things can add up and just give us enough chaos to move a kid away from ICE officers, to get a kid away from a van, to get a father into another car, and to get someone moving through MacArthur Park, to get another water station going, to get someone cooled down, to make sure that there's milk and a retardant on the streets for the gas, the tear gas that's likely to come. So, you know, I'm seeing those kinds of things, Dennis, and they're a bit ragtag and on the street, but that's, we've seen some good stuff happen on the street, and don't talk to the cops, you know?
2: You know, Richard, everything that you have put together and all the vision of Culture Clash, the work that your dad did, Jose Montillo, Montoya, to deal with the racism. It's almost like the current administration has a flip book of all the things they want to flip back to the 50s and the 40s. I'm wondering how you take that in.
1: Well, Dennis, you know, I think there's this kind of lull that I sometimes sense that we kind of placate ourselves and say, well, you know, maybe the DNC isn't so bad, or a lesser of two, you know, parties. But, you know, these rollbacks, like today I was thinking, Dennis and Jen, that just for the impure thought of thinking that we might defund the police, and this is largely people of color that think and say defund the police because we've seen the militarization of small town police departments, because when you're a mother of color, or you're dealing with a black son or a brown son, and you call EMTs, you don't know if the EMT is going to come and shoot up your kid with ketamine and have him ready for the Denver Police Department to smile and make videos and basically to kill black teenage kids, you know? And for just the impure thought of thinking that we might defund the police, Claiborne and Biden and the Obamas and Kamala, they all scolded us like we were children for how daring us to think that we might defund the police, and how that hurt the DNC, and how that hurt the old party. And really what followed in the year after was this overcorrection of a killer police federal force that went about to kill people in the streets of the U.S. and detain and separate families and kill mothers and fathers in detention and lose children in a system. And so that's all that got us was, you know, we would have been better off trying to defund the police or pushing for that. And so, you know, I'm watching these rollbacks, Dennis, as you call them, but I'm also wondering where the hell is the DNC? And they're asleep at the wheel. You know, we're gonna have to try to find some other structures in some other ways. I don't know too many people in my circle that are excited about Javier Becerra, that are excited about the DNC, that are excited about yet another CIA trained elected official, whether it's, you know, someone that looks, you know, attractive or looks a social democrat. You know, we just don't know. Something is going to have to reveal itself, Dennis. But I find that the people on the streets of L.A. are just getting to a boiling point. And so I don't know what's going to happen, but I've got to think something is going to happen. I just, status quo. Yeah.
2: You're listening to Flashpoints. Dennis Bernstein here with Miguel Gavilan Molina. Miguel, he raised this issue of September 11th. Many people, when they heard about the attack on the Twin Towers, thought, finally, the Chileans are responding for the U.S. overthrow of their democratically elected socialist. And, I mean, you still hear the talk about how much they hate socialists in the so-called conservative Democratic Party. It's easy to criticize Trump, but the kind of policies that he sustained, that it's old stuff, right? So this is an old problem with just a bit of a new spin. Gavilan.
0: Oh, absolutely, Dennis. And talking about that whole scenario, always putting the blame, always blaming someone else. That's what this administration does. And, you know, again, the Democrats are not the answer. Obama built the detention camps, the concentration camps. Obama's administration started grabbing families and throwing them in jail. You know, Obama expanded the Border Patrol, you know, from, I think it was like 20,000 to over 200,000, and that became ICE. So in a way, he was principal in the creation of ICE. It's Democrats. You know, Bill Clinton, for all his, I only inhaled, but I didn't, you know, I didn't inhale, I exhaled, that kind of stuff, wearing sunglasses, trying to be cool, you know, and they got people to vote. They got people to come out. But we know now that the Democrats are not the answer, and particularly with their blood dripping hands in the leadership of Schumer and, Hakeem Jeffries, you know, dripping in blood, you know, from the situation in the Middle East. But that said, and it's one thing, Compadre Richard brought up the point, and that's that the police has always been the biggest threat. And I hear rumors here, I hear from the underground streams that a lot of sheriffs in certain areas are doing double duty during their shift during the day or their shift at night. When they're not doing that shift, they're ICE officers. They can cover their face. They can cover themselves. You don't even know who they are. So there's a lot of talk that, you know, police themselves are becoming ICE agents in their off hours. So, you know, the whole situation has always been there. You know, the moratorium exposed it. Anytime you get a group of brown people together to protest or celebrate, it's going to be a riot. Get ready. We saw that, Compadre Richard and Dennis. We saw that last year when there was a big celebration and, you know, hundreds and thousands of Mexican flags came out. And all of a sudden, they said, it's an insurrection. You know, the Mexicans are trying to overthrow, you know, the government in California. We need to send in the National Guards. We need to send in the Marines. Really? I mean, that was like unbelievable. But that is the climate here. Anytime there's an issue, anytime there's a problem, there's something not working with the economy, the markets, or just society itself, brown people have always been the scapegoat. And we can go back in history to the beginning of the occupation of the Southwest by the United States. But, you know, again, the police has always been a problem. Even today, you know, they're still problematic with sheriffs. Sheriffs up in, I believe, in Sonoma County, there's a sheriff, if I'm not mistaken, he's African-American. And yet he's willing to work to round up brown people and then turn them over to ICE. And why? I was at a gathering protest yesterday, and I heard, well, it's because every time the sheriff turns a human body over to ICE, they get a bounty. Really? Are we in the wild, wild west here in the 1800s where there's bounty hunters going after people, rounding them up and, you know, caging them? Yeah, it's still the same. Times have changed, but these ICE so-called militias, they're bounty hunters. They've been told, get out there and round them up. Round them up. And, you know, like people or cattle, people or livestock. Because that's the way the convicted, you know, felon in the White House has referred to the brown masses as animals, you know, below humans. So that's why they do what they do. But I saw something today, Dennis. I was in a meeting, and the person, Jose Gonzalez, came in through the door, and he's wearing a cap. A brown cap with some gold lining around the brim, baseball cap style. And it said, stop killing brown people. And that just hit me like, wow, reality check. That's happening as we speak. As people are, you know, getting ready for football season, getting ready for baseball, getting ready for weekend vacations, weekend this, weekend that. They're not paying attention. People need to pay attention. This government is no longer a democracy. It's a fascist government, and we're living in a fascist regime. People need to wake up to that fact because, yeah, they're coming after us now, and then they're going to come after everybody. And we've seen that already. Nobody is safe right now in this country. And one of the things that I know you understand, Richard, is that the brown vote matters. But where does it matter? Where do we put it? I know in Los Angeles and other areas of the Southwest, the artists have taken up, you know, the banner, you know, of resistance. I know there's, you know, music resistance. I know there's art show resistance. You know, there's a lot of art coming out of the resistance, of artists coming together. And, you know, you see it in theater. You see it, you know, with yourself and the work you do. And I know that there's, you know, musicians have come together, collaborated, because music, like dance, like song, is light. And what we're dealing with right now in this country is the darkness of the inhumanity, cruelty, enforcement, ICE, that this government right now has instituted against the masses of brown people. But there is hope. Like I said, when I saw that cap, I went, orale, you know, there is hope. And people are responding to yesterday at this action I was at. It was great to see, you know, just a diverse group of people, which represents not just California, but this country. This country has evolved. You know, now it's a diverse culture, and artists are celebrating that and bringing that to light. Compadre, I know there's going to be a show in L.A. somewhere. I believe it's called Abolish ICE. And I know that Lalo Alcalaz is kind of working with that. And there's other things that are also happening. How effective can that art be in waking up the youth who a lot of times, you know, even though there are youth that are out there, some say, why? You know, there is no future for us. You know, the future has been destroyed by this government and is killing the planet at the same time. How do you respond to that?
1: Can you hear me okay, Miguel?
0: Oh, yes, yeah. Absolutely.
1: Okay. Listen, there's a big, there's a show here in Los Angeles at a downtown Mexican nightclub that I'm going to be a part of with Lalo and Abolish ICE. There is a larger concert back east with Tom Morello and Jack Black and some real, real big time heavy hitters, Cypress Hill. That show's completely sold out already, but that's gonna get millions of streams. And I think that is important as some are turning away from Trump. I don't know that we want them, but all those suburban kids that might be a little fed up with what they're seeing and what they're hearing, sometimes this music can bring them over. Rage Against the Machine, Cypress Hill. The concert I mentioned downtown Los Angeles a couple weeks ago was very, very powerful. It was very strong. At the same time, Miguel, I noticed in this week's GQ magazine, there was a little spread on the wrestling match at the White House. And on this kind of this somewhat glamorous photo of this man in sunglasses and a brown suit with his walking down the street with his wife to the wrestling event is Stephen Miller. And I thought, holy crap, they're normalizing, you know, nice guy, smiling Stephen Miller, who is exactly responsible for killing brown human looking at and being normalized by neoliberal press of GQ magazine. Why show Stephen Miller? This is the Goebbels of our time. This is Himmler. This is an avowed racist who's killing brown people, brown children, and stepping it up. Just when we need electrocution gloves, perfect timing for winter and fall, you know. And so I'm going to write letter to the editor and ask him, why the hell are they showing Stephen Miller smiling and having a good time walking down the street in a glamorous suit, you know, with his, you know, Israeli wife. And it's just sickening. It's just sickening. So we've got to point it out. We got to smoke them if we got them. We got to get to these concerts and win over some hearts and minds and people. I've got to go pick up my daughter. I love you guys. Thanks for having me.
2: Thank you.
1: Thank you, Dan.
2: Thank you, Richard. Thank you. We appreciate it.
1: It's a pleasure talking to you guys.
2: Absolutely. Be safe now. Dennis Bernstein here with Miguel Gavilan Molina. Gavilan, I've been wanting to make that point of the U.S. participation in the coup that overthrew Salvador Allende, and that was the model that was going to be the socialist model in this hemisphere. And the United States didn't hesitate to do whatever they needed to do. Then we saw them kidnap. We've seen them take presidents left and right. Haiti, he didn't happen. The kidnapping of the president of Haiti, Jean-Bertrand Aristide, he wasn't kidnapped by a Republican. A lot of questions right. that open the door to this kind of behavior, wouldn't you say?
0: Absolutely, Dennis. And again, a lot of that is, you know, has been done in the so-called, Democratic Party administrations. But again, we know the truth. And, we saw recently the kidnapping of President Maduro and his wife in Venezuela. And then right. just this past week, all of a sudden, Trump put one of his flunkies in the situation to oversee and control Venezuela, who he himself, I can't recall his name right now, is a criminal. And now he's in charge. And with the condition, I believe, that for all the oil that leaves Venezuela, Trump gets a 15% kick. Like, what does that mean? Who gets that money? Does that money go into the U.S. Treasury? Or does it go into his pockets? As we're seeing, he's enriched himself in the billions by selling the presidency. The White House now is a capitalist, open for sale enterprise, operated and ran by a gang, basically, Dennis, of war criminals. That's who's in charge of this country. And the criminal behind the whole scheme, the sexual predator convicted felon himself, is now going to enrich himself even more by taking oil from another country and making it his. So, is there hope? Absolutely. And one of the things, Dennis, that, again, I keep telling people, the elections are coming. They're going to do everything in their power to rig it, to deny people the right to vote. But this is where people need to come out. And I'm going to say it. I've been saying it for the last probably week and a half, 2 weeks before the Chicano moratorium, after and during this week. And that is that, the brown vote is crucial. And the brown vote counts. If you look at it, Dennis, every time a brown person votes, and not just a brown person, but people, I think, in general, first of all, your vote counts for the incarcerated who can't vote. They've been stripped the right to vote. Then the homeless can't vote, because they don't have an address. Without a residency, you can't vote. And then you have the undocumented who legally, cannot vote. And then you have the child, the innocent child who can't vote, and yourself. When you count the votes, that one vote counts, it counts five times, Dennis. And that's why I keep telling people and around the areas that I've been talking, get out there and vote, because your life might depend on it. Not could be, or, maybe, but it definitely is real at this point. We've seen this government already, murder, assassinate, execute people. And, it's going to happen even more so. The summer is winding down, fall is coming, and in a week or so, Dennis, there's going to be hundreds and thousands of Mexican flags, kicking off Latino Heritage Month on September 15th to October the 15th. So everybody's bracing, and compadre Richard did mention something, there is fear, but not at this point. In generally speaking, people have been preparing and organizing, for months, if not for the last, couple of 2-3 years. So the barrio, the colonias, the campos, people are ready. And we have allies, that are not Latino, aren't indigenous. And that's what matters.
2: And again, we're going to have to leave it there, but just for now, Gavilan, because we're out of time. But obviously, the Flashpoints team is going to be very busy in the upcoming weeks and months, being out in the field, keeping an eye on what's going on. Obviously, it's an incredible gift to have somebody like Richard Montoya, and with the history of Jose Montoya together, this is a beautiful group of people to be working with. We thank you, Gavilan. You are listening to Flashpoints on Pacifica Radio. Here is our interview with the whistleblower, the FBI whistleblower, Colleen Rowley, that we thought it was incredibly important that we bring it back to you for a second hearing. Listen to this. And you're listening to Flashpoints on Pacifica Radio. Well, the 25th anniversary of the so-called 9/11 is coming up, and we wanted to get into it in a very special way. As soon as it happened, we were alerted by our next guest about some possibilities of what was really going on, what the attacks really meant, and everything to do with that. I'm talking about Colleen Rowley. She's a former FBI agent, a 9/11 whistleblower, and a Time Magazine Person of the Year. And, well, maybe we could start here, Colleen Rowley, and it is good to have you back. Maybe you can reflect on the attack in the context of how it was used by the right wing as their second Pearl Harbor. What do you mean by that?
3: Yeah, thanks, Dennis, for having me.
2: Sure.
3: It's very, very sad anniversary that a quarter of a century has passed, and here we are just going along with those, they were called the Project for the New American Century, and back in the 90s, maybe even close to 10 years before the attacks, they had thought, and their think tank had planned that if they could possibly, hopefully, get a so-called new Pearl Harbor. Now, you might stop right there and say, who would hope for a new Pearl Harbor? I mean, that right there, but you know, people were aghast when they found out that this group had actually hoped for a new Pearl Harbor, because it would give them the opportunity to launch a series of wars, but beginning with the war on Iraq. And we know from Wesley Clark's revelations later that it was about seven countries, and the last country on the list after Iraq and Libya and Syria and other countries, the neighboring countries of Israel, once we got to the end, it would be the war on Iran. In fact, one of them, I can't remember who said this, but one of them said, small men go to Baghdad, but real men go to Tehran. So they were trying to actually change the order to go to start war on Iran even sooner than the war on Iraq. So the sad thing is, 25 years later, here we are. Here we are. We're on that final prong of the series of wars that were, frankly, pre-planned. Now, I got asked, I did a local interview that hasn't aired yet for one of our local television stations, and they asked me, do you regret having been a whistleblower about the failures of the FBI that, helped enable the attack and whatever? And I had to stop and think a minute. And I said, and was there anything good that came from your memo? Did anything good come from it? And so, well, yeah, I mean, there was a couple of good things. One is my memo in May of 2002 to the Joint Intelligence Committee inquiry was another push for the 9/11 Commission. The Bush administration was fighting tooth and nail against any investigation. First, they did fight even against the Joint Intelligence Committee, and then they were certainly fighting against any further investigation as a 9/11 commission. So my memo, along with the families, the victim families' push, led to that 9/11 commission investigation. And the second thing is my memo also directly led to the Department of Justice launching its Inspector General investigation. And that turned out to be about a 400-page, I don't remember exactly, but it was hundreds of pages that actually pretty much confirmed what I knew about 9/11, how it could have frankly been at least thwarted, could have been maybe not entirely prevented, but it could have been at least partially reduced or prevented.
2: Lay that out for us a little bit. Just give us a taste of what was in that report and why it got people's attention.
3: Well, my memo, was basically about the lack of sharing. I didn't know, by the way, when I wrote the memo in May of 2002, I didn't know all of the things that had not been shared. I knew that our Minnesota investigation had not been shared correctly. I did not know that the CIA had kept quiet, that they had been following these Al-Qaeda since a big meeting 2 years prior in Kuala Lumpur. They never told the FBI. So all of this excessive secrecy and these agencies, it's not so much that they were competing as probably the CIA was conducting an illegal operation to try and flip those two hijackers that they kept quiet about. No one knows to this day why they kept it quiet. It could have been for more than one reason, but the speculation is that they were going to try to operate these Al-Qaeda. And if you think about it, one of the things that I kind of had a little bit of an idea, but I didn't know all of that backstory about Charlie Wilson's war. I mean, and now there's a movie, Charlie Wilson's War, so maybe more people know. But I mean, the Bin Laden and the Mujahideen were the proxy force for the United States. One of the reasons why they were loath to investigate Al-Qaeda as aggressively as they should have. The FBI only had one squad in New York City that was really dedicated to investigating Al-Qaeda. And that only came about because Al-Qaeda had bombed two embassies in Africa before this. I think there's a lot of evidence that they covered up another big bombing of Al-Qaeda in Saudi Arabia of the so-called Khobar Towers that killed 19 servicemen. That was blamed on Iranians, if you can believe that. And there's quite a lot of evidence that that was also been Al-Qaeda group. So all of this, I didn't know all of this cover-up, at the time, but I knew some of it. I knew the Minnesota case. And so basically what I was complaining about, and basically a very simple solution for how to fix the problem, how do these things happen when everybody says, oh, I didn't know that. And that's what, Robert Mueller, after 2 weeks after, he was giving press briefings after 9/11 saying, well, if we'd had any idea of this, we could have prevented 9/11. And so, I mean, I'd even tried to call up to his office and I said, you know what? Minnesota had an idea. Turned out also that the Phoenix office had an idea. The agent in Phoenix, Williams was his last name. He had written a multi-page memo saying you got to look right away into the training of terrorist suspects in flight schools. And that his memo in Phoenix went into the FBI in July, I want to say July 10th of 2001. So, 2 months before the attacks. And then people afterwards said, well, I never read that memo. I never saw it. Of course, we didn't act on it because no one would have acted. I mean, mean, unbelievable. Same thing with the Minnesota case. You know, I wrote...
2: Let me just jump in here and let people know you're listening to Flashpoints on Pacifica Radio. We have the honor of being joined by an old friend of the show, Colleen Rowley. She's a former FBI special agent and division counsel. On a number of different levels held the agencies, various agencies who were supposed to be responsible, accountable. But the bottom line and what you point out that just takes the top of my head off is that this decision, this use of this attack to turn it into the new Pearl Harbor really gets us to this advanced case of genocide that you have been speaking out against, that you've been trying to provide food to counteract. But can you make that connection for us, how this 9/11 policy gets us? And, you know, everybody's going to say, oh, there's Bernstein, the conspiracy theorist. But this is structural policy, isn't it? That's what we got here on purpose, if you will.
3: Yeah, that's exactly right. You know, it's a fundamental tenet of law enforcement and the justice system. So I don't care if it's a serial killer, if it's a bank robber. If there's a bank robber and he robs a bank and he gets $1,000 and the FBI can't solve it, you know what? Probably 99% likely he's going to rob a second bank if he's not caught. This is the very, it's almost like I said, it's a fundamental modus operandi if without accountability. Again, why do we even have a justice system? We have a justice system to deter and stop terrible crimes. And, you know, if it's a serial killer, they don't stop. They don't stop after one or two. They're not satisfied after one or two. They continue. And that's why you try then to try, if the worst happens and the crime occurs, now you figure out how can you do it better? How can you stop this? Okay, so you go back to my memo that I wrote, and I said, well, you know, and this, by the way, is the 9/11 Commission itself. And again, this is all confirmed by the Department of Justice Inspector General, is that you have to share information. You can't have these bottlenecks and the secrecy of agencies keeping things quiet. Well, and of course, people go, why would they keep anything quiet? Well, of course, they were operating bin Laden as a proxy force before this. And I can tell you from just plain informant work, in the well-known cases, I don't talk about the ones that are not known about, and there are many of those, because the Whitey Bulger case in Boston, where the FBI was operating a Irish mafia murderer who murdered many people and gave orders to murder, and the agents were part of it. The agents in Boston were helping Whitey Bulger conduct these murders. They even did a cover up afterward where they put four innocent people in prison. Later on, the FBI had to pay $100 million to the family members of these four innocent people, but they put them in prison to cover up for Whitey Bulger. And so that's one case. There's another case that was made public on 60 Minutes. My own supervisor in New York City was operating, again, for around two decades, 20 years, a top member of the Colombo family, who also was murdering people, of course, you know, other mafia rivals right and left. And they tried to even prosecute this FBI supervisor, but he got away with it. So when that happens, when you're trying to, again, use a proxy force, and then the proxy force turns against you or for whatever reason, you don't want to tell the public about that, because it's going to make you look incompetent and bad, obviously. The FBI, by the way, fought tooth and nail for the information about the Whitey Bulger operation to come out. Finally, only because a curious judge forced that information out. It was not because the FBI decided, oh, let's tell, this is not a good idea to be operating murderers. That's not how why it came out. It came out because a judge forced it. And again, this is when bad things happen. People do not want to tell the truth about it afterwards. And, you know, typically the truth does come out years later. And, you know, I told this local reporter here, the good thing is my memo did lead to further investigation of 9/11. The DOJ, IG, Inspector General, and the 9/11 Commission. And while we're still 25 years later, still on this path, the bad thing was my memo and my warning about Iraq had no connection to the 9/11 attacks. This project for the new American century, these neocon warmongers, led, by the way, Kagan and Crystal were the two that founded it, the PNAC thing. They were so involved in pushing, first they decided they would push, they had to go with Afghanistan first, then the Iraq war. And I warned that, you know, basically this had no connection to 9/11. In fact, Saddam Hussein, like him or not, I didn't, who likes Saddam Hussein? That's irrelevant. But he was not an Al-Qaeda member. And he, in fact, he was an enemy of bin Laden and Al-Qaeda. And yet, people do not know the backstory. The young people who did not live through these last 25 years, who were not, you know, old enough to understand, most people don't know this. The propaganda was so deceitful that they had 70% of the American public believe that Saddam Hussein was behind 9/11. If you could believe, and that for like.
2: And you're listening to Flashpoints on Pacifica Radio. We have Colleen Rowley back. Colleen Rowley has an extraordinary background in the context of dealing with 9/11. She's a former FBI agent and a special division counsel. Was recognized by Time Magazine Person of the Year Award for her investigation of, well, what exactly did you make the world see that they didn't want to look at? Colleen Rowley, welcome back.
3: Well, the key, if you want to fix things, is you got to admit the mistake. That's the key thing, is admit the mistakes. Do not cover them up. Do not make up nonsense about Iraq being behind 9/11 just so you can launch your pre-agenda. And, you know, you asked me how is Israel's genocide connected? Well, this goes back to what I said. If you have no accountability of a perpetrator, typically it will increase. The perpetrators' criminal acts will get worse and worse. And again, this is the theory behind our entire justice system. Many times with sex crimes, you know, it can start off with Tom P.
2: I want to tell you that she is a former special agent and division counsel. She famously wrote a May 2002 memo to the then FBI director, Robert Mueller, exposing some of the FBI's pre-9/11 conduct. And she also gives context in referring to this as the new Pearl Harbor, that action which the right wing used militarily to make war on the world for the decades following the 9/11. That's the 2001. You also have to remember there was a 9/11. That was what the United States perpetrated against the Chileans. Okay. I think we have our guest on the phone. I am incredibly sorry, Colleen Rowley, that we're having these interruptions, but what you have to say is crucial. You were cut off again at that point at which you were making the connection between the expanding Israeli U.S. armed genocide against Palestine and this policy and this turning of a blind eye sort of policy.
4: Right. It's fundamental criminal justice 101 that if you cannot arrest and stop any kind of a criminal perpetrator, they will likely increase and accelerate their crimes. They don't stop on their own, whether it's a bank robber or a sex crime, or in this case, an international crime of aggression, which is launching wars of aggression. And you can now see Donald Trump bombing ships with no probable cause, no judicial process whatsoever. He just says, I'm going to bomb this ship, and he kills people. And Israel is, you know, targeting children, shooting and killing children, thousands of children now, and there's no accountability. So, you know, there are people in this country who are trying, even though our justice system has so far not recognized the law. I would say that this has happened in the past. You know, with slavery, there was the Dred Scott, I think it was the Dred Scott decision, where the Supreme Court papered over the practice of slavery. When the Japanese internment occurred during World War II, and they rounded up the Japanese and put them in a detention camp with no probable, no judicial process whatsoever. By the way, highly illegal to do that. This poor Korematsu guy took it up to the Supreme Court, and he lost. One of the only two judges who was on his side and said this is illegal, of course, turns out to be correct, was Robert Jackson, who was the same Supreme Court justice who said that launching Germany's launching its wars of aggression was the supreme crime. Same genius mind who was prescient in understanding. But many judges, when there's a political pressures, put their head down. And what we found in Minnesota, we filed a lawsuit, a civil lawsuit, simply asking for declaratory judgment. This goes back to the very first Supreme Court, you know, Marbury versus Madison, this iconic one of the first Supreme Court decisions that said it's the judiciary branch that should determine what the law is. You know, and they, if the executive branch or the congressional branch violates that, then we have that third branch to say this is illegal. And so far, we're complicit. The United States is complicit in helping Israel commit genocide, the worst crime of crimes. It's part of the Supreme. It's, by the way, it's not just international. People get mixed up. They think, oh, that's just international law. No, it's part of the Constitution. Under the Supremacy Clause, the Genocide Convention has become the supreme law of the land, and then it was implemented by a statute, and the statute makes genocide subject to the death penalty. It's such a serious crime, even in the United States, it potentially carries the death penalty. And yet, after 15 months of trying to litigate this in our Minnesota federal court here, we got dismissed. We got our lawsuit dismissed. We only have a couple of days to decide whether to appeal to our Eighth Circuit, which we're trying to do now. And we're trying to educate people about the problem of law itself, is that you have to have people determine and announce what the law is. Otherwise, guess what? If the judiciary shirks its responsibility and will not say, oh, Donald Trump, you're wrong about this, whatever, then yes, Donald Trump's going to continue. Netanyahu, if he's not arrested by the International Criminal Court warrant, he will continue. That's why, you know, again, I'm steeped in the law. I went to law school. I joined the FBI. I spent a lot of time, and I kept thinking that our judges, especially federal judges, they go to college, and usually major in political science and law. Then they go on to law school. Then they intern. Then they become lawyers or prosecutors or defense attorneys. And they finally become judges. And you know what? Probably by the time they're 50, 55 years old, they've spent most of their life in the law. And I thought my fellow pro se plaintiffs thought the same thing, that there's more hope in going to a court and saying, look, the International Criminal Court, the International Court of Justice has found plausible genocide. how can our congresspersons all be voting to fund Israel during plausible genocide? And how can the secretaries of defense, which Trump wants to call secretaries of war, how can they then be sending arms and all of these things to Israel? And so far, I think it's we need more. And by the way, there are more. Our attempt is kind of at a towards the, I don't know, we're kind of in a state here where we only have a couple of days to decide whether to appeal. But there's other lawsuits are emerging, very similar, asking courts to simply have a declaratory judgment that this is unlawful.
2: Can I ask you, based on your own experience and your knowledge of the situation on the ground, how dangerous it's become for activists to try and bring aid on the one hand, and how far along is the genocide? It does seem to be getting worse.
4: Absolutely. That's what I just explained. If there's no accountability, it just gets worse. And they can be, there have been successful genocides in the past. And the Holocaust was one. And there was no accountability until after it was all over. And I mean, that's exactly right. One of my veteran intelligence professionals for sanity colleagues is on one of the flotilla ships right now. I think it's still in Europe. But Elizabeth Murray, who was a retired CIA analyst, she's on one of the ships right now. There's at least two or three ships that I think it's going to take them some time, but they are trying to break the siege and draw attention to the ongoing genocide, because that's something we can do. We do have some tools at our disposal, but yes, very dangerous for the flotilla humanitarian people. Very dangerous because Israel has resorted, again, because there's been no accountability, they've resorted to harsher and harsher torture, even alleged rapes of some of the humanitarians that are trying to do this. Of course, imprisonment and beatings and that kind of thing. So, yeah, it's very dangerous. Let's end on a good note, though. Some European countries, I want to say France, maybe Germany and the UK, are calling out the settler violence, which actually mirrors the genocide. They're doing it on the West Bank. And so that's pretty amazing that Europe, you know, sometimes it takes a while, but it looks like European officials have recognized that this is really wrong and illegal. I think Netanyahu is so angry that he's trying to even shut down one of the British consulates. I don't know if you know more about that, but that's pretty amazing development. But and it's not accountability yet, but maybe let's hope it's a start.
2: All right, well, we will leave it there. We thank you for your generosity of time and your incredible experience having the courage to stand up. I think you really have been an example of a way to live if you believe in human rights and justice and equality. Thank you for taking the time out again. Please be safe.
4: Yep, a very sad anniversary. Thanks again for having me.
2: All right. Take care. 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

And that does it for another episode of Flashpoints. Our executive producer is Dennis Bernstein. Senior producers, Miguel Gabalon Molina and Kevin Pina. Technical producer, Rod Akil. Our theme music written and produced by Charlie Lang. For questions and comments, email Dennis Bernstein at dennis@kpfa.org. Thank you for listening.

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0: Hello and welcome to The History Hour with me, Max Pearson. This week, the mysterious Nazi studies of the Bayeux Tapestry during the Second World War.
1: There is a remarkable little book by a World War II eyewitness that recounts the tapestry's tribulations from 1940 until the end of the war.
0: The long march during the Chinese Civil War in the 1930s.
2: I was in the 1st Red Army Regiment. The local people gave us a good send-off. They gave us eggs, fruit, all kinds of food.
0: Plus the weather report that changed the timing of D-Day, religious fervour in Ireland in the 1980s over reports of a moving statue, and the firefighters who survived the collapse of the North Tower during the 9/11 attacks.
3: We have to go upstairs for search and rescue in this building, and we can't use the elevators because they've been exposed to fire. And the last thing I said to them was, they're trying to kill us, boys.
0: First, today's news.
4: BBC News with Govinda Gill. Donald Trump has said President Zelensky of Ukraine has to stop hitting diesel fuel targets in Russia, blaming him rather than the conflict in the Middle East for causing shortages. It comes days after the average price of diesel in the United States topped $6 a gallon, a key US benchmark, for the first time. Mr. Trump is under political pressure ahead of midterm elections in November. He was speaking during his visit to Ireland.
5: Mr. Zelensky has to do one thing. He has to stop knocking out diesel fuel in Russia. Let him go after targets, but not diesel fuel, because he's causing a shortage of diesel fuel. This isn't done by the Middle East. This is done by what's happening with Russia and Ukraine. So we spoke to Mr. Zelensky about it. There are plenty of other targets. Don't hit diesel fuel, because that's hurting the world. We don't want him to hit diesel fuel.
4: Russia has continued attacking Ukraine's rail network as part of wider bombardments. A passenger train travelling from Kyiv to Warsaw was hit in northwestern Ukraine, 2 kilometres from the border with Poland. Ukraine's railway company said there'd been no injuries. Ukraine's foreign minister said Putin's terror, as he called it, was now knocking directly on the doors of the EU and NATO. In Indonesia, a search is taking place in the Java Sea for more than 100 people who are missing after a ferry disaster. The authorities now say the ferry capsized, having earlier reported it had sunk. 6 people are known to have died and 107 people have been rescued. The BBC's Lisa Tambunan is in Jakarta.
6: Authorities reported that the ship had faced severe weather and by 2 a.m. it had lost contact. Relatives have made their way to a command centre that has been set up by authorities in a port in Banjarmasin. Some have heard that their relatives who were on board the ship had survived and waiting for further information, but others are still looking to see if they have survived or not because information is still limited.
4: Police in Turkey have detained a number of people during raids on gay bars and the homes of LGBT activists. Zeynep Erdem reports from Istanbul.
7: The chief prosecutor's office in Istanbul says 26 people were detained, but an activist group says the number of the detainees is more than 50, including a number taken from their homes. It says dozens of LGBT websites and social media accounts have also been blocked. Turkey's Justice Minister Akın Gülek said the operation was a part of an investigation into allegations including obscenity, prostitution and drug offences, but the raids have taken place against a background of growing restrictions on LGBT organizations in Turkey, where pride events have been repeatedly banned and activists increasingly face criminal investigations.
4: Zeynep Erdem with that report. World News from the BBC. The Iranian president, Masoud Pezeshkian, has said both Iran and the UAE want to put the past behind them and see how they can build a future together. Mr. Pezeshkian made the comment after holding what he described as good talks with the Crown Prince of Abu Dhabi on the sidelines of the BRICS summit in New Delhi. Mr. Pezeshkian represents the more moderate faction within the Iranian government. The Indian state of West Bengal is closing down 252 unauthorised madrasas or Islamic religious schools following a statewide survey of religious educational institutions in July. A state minister said the schools being closed had no basic academic infrastructure or deviated from the government syllabus. The US authorities have flown a London embassy staffer accused of possessing indecent images of children out of the country without him being questioned by British police. A UK government spokesperson said all foreign diplomats.
8: we can see, I think, shifting patterns in the interconnections of anti-Semitism, anti-Black racism, and misogyny spiraling together with Islamophobia, transphobia, anti-Asian racism. First, an important quote from Heschel reminding us of the importance of not despairing. Racism is an evil of tremendous power, but God's will transcends all powers. Surrender to despair is surrender to evil. It is important to feel anxiety. It is sinful to wallow in despair.
9: That's Doris Bergen, and this is Alternative Radio. I'm David Barsamyan. This edition of AR features Doris Bergen on anti-Semitism, anti-Black racism, and misogyny. Bigotry and hatred, fear and loathing are on the rise. Vulnerable groups are being targeted. It's happened before. Decades ago, speaking to the National Jewish Congress, Dr. Martin Luther King Jr. said, "My people were brought to America in chains. Your people were driven here to escape the chains fashioned for them in Europe." There are Hitlers loose in America today, King warned, both in high and low places. As the tensions and bewilderment of economic problems become more severe, history's scapegoats, the Jews, will be joined by new scapegoats, the Negroes. The Hitlers will seek to divert people's minds and turn their frustrations and anger to the helpless, to the outnumbered. Unquote. Our guest today is Doris Bergen. She's professor of Holocaust studies at the University of Toronto. She spoke at the University of Colorado at Boulder in February. And now, Doris Bergen.
8: It seems extra important to be marking these times designated for learning, for remembering, for aspiring together. They're not the same, but there are many asymmetries, but there are also many connections. And of course, this is the subject of my lecture today. The material is quite intense. Also, I have numerous connections I want to talk about. So I made a kind of roadmap that you can follow along throughout the lecture. So I'm going to get started right away with point one, which is my goal with this talk and more broadly. I'm trying, by addressing these topics together, anti-Semitism, anti-Black racism, and misogyny, to hold open the field of Holocaust study. By addressing these topics together, anti-Semitism, anti-Black racism, and misogyny,

make many different connections. A way of studying the Holocaust that hears the cries of people in Gaza, bombarded, starving, that hears the cries of people here and now, suffering poverty, injustice, and cruelty. So an approach that's open to look and listen and learn. Being open also means being willing to change and willing to learn, to see other perspectives. And a wonderful example of that willingness to see other perspectives comes from W.E.B. Du Bois, African-American historian and public intellectual. In 1949, Du Bois reported on what he had learned from his visits to the site of the destroyed Jewish ghetto in Warsaw. So I'm going to read reader number one. The result of these three visits, and particularly of my view of the Warsaw ghetto, was not so much clearer understanding of the Jewish problem in the world, as it was a real and more complete understanding of the Negro problem. In the first place, the problem of slavery, emancipation, and caste in the United States was no longer in my mind a separate and unique thing, as I had so long conceived it. It was not even solely a matter of color and physical and racial characteristics, which was particularly a hard thing for me to learn, since for a lifetime, the color line had been a real and efficient cause of misery. It was not merely a matter of religion. No, the race problem in which I was interested cut across lines of color and physique and belief and status, and was a matter of cultural patterns, perverted teaching, and human hate and prejudice, which reached all sorts of people and caused endless evil to all men. So that the ghetto of Warsaw helped me to emerge from a certain social provincialism into a broader conception of what the fight against race segregation, religious discrimination, and the oppression by wealth had to become if civilization was going to triumph and broaden in the world. That brings us already to the second point, layers of the current moments. 10 years ago in 2015, Holocaust Education Week in Toronto invited me to give a talk on the theme of the Holocaust and now. Preparing that lecture got me thinking about how the layers of what we often refer to as this current moment, a kind of euphemism, right, for the troubles and struggles around us, this current moment, how they shape the present. And there's so many different examples of current crises over that 10-year period. I just want to draw your attention to a few of them. Many of you have probably seen pictures from Charlottesville in August 2017, when white supremacists organized a violent rally against the removal of Confederate statues. As those events were occurring in Charlottesville, so many people contacted me, incredibly upset, to tell me they're shouting Nazi slogans. Jews will not replace us. Maybe many of you remember that. At the time, I was puzzled. Jews will not replace us is not a Nazi slogan. The Nazis had a lot of anti-Jewish slogans. That's not one of them. So I thought, where did this slogan come from? It did not take me long to discover that the slogan, in fact, comes from the anti-immigrant movement in Europe. And of course, the actual slogan is, you will not replace us. So what happened there? Well, I can't prove it, but I have a strong hunch that what happened is when you have columns of marching, shouting people waving a swastika flag and shouting a slogan that maybe people further back in the line didn't recognize, right? It wasn't that common of a slogan at this time. They heard, you will not replace us, but what they heard when they looked at the swastika was Jews will not replace us. This strange, you could say, almost mistake. It's like that child's game, right, where you whisper and then the next person repeats, I think revealed a really important truth
which is about the intertwining

0: of anti-Black racism and anti-Semitism. A year later, 2018, was the shooting of Jews at Prayer in the Tree of Life Synagogue in Pittsburgh. Here, too, there was a connection because that synagogue was a hub of refugee relief work. Since then, there have been so many moments of mass violence. Christchurch shootings of Muslims at the mosque in 2019, the murder of George Floyd, and on and on. We can see, I think, shifting patterns in the interconnections of anti-Semitism, anti-Black racism, and misogyny, spiraling together with Islamophobia, transphobia, anti-Asian racism. You could actually have a whole series of talks, anti-Semitism pushing and pulling, feeding and being fed by other racisms, each of them specific, each of them with its own history, but also linked. And I have to say, as a historian of the Holocaust, since October 7th, it has become harder to talk about these links, but I think it's all the more important that we do so. So this brings us ready to part three, ideological linkages, or what I call anti-Semitism as glue. Clusters of hatred often get connected by familiar prejudices, and anti-Semitism often plays this role. And I think I can illustrate this most succinctly by this short passage from the manifesto of a German man who went during Yom Kippur in 2019 to try to shoot Jews in the synagogue in Halle, the German city of Halle. Again, many of you probably remember that he got there, but he couldn't get through. The security doors held. So he just turned around. He shot a woman passing in the street, went to a Turkish restaurant and shot someone there. And his manifesto included this statement, quote, "I think the Holocaust never happened. Feminism is the cause of declining birth rates in the West, which acts as a scapegoat for mass immigration. And the root of all these problems is the Jew." Can you hear it, how it's all tied up in a package there, right? The anti-immigrant sentiment, which is code often for Islamophobia, for anti-Black racism, anti-Brown racism, the misogyny, and the anti-Semitism. Anti-Semitism, I think, lends itself to this kind of mixture because it has these qualities that seem to persist across time. I put their anti-Semitism as highly reactive, mixes together easily with other hatreds and prejudices. It's also very adaptive. It includes those vague categories that can always be made to fit, right? Like a conspiracy theory. If someone's like, yeah, but that's not what I see, the conspiracy is like, aha, that proves, right, that it's hiding. So it's very hard to argue against these adaptive forms of thinking. And it thrives on the contradictions. Jews as both strong and weak, impotent and lecherous, and so on. And by the way, these qualities, I think they characterize many, maybe all, persistent prejudices. I've been trying to find a good image to kind of describe how anti-Semitism moves through time. It's not just always the same thing, always changing. I came up with this image of a dust ball that moves around, always gathering, but also maybe sometimes dropping off, changing shape, picking up from the environment around us. This nexus or these connections are not new, and you could find them spelled out in Hitler's Mein Kampf. I'm not going to read that passage out loud because you get enough, publicity of that. But I just want to draw your attention to the way in which, in this passage in Mein Kampf, Hitler mobilizes sexual panic by drawing together two, you could say, reinforcing stereotypes. The stereotype of the Jewish dangerous man as the puppeteer, right, the string puller, and the stereotype of the Black man as sexually dangerous, but somehow like tools or pawns. You could see that nexus in which the misogyny is there too. Because in this way of thinking, it's women, including the women in the in-group, who are like the weak link, right, through which the so-called impurity is going to enter into society. So the weaponization of disgust, the use of sexualization of enemies, enemy men in particular, but also enemy women, it was a staple of Nazi anti-Jewish propaganda. You could see it in many images. And it also easily blurred into anti-Black, anti-Asian, and anti-communist prejudices. And this kind of blurring process, I think, is really illustrated by this poster. It's a wartime poster. And the words at the top say, "Onward, Christian soldiers," like from the familiar Protestant hymn. And underneath it says, "This is what they look like, the Christian soldiers," showing pictures of Red Army men. Again, you know, photographed in a way to make them look, to white Germans, kind of terrifyingly, you know, dark or Black, Asiatic. And this idea of the so-called bestial hordes, that's the language that also appears, again, mixes these stereotypes and reinforces them in that way. Poster also includes another maneuver that is really typical of not only Nazi propaganda, but many, many examples of like hate literature. And that is what I call inversion. That is accusing the enemy of the very crimes that people are committing themselves. And here, for example, underneath it says, you know, this is how they look, the Christian soldiers. They're bestial, murderous acts in Lviv, Riga, Vilno, and Dubno have filled the world with disgust and horror, or disgust and shock. All those places, Lviv, Riga, Vilno, Dubno, those were all places where the Germans had massacred huge numbers of Jews. And here, again, claiming the ground of victimhood for themselves, turning their own victims and targets into the supposed aggressors. Dealing with this kind of material raises many urgent questions, one of which we're actually confronting right now, which is, how do you analyze hateful material like the image you see there on the right without reproducing it, without giving it, right, some power or some force? That image comes from the Nazi propaganda paper Der Stürmer, depicting, of course, the Jewish man as sexual predator, drawing on Christian imagery, but also on images from lynching, right, of Black men in the United States. Such depictions, both visual and verbal, are being used right now. Again, images like the one here, actually from Poland a couple years ago, depicting the sexuality of the other as a threat to white Christian ownership over women's bodies, to the position of white Christians at the top of the racial, national, ethnic, sexual hierarchies. So let's turn to point four, perceiving the links. Maybe this point is so obvious that I don't have to say it, but I'm going to say it all the same. You know, these kind of linkages are the easiest or most clearly seen by people on the receiving end of the targeted violence. You know, and again, it seems obvious, but I feel like it has to be said, and I want to explain a little bit some of the manifestations of that. So this point that the links are easiest to see for those at the receiving end, it really hit home for me. Last year, I went to visit the National Memorial for Peace and Justice in Montgomery, usually referred to the lynching memorial. I'm curious, anyone been there? Okay, excellent. It's amazing, right? Incredibly powerful. Like, it's those granite blocks, each of them carved with the name of someone who was killed by lynching. And by the way, I was surprised how many women were included there, maybe a third of the people. So the name of the person killed, the county, right, where the lynching, where the killing occurred, and the dates, the person's birth date and the date of their murder. Walking through that exhibit, I was struck by how often 1933, you know, the year Hitler came to power, how often 1933 showed up. When I got back to my desk, I checked, because you could look up, a lot of material's been gathered. It's incredible. And indeed, the number of lynchings of Black people in the United States quadrupled between 1932 and 1933. So the year Hitler came to power in January, you have an increase of fourfold. Some of those lynchings, they were carried out by enormous mobs of white people. I just put some examples there. I just mentioned the first one in St. Joseph County, Missouri, a 7,000 strong mob of white people gathered to participate in and observe and document the hanging and burning of an 18-year-old man, Lloyd Warner. Similar, extremely large public lynching murders. Is it a coincidence? Again, it's very difficult to prove, but African-American observers saw a link. For instance, the Howard University professor, Kelly Miller, wrote about, quote, the striking analogy between the legal manifestations of race prejudice against the Negro in America and the Jew in Germany. And other African-Americans, too, wrote about Nazi persecution of Jews and how they saw it linked to their own experience. They called out the Nazi violence and also called out the hypocrisy of white Americans. Were white people listening? It's hard to see in the sources, but it's important to note that one of the privileges of power is that systems of domination hide themselves from the people who benefit. This is why you need to listen to the people who are targeted. Wider, even global linkages were also observed at the time. The Martinican poet and politician, Aimé Césaire, in 1945, just months after the war had ended, gave a speech in which he articulated these linkages with these words, which Matthew will read.
1: When I turn on my radio, when I hear that Blacks have been lynched in America, I say that we have been lied to. Hitler is not dead. When I turn on my radio, when I learn that Jews have been insulted, mistreated, persecuted, I say that we have been lied to. Hitler is not dead. When finally I turn on my radio and hear that in Africa, forced labor has been inaugurated and legalized, I say that we have certainly been lied to. Hitler is not dead.
0: Thank you for that. The power of reversing the gaze, of looking not through the eyes of the perpetrators of violence, but through the eyes of the victims, is demonstrated in this passage from the Nobel laureate Toni Morrison, who analyzes the power dynamics of racism. And to read here, we have Maureen.
2: Don't you understand that the people who do this thing, who practice racism, are bereft? There is something distorted about the psyche. It's a huge waste, and it's a corruption, and it's a distortion. It's a profound neurosis that nobody examines for what it is. What are you without racism? Are you any good? Are you still strong? Still smart? Do you still like yourself? If you can only be tall because someone's on their knees, then you have a serious problem.
0: Thank you so much. That image of someone feeling tall because others are on their knees, I think brings us to the ubiquity of sexual violence in systems of domination, including in the Holocaust. And this idea of sexual violence as part of systems of domination, I think, is illustrated by this photograph taken by members of the German killing unit, a police battalion, with Jewish women literally on their knees as the men pose around them. In a way, this is a rape scene, even though the men still have their pants on. Rape was common also in the Holocaust, although it goes contrary to the image of Nazi, you know, Germans as somehow distanced from their victims. Many women's sources attest to the rape that they experienced at the hands of Germans, as in this example from Laura Valron, a Greek Jewish woman in Auschwitz. There's a lot of really exciting new scholarship in the field that analyzes the importance of sexual violence within Nazi systems of violence as a whole. And there's also really important work that shows the value of applying a comparative lens, of looking, in other words, at sexual violence in the Holocaust alongside other cases. The book on the right by Leon Fuji develops the concept of violent display through an analysis of lynchings, a concept that really is important in understanding how public displays of violence, including sexual violence and humiliation, function in genocide. Untangling this really horrible topic requires what I call reversing the gaze, looking not only through the eyes of perpetrators, but at them, looking back at them. And when I talk about this with my students, I like to use this image from the German Jewish artist Charlotte Solomon, who painted her kind of, you could say, recollection, but also image of the day Hitler came to power, showing the kind of both terrifying and somehow pathetic, right? Figures of that brown surge, almost like lemmings. I'd like to juxtapose that image by Solomon with the quote that we heard from Toni Morrison, "What are you without racism?" And those lines from the Jewish theologian Abraham Joshua Heschel, pointing out that racism is a sickness of the racist. Okay, so that brings us to our fifth point. Another way that anti-Semitism, anti-Black racism, and misogyny are linked is in the simple fact of people's lives and bodies, of the intersectional identities of people who might be at the same time Jewish and Black and female, for example. And there are many such intersecting identities, and I think they're quite instructive. So I'll just give a few examples. One is the example of Jews from North Africa. About 100,000 Jews lived in Tunisia, Algeria, Libya, and Morocco at the time of World War II. The Holocaust reached to those areas as well, although this chapter is usually neglected in Holocaust studies. There are a few exceptions, but often this topic is left to the side. Now, many North African Jews would not have described themselves as Black, but that label was definitely used at the time by Germans who encountered them, and also by Ashkenazic Jews, Eastern European Jews who encountered them. Consider the fate of 2,000 Libyan Jews who were arrested, held in camps, first in Libya, then in Italy, then in Germany, some of them in Bergen-Belsen. The most detailed account of those 2,000 Libyan Jews that I know of comes from this book by Yossi Sukari, which is actually a novel, a work of fiction. Sukari's mother and grandmother were both among the Libyan Jews who were sent to Bergen-Belsen, but he didn't have enough information from them to write it in the form of a memoir, plus he's a novelist, so he used his imagination together with research, right, to tell that story. The main character of the book, Silvana, is based on Sukari's mother. Toward the very end of the book, Silvana, a prisoner in Bergen-Belsen camp, is raped, not by Germans, but by Dutch prisoners. In the novel, Sukari sums up her feeling of abandonment in this passage here, where she talks about how there was no one she could ask for help, not the other prisoners, not, quote, her white Jewish brothers, who treated her like an animal that had cunningly managed to invade their territory. At the very end of the book, when the camp is liberated, the liberated Jews sing Hatikva, and Silvana's character notes that, you know, quote, though she knew the words by heart, she couldn't sing with them. Only when she realized that the song was coming to an end did she join in, emphasizing her Arab accent, so they would all know she, too, had been there.
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0: Another intersectional category is Black victims of Nazism, also not well integrated into studies of the field as a whole. The book by Clarence Lussain, Hitler's Black Victims, was published in 2002. Lussain, a professor at the time at Howard University, wrote a really interesting study, rarely cited or quoted by scholars in our field. Even more obscure is the book on the right, which is also fiction, written in the form of a novel by a French Martinican writer who, like Yossi Sukari, had just fragments of historical material that she wove into a novel using research and her imagination. That book tells the story based on a fragment of a diary that was found of a Martinican woman who was arrested, by Nazi Germans and kept held as a prisoner in the women's camp of Ravensbrück. In the novel, the author imagines that the character drew resilience in the Nazi camp from imagining her own enslaved ancestors. This book was given to me by a friend who is Black and Jewish. I've never seen this book mentioned in Holocaust studies. Recently in the field, there's quite a bit of interest in this man, Joseph Nassi, an American citizen born in Suriname who spent 3 years in German camps. Nassi was arrested because he was an enemy alien, so-called, his American passport. And while in those camps, he created a visual diary of about 200 images, striking images of the conditions he experienced in a series of different German camps. A really interesting study of Joseph Nassi is included in the work of Sarah Castile, Black Lives Under Nazism. I've heard Professor Castile discuss this work a number of times, and it's always been interesting to me that in a Holocaust studies audience, the thing people want to glom onto is the fact that Joseph Nassi had some Jewish ancestry. His family had not practiced Judaism for three generations, but somehow that one fact seems to make him legible to those audiences. But then what happens about the rest of his experiences? Also important, I think, as an intersectional identity is the fate of Black Germans under Nazism. Again, there are scholars, Tina Kamp, Tiffany Florville, and others who are working on this extremely interesting topic, again, which connects in multiple ways with Jewish experiences. Just to give you an example, I have a segment here from an interview conducted with two Afro-German sisters who were teenagers in Nazi Germany. Interviewed in the 1980s, they recalled some of their experiences, and Alex will read it for us.
4: Times were getting hard. Mother had to look for a new apartment because as a Black man, father wouldn't have gotten one. We moved into a shabby three-room flat at the edge of town, and even one of those rooms we rented out. I was signed up at a middle school where I was well-received in the beginning. Some teachers remained neutral and friendly, but others made life very hard for me from 1933 on. Often when I came home from school, my mother would notice right away that something was wrong. What's happened? And then I would cry, she would cry, we'd hold each other tight. Oh, people are so crude to do that to a 14-year-old child. I had to take part in the course on race and had to listen to statements like, God made all whites and blacks, half-breeds come from the devil, or half-breeds can only inherit the bad characteristics of both races. The teacher made me go with them to the exhibit Race and Folk. At the exhibit, they showed, among other things, retouched photos of colored people in Munich, whom I knew, with filed down teeth and weird facial expressions. They also made me go along on a trip to see a ship, even though I didn't want to. After the trolley ride, we had to march behind the flag. Of course, I walked with my head down. We had barely gotten there when the teacher called me over, stuck car fare in my hand, and said that I had to go home. As a non-Aryan, you can't march with us behind the flag.
0: Thank you. There's also a lot of valuable scholarship being done right now on situating the Holocaust in a global context. Really interesting work on Africans and the Holocaust, on the impact of the Holocaust on African literature, for instance. But I want to focus here on this particular manifestation of connections having to do with the film Judgment at Nuremberg. Curious how many people have seen Judgment at Nuremberg? Okay, not too small. Excellent. So you know the film was released in 1961. rushed to, you know, be released to coincide with the Eichmann trial. But the television debut of the movie was only in March 1965. You know, in those days, they held the movies back, right, before they put them on TV. So the film was shown in America on American TV, March 1965. But unusually, ABC interrupted the programming with breaking news from Selma, Alabama. What was that breaking news? Of course, it was police and state troopers attacking marchers for black voting rights, led by John Lewis and others. TV viewers were shocked when suddenly, instead of watching a film about the triumph of American democracy and justice, they were seeing beatings and violence. People were killed on that day, occurring in their own country. One of the strands in that film, Judgment at Nuremberg, involves the scene featuring Judy Garland. In that scene, Judy Garland plays a woman, based on a real person called Irina Zeiler, a woman who was sent to a German prison as a teenager because of involvement in a racial crime trial in 1935, Ras and Chanda. So the character that Garland plays, she was accused of having a sexual relationship with a German Jewish man. There was a trial in Nazi Germany. The Jewish man was executed, and she was sent to prison. In the movie, post-war, an American tribunal hears the charges against the judge, right, who condemned that German Jewish man to death. The scene is incredibly intense. The German defense lawyer screams at the Judy Garland character, you know, asking her to go back in time. Did you sit on his lap? While the American judges watch on. But think about the context. In 1965, sex, marriage between black and white Americans was against the law in almost every single state. Anti-miscegenation laws in almost every single state. And across the country, intimate relations between black and white Americans were extremely dangerous and perilous. So again, thinking about how these events like collide in the viewing of that film. Another sort of embodiment of this links of black and Jewish lives and histories comes in the form of friendship. Depicted here is a very, I think, famous friendship between the Jewish theologian Abraham Joshua Heschel and Martin Luther King. Heschel marched with King at Selma and famously said, "My feet were praying." Both men recognized the profound solidarity embodied in their friendship and its significance. But there were also forces that threatened to pull them apart. In a 1958 speech to the American Jewish Congress, Martin Luther King articulated those forces, and Amy will read it.
5: "My people were brought to America in chains. Your people were driven here to escape the chains fashioned for them in Europe. Our unity is born of our common struggle for centuries, not only to rid ourselves of bondage, but to make oppression of any people by others an impossibility. There are Hitlers loose in America today, both in high and low places. As the tensions and bewilderment of economic problems become more severe, history scapegoats, the Jews, will be joined by new scapegoats, the Negroes. The Hitlers will seek to divert people's minds and turn their frustrations and anger to the helpless, to the outnumbered. Then whether the Negro and Jew shall live in peace will depend upon how firmly they resist, how effectively they reach the minds of the decent Americans to halt this deadly diversion."
0: Thank you. Thank you for that reading. These links can be really inspiring, but they're not always welcomed. When Toni Morrison dedicated her novel Beloved to the 60 million, she was criticized as a Holocaust denier or minimizer. The American literature scholar Danielle Crispus explained that Morrison did not mean to displace Jews, but rather to join them. Crispus herself has done really interesting work on, you can see the title, Auschwitz and the Plantation, how those themes are intermingled in American literature. I once saw her give a talk on the subject on Zoom during COVID, where she pointed out that the American TV series Holocaust, which came out in 1978, drew heavily on the epic, the slavery epic from the year before, Roots. When she made that observation, the chat filled up with criticisms that she was appropriating the Holocaust, distorting it, that this comment was offensive and inappropriate. However, Christmas was pointing to something really quite significant, which is that the field of Holocaust owes a huge debt to African-American studies and to the civil rights movement, because it's precisely in that era that the study of the Holocaust emerged as a field in American history, and vocabulary like passing, like slave labor, even the whole way of thinking about race, these have come into the Holocaust field from African-American studies, not the other way around. I want to close this section with the obvious point that connecting the Holocaust, comparing to other cases of violence, is not something new, and it has served many purposes. I won't go through those all. I would say some of those purposes I find laudable, others not. But all of them attest to the universal claim and the universal significance of the Holocaust. So let me turn to the conclusion. I hope you won't be too disappointed that I don't really have a resounding conclusion to tie everything up, but rather some important quotations, reflections, and a call to keep thinking about the links, anti-Semitism, anti-Black racism, and misogyny. So first, an important quote from Heschel, again, just reminding us of the importance of not despairing. I'm going to read it. Racism is an evil of tremendous power, but God's will transcends all powers. Surrender to despair is surrender to evil. It is important to feel anxiety. It is sinful to wallow in despair. I want to also bring a challenge from another speaker who did not survive the Holocaust, Gustava Yaretzka, a Jewish writer in the Warsaw Ghetto, who used her last strength, she was murdered in Treblinka, to document the history of the destruction of her community for a future that she would not live to see. Matthew will read it for us.
1: The record must be hurled like a stone under history's wheel in order to stop it. One can lose all hopes except the one that the suffering and destruction of this war will make sense when they are looked at from a distant historical perspective, from suffering unparalleled in history, from bloody tears and bloody sweat. A chronicle of days of hell is being composed, which will help explain the historical reasons for why people came to think as they did and why regimes arose that caused such suffering.
0: Thank you. This is a real challenge to thinking about the power of history, right? Another, I think, challenge closer to home in time and place comes from James Baldwin, his 1985 book, The Evidence of Things Not Seen. Baldwin's analysis here, I think, is as incisive and relevant now as it was 40 years ago, calling us to find the courage to look and see what is going on. And Maureen will read it.
2: The cowardice of this time and place, this era, is nowhere more clearly revealed than in the perpetual attempt to make the public and social disaster the result or the issue of a single demented creature, or perhaps half a dozen such creatures, who have quite incomprehensibly gone off their rockers and who must be murdered or locked up. Thus, for example, these present days, to describe a person or group of persons as leftists, guerrillas, or terrorists, is to dismiss their claims to human attention. We are not compelled to think of them at all anymore, except as the vermin that must be destroyed. Or, in another way, but for the same reason, we are still attempting to explain Hitler away. We do not wish to see him in our mirror.
0: For me, one of the concepts that has been helpful to think about recognizing these links is the concept of a conversation where equal autonomous partners both listen and speak, that importance of listening. And another important concept is the concept of commonalities. Nate Leipziger, Polish-Jewish survivor who lives in Toronto, gave me, in his terms, this concept, commonalities, to describe how he came to work and present together with a number of survivors of Indigenous residential schools in Canada. For Leipziger and Eugene Archand and other conversation partners, they did not equate their experiences, but they focused on their common trauma and common loss. One of those common traumas was sexual abuse, which Leipziger, Archand, and many other survivors of residential schools endured, both boys and girls. And for Nate Leipziger, the Holocaust survivor, talking and sharing that common experience of sexual abuse was incredibly emboldening. He never talked about it until his friendship with Ted Fontaine and Eugene Archand. Thinking about commonalities made me sort of think about the commonalities that go below the surface, including the commonalities, you could say, of the grave, of bodies. A few years ago in Saskatchewan, where I come from in Western Canada, excavation of unmarked graves around a residential school site found human remains, a fragment of a jawbone of a child. You could see here that press release where the First Nations talk about that finding. I couldn't stop thinking about the words of a writer from the Holocaust period over the graves of murdered children, poisoned flowers grow. And to think about how the legacies of loss, the resilience that somehow is fought despite that legacy of loss, is shared across every case of human suffering and violence. From solidarity, from commonalities, it's a small step to solidarity. And here I want to draw attention to a poem, 2014 poem by the Palestinian poet Nawwan Darwish, called Who Remembers the Armenians? Darwish took that title from Hitler's taunt in 1939 when Germany was about to invade Poland. Who remembers the Armenians? Like, we will have impunity like that. And to hear this poem, we have Aaron.
6: Who remembers the Armenians? I remember them, and I ride the nightmare bus with them each night. And my coffee this morning, I'm drinking it with them. You murderer, who remembers you?
0: Thank you. I want to end with one last quotation. This one not from someone famous or from a poet, not so eloquent, but rather from a woman who survived the Holocaust. She's from Bulgaria. And it reflects on what it might mean. With hesitancy, with self-consciousness, with uncertainty, but also with humanity. And Aaron will read this one for us as well.
6: I always wonder what it have been with me as a person, as a human being, if I didn't have a little bit of suffering in my life. Thank God we weren't killed and all that, but this helped me so much to become a human being. I know that today I cannot say about the blacks or to say the yellows. I cannot say anything because I know how deprived I felt when those in power were against me. So this maybe helped a little bit. I don't know. Maybe it's a crazy thing to say.
0: And that's the note I want to end on. This maybe helped a little bit. I don't know. Maybe it's a crazy thing to say. Thank you for your attention.
7: I honestly didn't grow up learning that much about the Holocaust. It's not something I'm proud of at all. It just didn't come from a great town. But wasn't Hitler's whole thing creating some sort of like superior race? And wouldn't that kind of be relevant to what you're speaking about?
0: I think this is like a simple way people like, you know, the perfect race or whatever. There's more confusion around that idea. Much more, I guess, important is to think about that idea of dominance. Because you could see like that propaganda of the perfect race and so on. But if you actually look at how Nazi programs of killing operated, you could see, you know, at the center, Jews being targeted, not because they were deemed imperfect or inferior, but because they were deemed to be supposedly the enemies of the Aryan race. And you also see that the first victims of mass killing were people with disabilities. And often people say, well, that was about making the perfect race. But again, scholars have really been working on this. Only certain kinds of people with disabilities were killed. So, for example, often people who were deemed useful for labor were allowed to stay alive. People who were deemed useless eaters were killed. So in addition to that idea of the so-called superior race, it's really about domination. What's the hallmark of a superior race? Hitler was a social Darwinist. If you're not expanding in a social Darwinism view, you're being pushed back, right? And what allows expansion? Two things, soldiers and babies, which they kind of boil down to the same. So that idea of the superior race is less, I think what's often imagined is they wanted everyone to be blonde and blue-eyed. You know, there's all those jokes, right? What does the perfect Aryan look like? Slim like Goering, you know, who was a fat guy. Handsome like Himmler, very homely. Blonde like Hitler. Like, they even realize that doesn't make any sense. But the big thing is about power, domination, expansion. So almost the ideology of we're creating this perfect future is just like almost one of the tools in the package of, yeah, expansion, domination, a military state that is going to be, you know, controlling its neighbors, absorbing those deemed valuable, and eradicating those deemed worthless. So yeah, thanks for that.
8: Doris, can you chat about how your Mennonite background in Saskatchewan ties into your work?
0: You know, questions like that, they always make me a bit uncomfortable because I feel like being a scholar, it's not just about, I study this because that's who I am. I never was interested in Canadian history. Is that bad to say? I don't feel like because I'm Canadian, I had to study Canadian history. And yet it is an interesting question. So my background is Mennonite. It's not so much the religious background, but my parents were born in Soviet Union, Soviet Ukraine in the 1920s. They came to Canada as children. And I never wanted to study like my own family history or things like that. But you bring certain tools that almost allow you to do certain things because of your background. I spent 11 years in various Christian schools. And because of that, I learned a lot about like the Bible and stuff. So I could study military chaplains in a certain way because I understood certain things. And that's definitely linked to my background. Same with some aspects of the Holocaust. I didn't learn German at home from my parents, but my grandparents spoke like German, Russian, Ukrainian. I heard those, made it easier for me to learn that. So I think it's not like a straight on thing. I feel like, you know, oh, I'm a white person, so I have to study white people, or I'm a woman, so I have to study women. I feel like the great thing about scholarship is you can develop the tools to pursue the things that interest you, and the connections might not always be obvious. Nevertheless, I always say who you are doesn't shape, you know, what you do as a scholar directly, but it shapes kind of what you think about, what seems important to you. You know what I mean? What strikes you as significant or interesting? So that's what I would say. And then more specific, if anyone is interested in Mennonite history, there is a project I did together with Mark Jansen and a guy called John Thiessen called European Mennonites and the Holocaust. And it's actually really important thinking about the role of Mennonites, including as killers, which is kind of shocking to people who think Mennonites are pacifists. Thanks.
8: Do you have any idea about how to counter racism, misogyny, and anti-Semitism and scapegoating? And then she adds this caveat, reflecting the time kind of we live in, of the current administration. And then the comment is immediately challenged, again, reflecting the time we live in, by somebody who says, like, what are you talking about anti-Semitism of the current administration, they're certainly not anti-Semitic. So again, but the main point, of course, is like countering these things you're just so very eloquently analyzed.
0: If I had a really good answer to that question, you know, would I be like a professor, you know, at a university, whatever? I mean, this is the crucial question. And it seems to me it's the question that goes right back to us, right? It's like, how do you counter things? You try to recognize them. You try to see them. You try to listen to the people on the receiving end, right, of those threats and violence. And I think, you know, you try to find solidarity with others rather than thinking, oh, I'm only concerned about my own people or my own family or my own group. You try to find some solidarity. I feel like that is a really crucial point, some strength in numbers. But yeah, I think this is like the challenge for each of us, right? Looking out, like, what is the world around us right now? And how do we find the people we trust and our friends? Even if you do like something as basic as like helping one person, it could be a really concrete thing. So that's what I think. You got to find your allies and friends. Thanks to all of you for being here. Thank you.
3: 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Joe Ritchie is our general manager and editor. I'm David Barsamyan. 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
10: Graham grew up in a working-class town north of England. And when he was 11 or 12, his family moved into one of the first houses in a new development that was being built. It was kind of hitting the jackpot for him at that age. Because all around, everywhere, were homes under construction, which... I remember this from construction sites in our neighborhood when I was a kid. It was so incredibly fun.
11: This became my new playground.
10: This is Graham.
11: So I would, you know, climb on the scaffolding, do a bit of kind of amateur gymnastics, but also build stuff. And the big thing amongst us kids was lighting fires. And, you know, there was tar paper was one thing that burnt very nicely.
10: There's actually all kinds of trouble to get into. Bricks and boards to play with and wet concrete to write in. They'd find food the workers left, and cigarettes, which they would smoke. Once they found a porn magazine. And one day Graham was there alone, and he had this great idea. He put together a little makeshift seesaw, or as he calls it, a teeter-totter, with a plank of wood balanced on a brick at the center. He put another brick on one end of the plank. And his idea was to drop something really heavy, really, really heavy, onto the other end of the plank from a great height, to find out just how far he could send that brick catapulting into space. So to accomplish this, he set up his teeter-totter by some scaffolding.
11: So I climbed up on the scaffolding and I carried up this kind of massive piece of curbing stone. I'm guessing around 25 pounds.
10: So you are how high up?
11: Probably at the sort of second floor window level. So what, 15 feet, 12 feet?
10: He carefully tries to line up the stone directly above the near end of the seesaw, below down on the ground. And then he dropped the stone.
11: It landed perfectly. I really had lined this up pretty well. And the brick launched. And the following few moments are probably the most vivid memory I have of my childhood. I was obviously watching to see what the brick would do, because that was the experiment, really, to sort of follow that in its journey.
10: But the brick, it didn't move at all like he thought. He thought it was going to arc into the air like a rocket. Instead, it just seemed to be getting bigger and bigger.
11: I now have an image in my head of this brick just getting larger and larger as it headed right towards my face. I even remember very vividly that the brick had... the construction of the brick had three circular holes in it, and I can still picture them now as they headed towards me.
10: In a kind of slow motion way?
11: Yes, very much so. I feel like that memory is minutes when obviously it was just not even a second. So I believe instinctively jerked my head back as this brick came directly towards my face, and I have a very clear memory of the kind of sound and the wind, and even I believe the brick as it flew past me flicked my fringe.
10: The fringe of your hair?
11: Yeah, and it sort of whistled as it went. Even when I throw my dog's ball now, which has a little whistle device in it, that memory comes back to me.
10: This moment was stunning. Like nothing like this had ever happened to him.
11: And I remember having to sit down for actually quite a few minutes to recover. I really felt like, you know, and probably for the first time that, you know, I was inches away from death. And I remember walking home in some state of shock afterwards. You know, I used to wonder if the brick had actually hit me and killed me. You know, and you know, maybe I'd fallen off the scaffolding or something. I used to wonder, you know, when the crime scene investigators came to look, what would they make of the whole setup? Would they even understand what had happened?
10: Right. You know, right. Like you got hit by a brick. Like, where did it come from?
11: Yeah. You know, this dead child who laying in a building site, and you know, there was the teeter-totter there, but I even had this sort of vision of what if my body fell forward and, you know, destroyed the little structure that I'd made down there? And how did I get hit under the chin with a brick? And where's the brick? You know, what the forensics would have made of the whole setup.
10: That's the thing, right? Your own death, that is not bad enough on its own. There's the whole question of the forensics afterwards. What people will make of it. It's weird to think that they'll stare at the scene of your death, look at the objects scattered around you, and get it all wrong. And get you wrong. That's the bigger thing, right? The bigger question after you're gone isn't just how it happened, but you. Your motives, your state of mind. What to make of you. And your whole life. Your good qualities, your bad ones. Today in our program, we have three stories of people who embark on this kind of forensics for beginners, trying to understand somebody's death, bumbling their way through whatever scraps of evidence they can get their hands on. Old text messages, handwritten notes, stuff that frankly seems so puny compared to the task at hand. From WBEZ Chicago to This American Life, I'm Ira Glass. Stay with us.

0: This is American Life, I'm Ira Glass. Today's program, The Secret of My Death, stories of people who die and the stuff about them that is hidden and the stuff about them that is uncovered after their deaths by people on a mission to figure them out. Today's show first aired a couple years ago. We've arrived at Act Two of our program, Act Two, Memento Mori. Is that act title too obscure? I was hoping it would be a kind of a play on Memento Mori, which is, you know, like a moment of awareness of one's own death. But even I know maybe that's too obscure. But anyway, a lot of this story happens in the comments section of Facebook. So, you know, Memento Mori. Anyway, Stephanie Fu explains.
1: After someone you love dies, suddenly even their most annoying traits in retrospect seem endearing. Blake Burkhart's friend was this guy, Dave Marr. They were both comedians in Chicago, met in their 20s in the comedy scene. Blake was drawn to Dave because he was this extroverted weirdo, loud and absurd. He was also a problem drinker and constantly high. He even had a bit about being so stoned he couldn't order food at the movies. And he had this laugh.
2: I remember that kind of bugging me. Like he would just start talking real fast and be like, ooh, hoo, hoo, hoo. Like he, it's hard to do an impression, but he'd be like, come on, Blakey boy, ooh, hoo, hoo, hoo, come on. And he'd like grab me and like shake my shoulders and stuff if he was excited about just the dumbest thing, like a new joke he wrote.
1: Dave saw himself as this in-your-face, brutally honest iconoclast. But Blake says, thinking about it now, he can't really remember any actual instances of Dave being much of a rebel. He just remembers Dave as being disarmingly nice.
2: To me, it was almost a little bit annoying how kind he was because it, you know, made me look bad in comparison and we were always together. But yeah, he would go up to people that he had only met once or twice and say like, hey, how's it going? How are you today? And like, you could tell he really meant it.
1: On stage, you could often hear this earnestness in Dave's comedy, this almost childlike excitement about ridiculous stuff.
3: You, I heard a song played on Church Bells recently, you guys, and it was like, you know when you hear something, you're like, oh, like something like shifts inside you, you know? And I heard this song, and I just want to do my best to replicate it to see if it affects you guys in the same way, okay?

0: Well, our program is produced today by Nikki Meek. Special thanks today to Judy Melanick, Wesley Lowery, Melissa Franklin, and David Morin. 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Thanks, as always, to our program's co-founder, Mr. Tori Malatia. You know, I know it's been a week since Labor Day, but Tori is still reminiscing about how much fun he had.
1: I remember, like, shoplifting from Walgreens and spending the night in jail.
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8: Hello there. Welcome to Life Elsewhere. I'm Norman B. Education is the topic. But we're going to hear two different views. Later in the show, an excerpt from my 2025 conversation with Diane Ravitch on her book, An Education, How I Changed My Mind About Schools and Almost Everything Else. My first guest is Mickey Ravener, a global digital learning pioneer, advocate, and author with a passionate interest in education. Listen to this title, Schools Out, Why Families Are Choosing Unconventional Education. 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Mickey, welcome to Life Elsewhere.
9: Wonderful to be here.
8: Okay, so I want to just delve into this title, Schools Out, Why Families Are Choosing Unconventional Education. That subheading to me is the clue here, why we are going to have a jolly good conversation about this subject. And before we go any further, I'm going to tell you that when your publicist sent me the book, I put it on my desk and I sort of had it sitting there for some time because I thought, oh, is this going to be one of those academic, boring books? And I sort of thought, you know, let's have a go. So I was on a trip and I took it with me and I started reading it on the plane. And you know what? When I got to my destination, I had read pretty much all of the – well, it was a long flight. I had read all of the book. And I got to tell you, I love the way that you have written this book. It's certainly not boring, and it's certainly not over-the-top academic. You get in lots and lots of information. So my big question to you to begin with It's such an interesting way that you've approached this subject. Was that for you, Mickey, something that you were very aware of to begin with? Was it very deliberate, or did it just happen?
9: I think it was a little bit instinctual, honestly. And thank you, by the way, for the kind words. I really appreciate it. My greatest fear in life is boring people to death. Yes, so yeah. I'm really glad I didn't do that with you. I have this combination background as a journalist and as a person who's been involved with education for a long time. So I think my journalistic instincts maybe were on the shelf for the past 20, 25 years as I was working on writing charter applications, legislation, that kind of thing. But deep down inside, what makes me really happy and what I really enjoy doing is being really nosy about people's lives, you know, like getting up close and personal and finding out like why they do what they do, what it's like, why they make the decisions they do, how it's working for their families and so on. And so in some ways, working on this book was a perfect excuse for me to kind of get out there and spend time down at, you know, like desk level with kids and out in the wild with families, trying to understand in a really objective and hopefully empathetic way why they're doing what they're doing.
8: I'm so glad you explained it like that, because join the club. I'm somebody that likes to investigate. I like to find out about what people are doing. I'm always curious about everything. And you make this book so interesting that your curiosity comes through, obviously, in the book. So let's get into it. I'm going to tell you to begin with homeschooling, because I'm a little sort of worried about using that phrase.
9: That term,
8: term. It doesn't seem quite right, particularly after reading your book. It seems a little old-fashioned, and it seems just not the right thing to say. But anyway, just for the moment, bear with me while I say that before I read your book, homeschooling, I already had in my mind a very specific idea about what homeschooling was,
9: and who would do it, right?
8: And who would do it? Yes. So let's get into that just for a moment, and get your take on that, because I'm not alone. I'm positive in this, in thinking that I had a preconceived notion of what homeschooling is. Can you talk about that?
9: Absolutely. It was one of the most interesting things about researching this book was going back to the roots of homeschooling in America, and there were actually two parallel streams that kind of created what we have now. One was what we all associate with homeschooling, which is white Christian families who are exited the public school system because they didn't want their children learning secular values. And that absolutely is one of the streams. But the stream that preceded that, and that actually is really kind of flourishing today, is a little bit more hippie-ish. So there was a crazy iconoclastic educator in the mid-60s named John Holt, who discovered as a teacher in a progressive school that his third graders were alive with learning and curiosity. And by the time they got in fourth grade, all they wanted to do was regurgitate the right answer and get the right grade. And he said, school is the problem. So he encouraged people to teach your own, bring kids home, school them at home, and school them in life as opposed to individual academic subjects. And he actually had a mimeograph newsletter called Growing Without Schooling that he sent out to people on communes and living back to the land and you name it, for 15 or 20 years, starting in the mid-60s. And that was an equally strong stream of homeschooling back in the day. What's happened just before the pandemic and most noticeably since the pandemic is that incredibly diverse audience for people who don't want to send their kids to a regular brick and mortar school has become diverse again. So it's not just Christian homeschoolers who are trying to get away from secular education. It's Black mothers with master's degrees who are upset that their schools took Toni Morrison off the reading list and banned all of her books from the library. It's families that have neurodivergent kids who they know are not thriving in a regular classroom. And rather than drug them up on Ritalin and hope for the best, they're figuring out other ways to educate them.
8: Yes.
9: So you're right that it's an old-fashioned idea that we have about homeschooling. It takes many forms, and it's many, many, many different kinds of families that are taking advantage of it today.
8: Something else that comes along with that question is and I couldn't help myself, but I had to look up famous people or celebrities or who were homeschooled. Again, I'm going to throw it back to you, Mickey, and ask you, that seems to me as kind of an obvious thing to do, but I couldn't help myself.
9: Well, and the example I love to use is actually Billie Eilish, right? Because that's somebody who young people don't know who it is, for one thing. And she's clearly someone who is incredibly creative and has charted a path for herself that's really unique and different in the music industry. And really, you trace the roots back to that. She was actually unschooled, which is a somewhat radical form of homeschooling where you're not sitting down learning, reading math, science, and social studies as individual subjects, but you're out there engaging in life and learning the skills and knowledge that you need to follow the passions that you have. And so every unschooler I know loves to bring Billie Eilish out as their example of someone who not only thrived and had a successful life after doing unconventional education, but one could argue was supported in her creative endeavors by the fact that she learned in this really different way.
8: Yes. Okay. Now, let's get into this book. Let's get into Schools Out, why families are choosing unconventional education. The first thing that strikes me, Mickey, and I think I've already said this, is that it's so well written. It's an engaging read.
9: Thank you so much.
8: The other thing that's so important about this book is the research that you did to put this book together. So I'm really very curious to know, when you started out on this journey to write Schools Out, did you know that you were going to do the kind of research that you did? Or did it all sort of out on this journey to write Schools Out? Did you know that you were going to do the kind of research?

0: But it was really clear early on that the facts alone weren't enough. There had to be story there as well. And the stories of these families and these kids and these teachers who are so passionate about what they're doing really brings this whole thing to life. And so my part of my journalistic brain, which is the, go look stuff up and, go to the library and pull the facts together and try to make them understandable for the average citizen with not a lot of time to spare, really combined with just the wonder of hearing from these families, and the educators that serve them, creating something new that hasn't existed before and doing it in real time.
1: Yes. Mickey, before we go any further, I would like you just to give my listeners just a little brief, I guess, biography of you, so we just have an idea of where you're coming from as regards education.
0: So I've always worn two hats, I think is probably a fair way to put it, as a journalist and writer, and then like as a person doing the thing and as a person writing about the thing is how I've, whenever I've had a job interview, I've had to explain that both of those things happen simultaneously. So my roots are really as a writer and editor, and I worked at Scholastic for a long time publishing professional magazines for teachers, actually, many of them having to do with education technology. So I got involved with education technology in the earliest days when it was just a Commodore 64 on a teacher's desk.
1: I remember those days.
0: And the thing that was so interesting to me is that the teachers who embraced that first weren't the young folks who were just coming out of teaching school. It was the seasoned teachers who had 20 plus years in the classroom and knew there had to be a way for them to personalize learning much better for kids than they could do without these new tools. So that got me excited. I worked on a program called the E-Rate, which was in the late 90s through early 2000s when I worked on it, that wired every school and library in America to the internet. The internet was new. People in Congress saw that there was some value there, to helping kids learn better and be prepared for the future. And this program helps subsidize the cost of internet connection for literally every school and library in the country. Then I got involved with a startup called Connections Academy, which actually does virtual education and virtual public education. So if you imagine a great public school that you would want to send your kid to, it just happens to be delivered via the internet. So your child is at home, they're working with certified and licensed teachers, they're engaging in curriculum that meets all the standards from your state. They take the state test, whether they like it or not. And when they graduate, they have a diploma, just like the public school diploma they would get from down the street. So I did that for 21 years before I retired at the end of 2022. So I saw unconventional education from a whole bunch of different angles, as well as how technology is helping facilitate it, and heard lots and lots and lots and lots of parent and family stories, which stuck with me and got me really excited.
1: Yes. Something I just noticed in what's in the explanation you just gave is that you're using the phrase unconventional education, and I like that a great deal. It makes me want to say that when I'm talking about what I would normally say is homeschooling. So I thank you for doing that. Mickey, when you wrote the book, or when you were writing the book and collating all the information and talking to people and interviewing people and all the rest of it, was there something that completely surprised you that you hadn't been aware of, or something that you perhaps you had bypassed, you hadn't even thought about?
0: There were a couple of things. One was that it's becoming the norm for families to what one of the researchers in the field called switching and mixing, right? So just because that you're homeschooling this year doesn't mean that you're intending to or would even want to homeschool every single year. Maybe you homeschool this year, next year your child's in a virtual school, the year after that you get everybody in an RV and you go off traveling around the country and you do road schooling. Maybe the year after that, you come back and you send your kid to a micro school. And maybe the year after that, they go to a traditional high school and get, prom and football and graduation ceremonies and all those other things. So very rarely these days do you see families saying, I'm going to do X thing forever and always, no matter what. People are very focused on how their kids are.

0: learning, how they're faring, how happy they are in any given school year, and pretty ready to mix things up if they need to. So that was a surprise to me, and explained a lot of things about this very fluid, flexible approach that parents are taking. The other thing I will say that really surprised me, and this is a theory more than necessarily something proved out because it's too early, but my theory is that kids who go through unconventional education are actually going to be better prepared for this crazy, hazy, uncertain future we're all facing, because they'll be resilient, they'll be flexible, they'll love to learn, they know how to learn, and they're really good at managing their own time, at being self-motivated. If there's anything that will help you survive the AI future, is those kinds of skills.
1: You've mentioned AI a couple of times, and I don't want to go too far off on a tangent here, but just give me a little clue as to what you're thinking about as the dangers of AI.
0: So I think there's both dangers and potential upsides, right? Yes. And so the dangers that I hear educators talking about in particular is, you know, kids are very pragmatic, and so they'll do whatever they need to do to kind of finish the work, get the good mark, go on and do what it is that they really want to do. And so I think there's a legitimate fear on the part of educators and parents that kids will outsource their thinking and writing to AI. And that's happening a little bit now. I mean, we had the same fears about the internet, honestly, when I was working on the E-rate, it's sort of like, what? Every kid will have access to the internet? They're just going to copy stuff off the internet and turn it in. And they tried. They did try, and new tools developed and new ways that teachers had to make sure that that didn't happen. So I think of all the dangers of AI in the education process, it's that we need to be helping kids figure out how to use this as a tool and be the master of that tool, as opposed to letting it do your thinking and writing for you.
1: So I want to pick up on some things that I've heard you say. And one is a title that I was not familiar with until I read your book, Micro Schools. Can you talk about that?
0: Sure. This is probably the newest and most exciting form of unconventional education that's happening out there. And it's getting a lot of headlines because it's blowing people's minds a little bit. So if you think of a 21st century one-room schoolhouse, so a school of 15 or 20 kids total, mixed age groups, all working together under a single roof, usually with a teacher who's not trying to serve as the sage on the stage, you know, delivering instruction, but instead serving as a guide or a coach. And often the students are using a combination of online curriculum and content and print and hands-on. So these micro schools, there's probably about 100,000 of them around America now. And it was really kind of grew out of pandemic pods, right? If you remember reading in the New York Times and elsewhere about families in Fairfield, Connecticut, like outfitting their guest house with IKEA desks and hiring some teacher who was furloughed from school to come in and be their tutor. These micro schools kind of grew out of that idea, but now they're incredibly diverse, really serving all age ranges, you know, having very different specialties. Some of them are focused on science and technology, others on the arts, others are schools for students with special needs. You name it, they exist out there. And it solves that issue that families have right now of wanting really deep social learning, kids learning from each other, kids learning from adults, combined with real personalization, so that you're in a community of 15 or 20 kids, you are known by your classmates and by your teachers. Both of those things are things that people feel are missing from the traditional school system, which you're 30, 40 kids in a classroom, everybody's doing the same thing, there's no personalization, and the socialization is sometimes not great.
1: Now, Mickey, when we talk about unconventional education, one area that seems to always pop up when I'm speaking to people or have been speaking to people about this is religion. People that are very into whatever religion they happen
0: whatever
1: to
0: it
1: be
0: is,
1: into.
0: Yeah.
1: Can you talk about that? Because it does seem to cloud the issue somewhat.
0: It clouds it in some ways, although it's kind of intriguing in others. For me,
1: Yeah.
0: you asked about things that surprised me.
1: Yes.
0: One of the things that surprised me is that there are many, many families I met that identified as Christian, but that wasn't the reason that they'd gone down the homeschooling or unconventional path.
1: Okay. Yeah.
0: They were going down that path because they wanted a more nurturing learning environment for their kids, or they wanted to be able to have the flexibility to travel, whatever it might be. And yeah, they go to church on Sundays, but that's not the main reason they're doing this. Equally important are families that are Jewish or Muslim or Hindu who are looking for a good combination of secular education and religious instruction, but not in a big school down the street that they might send their kids to. So there's like Jewish virtual schools now, and there's Muslim micro schools, and there's as many different flavors and combinations of some religious instruction and some academic instruction mixed together in an environment that parents feel comfortable sending their kids into. As someone who's a secular progressive lefty myself, at first I was a little uncomfortable, as I think you were suggesting that you might be as well, the idea that, school is some place where religious instruction is front and center, or at least as important as academic instruction. And the truth is, we have schools like that across America now and across the UK and other places where religious instruction is the reason the schools were started. And they're more and more look and feel like regular schools these days. So families who want to mix those things together now have lots of options that aren't purely about them trying to be the teacher for their kids themselves,
1: Yes.
0: or short-circuiting the academic instruction and the secular instruction in favor of the religious.
1: Mickey, there's a word that I think applies to two sides of unconventional education, and that word is scary. For people that don't understand unconventional education probably think it's kind of scary. And then there's people who have put their children through state schools, regular school, as we call it. They think unconventional schools are scary. So there's that two sides of it. And when you were doing, again, doing your research for the book, was that pronounced? Was that something that you felt that people were opining the scary part of something they didn't understand?
0: And yes, and much of that fear actually came from leaders of conventional schools, basically, like superintendents of large school systems who, frankly, are seeing a lot of their families voting with their feet and exiting to do any number of these unconventional forms of education. What was encouraging to me is that very quickly those same school leaders said, ah, our customers are telling us they want something that we're not offering. Maybe we should figure out a way to offer it to them instead of forcing them to go someplace else to get it. So we're starting to see things like school systems bringing micro schools into the system and opening micro schools as an option for families in Lakeland, Florida, for
1: Yes,
0: example. School systems offering a variety of virtual school experiences for families that want to do virtual school as opposed to coming into the building every day, and hybrids of those things mixed together. And I think what that's to brings the fear level down, because families don't necessarily see it as an either or. They see it as a, what does my kid need this year? And if I can't get it here, then I'm not going to make my kids suffer. I'm going to go over here and get it instead. Most of the families that I talk to would probably love to be part of the regular public school system, not have to pay out of pocket for things that they could get for free, for their tax dollars, and really be as fully integrated into the community as they possibly could be. Most of the families I talked to weren't anti-public education. They were just saying that for my kid, for this year, it's not going to meet their needs.
1: Mickey Revenar is my guest. Her book is titled Schools Out: Why Families Are Choosing Unconventional Education. Terrific read. Okay, I've got two words I want to throw at you that I've thought about having read your book. The first one is politics, and the second one is sports. Now, let's start with politics, because I think there's a lot of, let's put it like this, there's a sort of a political, I don't want to use the word cloud again, but there's a sort of a political thing that comes into when you're talking about education and unconventional education.
0: Right.
1: Over to you, Mickey.
0: So I would probably use the term politically coded, right? And it's somewhat subtle and not always intentional that people assume that if you're in favor of allowing families to have these kinds of choices for their kids, that you must either live in a red state or kind of lean towards the right end of the spectrum. That's one reason why learning about John Holt back in the 60s got me really was very reassuring to me, because it's just as true on the lefty, liberal, crunchy end of the perspective that families really want to have choices for their kids. So I think the thing that has occurred to me over and over again as I've been listening to people is parents don't think of this as a left or right, red or blue set of questions. They think of it as a, what does my kid need and where do I get it kind of questions. Now, what clouds it a little bit more is funding, honestly. So in America, we have 51 different ways of funding schools because we're America. And the states that tend to be on the redder side often have what is known as education savings accounts. Not the same thing as your 529 plan that you're investing in for your grandkids, or I'm investing in for my great nieces and nephews, but instead it's a pot of public funding that families can use to either go to a micro school or to buy curriculum that they're using to curate unschooling curriculum for their kids, buy the books that they're going to use in their RV going across to do road schooling. And more states have these kinds of options for families. It used to be a voucher was public school or private school. Those were your two choices. Now states are trying to figure out how to support this more unconventional mix. One of the really interesting things that's happened, and we'll see it all come into fruition next year, is that part of President Trump's One Big Beautiful Bill Act that passed in the fall, in the summer of 2025, I know, was something called the Federal Tax Credit Scholarship Program, which allows any person in America to donate up to $1,700 to a fund and get a dollar for dollar tax credit on it. And then if their state opts into the program, then any kid in that state can apply for a tax credit scholarship that could be used for going to a private school if they wanted to, but it could also be used for tutoring programs. It can be used for after-school sports. We'll come back to sports in a minute. It can be used for any of the mix of unconventional education activities that we're seeing. New York State, where I live, was one of the first blue states to say, you know what, we're going to opt in because public school students can also use those dollars. You don't have to exit the public school system in order to take advantage of that. So I think that will have the impact of blurring this together in a more purple mix and take away some of that political overcastness to the idea that families ought to have choices for their kids.
1: Yes. Okay. Sports.
0: So one of the coolest things about working in virtual education and now looking at these micro schools is that one of the big drivers for families to come into these unconventional education forms is that their kids are elite athletes. So you have people who are training for the Olympics, kids who are motocross champions, kids who are traveling around the state playing lacrosse. They need flexibility in their schedule because they're pursuing the sports that they're really passionate about. Flip that slightly on its side, and you have kids who are in performance and theater. So actors, dancers, you know, any kid who has something that they're super passionate about that's on top of school needs unconventional ways of going to school if they want to be able to pursue both an education and their passion. And so the earliest kids I met at Connections Academy, one of the very earliest ones was an Irish clog dancer champion who had the extra, challenge, I guess, of being Black and gay in rural Ohio and an Irish dance champion. Add all those things together, this poor kid had no choice but to go to a virtual school, which would not only allow him to be around other kids who shared his passions, but to go all the way to the world championship and win it without having to give up his academic education. So there's nothing that says that sports and unconventional education are mutually exclusive. They're absolutely not.
1: Good explanation, Mickey. I really do like that. I think when one reads a book like School's Out, it's difficult not to think about your own education and your own growing up. And in this case, I'm talking about me. So my favorite subjects at school were art, English, and history. And I think I did kind of mediocre at school. I was always, you know, my report cards always said could do better. But the subjects that I really excelled in were the ones that I really liked: art, English, and history. Well, it turns out that English was just, and don't bear with me as I go off on a tangent here, but English really was an absolute favorite of mine, and back then, as a 10-year-old, 11-year-old teenager, reading was a passion. I loved reading. I still do. I read constantly. I get books sent to me. I read all the time. But one thing that really helped me understanding reading and writing and writing essays and et cetera was my dad. I wasn't homeschooled. I went to a state school, an English state school, and pretty grim it was too.
0: Yes. My guess is yes, it probably
1: was. It was very grim, actually, as it happens, particularly back in the 18th century when I was in school. So, but I just want to share this with you. My dad was not an academic by any means. He worked in the Times of London as a printer.
0: Oh, wow.
1: And because he was a printer, he had to deal with words a great deal. He was a linotype operator, so he had to deal with words all the time. So I would often have homework to do, and I hope I'm not boring everybody with this story, but I would have homework to do. And often there would be a word that I either wanted to use or I didn't know how to use. And I would leave a note for my dad because he worked late because he was a printer for the next day's paper. And he would write me every morning when I was having breakfast, he would leave for me a sheet with an explanation of the most craziest words, which I loved, which I learned. So growing up, I learned, there was a phrase that he would use. Gosh, and I can't think of it right now, so I'm going to edit that out. But I will know what it was. A phrase that he used, which I thought was fabulous: gesticulating spasmodically. Which is like, think of that.
0: Who, that?
1: Yeah, exactly. Exactly. Anyway, I just had this wonderful opportunity to learn words and spelling and English that I didn't get at school, but I did get really in a kind of mini way of homeschooling from my dad.
0: Right.
1: Sorry, I went off on a complete tangent, but it ties in with your book insofar as with some of the people that you interviewed, was there a kind of a situation that you heard and you learnt about where parents really enjoyed the whole part, the being involved with their child's education from their input?
0: 100%. I heard from parents who had both things going on. One set of parents, and often they were the same parent, right? So one incredibly deep vein of expertise that they were able to share with their children that wasn't necessarily part of the school curriculum, but was something that their kids couldn't get enough of, because there is something really magical about that learned adult sharing something they're passionate about with a young person who they care about. That's a magical, magical thing. And whether it happens as part of your education or on the side of your education, there's no replacement for that. The other thing that I've been hearing about is parents who are learning new things as their kids are learning it.
1: Yeah.
0: Because they, for example, didn't grow up with technology and AI. And so they're trying to learn what there is to know right alongside their kids. And they may not be the teacher for that subject. They may be a peer learner which gives our kids incredible encouragement to keep going and to discover things together. So yes. I think all of this comes back to me. And you asked before about what surprised me. One of the things that surprised me was the incredible power of one human being learning something from and with another human being. There is no substitute for that. And we can leverage technology to make that available to more people. We can find a way to substitute if there's not a caring adult in a child's life. But when it comes right down to it, that's what teachers do, that's what parents do, and that's what the informal teachers out in the community do. And kids eat it up. And that's what keeps them excited about learning for their whole lives.
1: Mickey, I'm thoroughly enjoying talking to you. Your explanations are fantastic. One takeaway for me from your book is how important education is and how, in my opinion, it's misappropriated in many areas. Having said that, I'm wondering, for Mickey Revenar, what would you like a reader to take away? Your takeaway that you would like readers to have as schools out?
0: So, of course, I have two answers to that question. Yeah. I can't just do one thing, as we've learned. The first is that I had this experience recently of being at a Black homeschoolers convention, a very tiny little conference down in Washington, D.C. And several people came up and said, oh, my God, I need this book for my mother-in-law, because I've chosen to do something unconventional with my kids' education. And my mother-in-law is sure that I'm ruining her grandchildren. They'll never succeed. They'll never go to college. They'll turn out to not have a good lot in life. And clearly, I wouldn't do this for my kids if I thought it wasn't going to turn out well, but I need somebody else to convince her of that.
1: Yes.
0: And so one takeaway is that lots and lots and lots of different kinds of people are doing it. And there are lots of kinds of people that you as a reader would probably admire and enjoy getting to know. So therefore, what they're doing is probably okay. And that if you have somebody in your life that is looking at doing something a little different, a little weird with their kids' education, don't assume that they're going down a bad road and are going to ruin that child for life. The second thing is that education as we know it today is not that old a thing. The common school is really a product of the Industrial Revolution, yes, where we needed to socialize a bunch of factory workers really quickly. And the best way to do that was en masse, teaching them the same exact thing and hoping they came out like widgets on the other side, yes, ready for the economy. Our economy is not like that anymore. Our world is not like that anymore. And so therefore, why should our education be like that?
1: Mickey, there's so many more questions to ask you.
0: We'll have to get together again sometime.
1: Why don't we do that? You know, because I think you can probably tell, we could go off on some tangents. I'd like to keep sort of reining it in and focus on your book. But there's so many different facets here that we could go on about. And I would love to do that. And I'm gonna suggest to your PR person that we get you back on. And go off on some tangents. How does that sound?
0: That sounds like a fabulous way to spend some time. I would love it.
1: Okay. The book is titled Schools Out, Why Families Are Choosing Unconventional Education. The author and my guest, the delightful Mickey Revenar. Mickey, thank you so very much for joining us at Life Elsewhere.
0: Thank you so much for having me, Norman, and I look forward to coming back again.
1: The link to Mickey Revenar's book, Schools Out, Why Families Are Choosing Unconventional Education, is up at lifeelsewhere.co. Coming up, my next guest says, I'm 87. This is not a good time for me to die because I have to stay and fight. Diane Ravitch is a historian of education. She was a U.S. Assistant Secretary of Education. Her book is titled An Education, How I Changed My Mind About Schools and Almost Everything Else. This is an excerpt from a longer conversation recorded in December 2025. Now, you were considered, I guess, one of the country's leading conservative voices on education. Am I right in giving you that
2: That's correct. And over a long period of time, the 80s and the 90s and at the beginning of this century.
3: Yes. I'm curious to know now, looking back, did you, I know you loved your parents, but when you were younger, because I sort of identify this as well, is how much you appreciated your parents then. Looking back now, do you feel differently about your parents as you got older, or how you felt about them at the time when you were running around playing?
2: Well, I think I took them for granted, as yes. children do. You don't stop and think, wow, aren't I lucky to have these particular parents. My father was a very interesting man. He had a lot of different interests, but it's only in retrospect that I can see him as being very selfish. And my mother was the hard worker. And they owned a liquor store. Sometimes they had two, sometimes they had three. Then they would lose money and they'd go back to having one. And we had an insecure financial existence. And I describe them as being aspiring to be middle class. They were somewhere with their fingernails on middle class, but not quite there. And so there was a lot of feeling of almost everyone I knew had it better than we did, although there were certainly lots of people who had a lot worse. And I think, and I want to mention this, a very important part of my childhood was the existence of racism, of which I was aware.
3: Yes.
2: But it was also everybody else around me took it for granted. And for some reason, I did not. I went to segregated schools. And I can remember the day, and I write about the day that I learned about the Brown decision in 1954, in which when the Supreme Court said that segregated schools were unconstitutional. And I remember that because it made me very conscious of the fact that we didn't have any children of color in our classes. You know, the book is about the importance of public schooling in one sense. I mean, it's about my life, but it's about how I came to be who I am today and fighting what often these days seems to be a losing battle. And I think it connects a lot to Florida. And I have to tell you, I read two Florida newspapers every day. I read the Orlando Sun Sentinel and also the Miami Herald. And I try to stay, obviously, I'm not getting the whole state, but I get more of it than most people do who don't live in Florida. And I'm very concerned about the attacks on public education, the attacks on teachers, and especially the kind of wildfire spread of charter schools and vouchers, all of which drive us farther apart. And I think I benefited as a child very much by going to public school, because while I was in a minority, being Jewish, I nonetheless met lots of people who came from different kinds of backgrounds, and boys and girls who are very different from me. And I think it made me a better person for it.
3: Yes. So there's the crux of this book is about your turn from being conservative, particularly on the subject of education. I mean, you were, as we said at the beginning, you were a leading voice, a leading conservative voice on education. I want to get into how you changed and but going back again, and I want to just quickly go back to the growing up part of your book and talking about your parents. You said your father was, you think, looking back, was selfish. I'm just wondering, and this is going to lead into the education part, but do you think that was a product of the times? Do you think that was how things, in quotes, were?
2: Absolutely. He was very much a... what would be called a chauvinist male,
3: yes.
2: who believed that women should take care of him all the time, and that because he loved sports and he loved fishing and he loved poker, he would just take off and play poker or go fishing whenever he felt like it, and lots of sporting events. There was hardly a sporting event he didn't go to, and my mother was the worker, and she was on her feet. In addition to having eight children, she was on her feet all day, standing behind a counter. And I mentioned that she was frequently the victim of holdups, as we call them then, where an armed robber would come in and say, give me everything in the cash register. And she learned how to comply very quickly. And if they said, lay down on the floor and don't look at my face, she would do that too.
3: Yes.
2: She was never touched by any of these robbers, but it happened enough so that we were aware of it. And I came as an adult. As a child, I don't think I ever thought, gee, it doesn't seem fair that mom's working behind the counter and dad's off fishing. As an adult, I think that was the way things were, but it wasn't right.
3: Yes. So that then leads into your views on education growing up and then coming to the point where you decide that what you've learned, what you know, what you understand is wrong, but maybe not wrong, but maybe you see a different way. Can you explore that with me?
2: Well, you know, in school, because I loved school and I loved reading, I did very well. And I was always a straight A student and did well on everything that I put my hand to. And the things that didn't interest me, I didn't get engaged with. And so there were lots of things I should have done. I mentioned my mother wanted me to learn to play the piano, but I preferred to play baseball. So I was very much a tomboy and climbed trees and competed with the boys. And when I played baseball, I liked to slide into the bases head first, which was a very daring move. Yes. That the boys did and the girls were not supposed to do. But yeah, I did that. So there was a certain competitiveness about it. But I think that because of the situation, meaning the racism and the very deep conservatism of Houston at that time, that my rebelliousness led me to think of myself as being a liberal. And my father, when he got angry, would call me a pinko because I cared about things like racial equality. So this is the curious thing that happened was that I grew up thinking, well, what if we were all colorblind? What if we didn't see people as black or white, but just as people? We would operate differently as a society. And so I believed in meritocracy. The test scores showed who was best. And those with the highest scores got the highest rewards. And also in colorblindness, that if the symphony needed a new violinist, they would have blind auditions where they couldn't tell who was playing the violin, but they just selected them for the way they played the violin. And it was only as an adult that I discovered that those views were actually considered quite conservative, because if you are colorblind, you don't see the injustices to which Black people were subjected for many, many years. And you say, well, we're all equal. Let's act as if we're equal. But the truth was we weren't equal. We weren't coming from equal places. When rewards were distributed, even in a colorblind way, they were distributed very inequitably.
3: Yes.
2: So that was not good. It was not a liberal position to be colorblind. It was when I was a child. It was not when I was an adult.
3: You know, Diane, as I'm talking to you and I'm listening to you, I'm so tempted to interrupt and say, just let's look at today. But I want to follow into your book. I want to continue. We're talking about your book. I'm talking to Diana Ravitch. An Education, How I Changed My Mind About Schools and Almost Everything Else is the title of her book. And it's a fascinating read, not only because of the childhood part, but everything else in your book. The standardized testing and national standards and charter schools and vouchers. This is something which, for me, coming from, and I'm going to have to throw in my own personal observations here, it is coming from a country where we have private schools, of course, which strangely enough are called public schools, as you probably know only too well. But we don't have the same kind of peculiar systems that have continued on in American education. And I wonder whether you think that as you were growing up with standardized testing, with competitions and charters and is this strictly an American thing, or how would you explain that?
2: Well, other societies, as in England, have been, at least in the past, fairly homogeneous. Ours has never been homogeneous.
3: Yes.
2: And the people who founded public schools or promoted the idea of public schools in the early 19th century believed that they would be a way of bringing together all the children of the community and erasing class differences and erasing other sorts of differences and teaching kids to learn together with people different from themselves. Where we are heading now, and there were neither charter schools nor voucher schools when I was growing up. There were certainly religious schools, but we had this principle, and in some places we still do, that there should be separation of church and state. And our founders wanted that because they had seen all the religious wars of Europe, and they could see that how much discrimination and murder came from religious hatred. I mean, most of the wars of history were usually based on some one religion oppressing another religion. And so they said, okay, we'll have First Amendment to the Constitution, freedom of religion. And freedom of religion meant that you didn't have to have a state religion, as England did, and as many other countries do, and that you also could express whatever your own religious beliefs were. You could be an atheist. It was okay. The state didn't care. And part of that separation was that public money was for public schools, not for private schools, not for religious schools. A state like Florida has turned that completely upside down and now pays for religious schools, elite private schools, homeschooling, almost any kind of schooling you can think of, and says that that's better because parents are choosing, so it must be better. You have to know what the other side of the story is, which is kids are being raised in silos. They're being raised with children who look just like them, who practice the same religion. In Texas, where I grew up, the governor said, well, we don't want indoctrination, and so therefore we shouldn't have public schools. The public schools indoctrinate. We want them to go to religious schools, where the explicit purpose of the religious school is to indoctrinate. You can't indoctrinate really in a public school because kids come from all sorts of backgrounds. So you can't have a Protestant slant or a Catholic slant or a Muslim slant or a Jewish slant. You have to recognize that everyone has different backgrounds. And so in recognizing that, indoctrination becomes impossible. And it's one of the great lies of our time, spread by people like Governor Abbott in Texas, Governor DeSantis in Florida, President Trump, and the various people associated with them, that private schools are somehow free of indoctrination, religious schools are free of indoctrination, and public schools make kids teach them something or another that they don't like. And I think it's crazy. I have to say, I'm not opposed to private schools. I'm not even opposed to religious schools. I just think that that's not where public taxpayers' money should go. I don't want to pay for religious education, not even for my own religion. I think that if people want to go to a private school, they should, but they shouldn't expect the taxpayers to pay for it.
3: You call yourself an activist on behalf of public schools, and I commend that. But I wonder, Diane, if now after all these years, and I say that reverently to you, that you have some sage advice for educators and academics who have or held strongly held opinions like yourself.
2: Okay, my advice to people who care about education, and I don't limit that just to teachers or even to parents of school children. Our public school system is a precious part of our democracy, and we are letting very, very rich people destroy it. They don't care. They want to save on their taxes and not pay for other people's children. And this whole voucher movement, which is so powerful in Florida, and the charter movement, it's not improving education. It's really undermining it. So the advice that I would give is, first of all, join the Network for Public Education. It's an organization that I co-founded. It's free, so I'm not asking you for money, but just that's one thing you could do. Another thing is understand what's right and ethical. What's best for children? What's best for children is not what we're doing now. There is lots of evidence that the overtesting, the pressure on kids to succeed, the pressure to be the best all the time is actually causing mental health problems. Only one person can be number one, but it's all the children we have to care about, including children with disabilities and children who have real problems, who will never be number one on the test, but whose lives are nonetheless very precious. So do what's ethical. stand up for children, stand up for teachers, and stand up for public education. As to the solution, my solution to what we should be doing in schooling, because people do need something concrete to fight for, and that is community schools. I think that there are lessons, and I think right now the biggest lesson is you can change your mind. You don't have to be locked in terms of what you've always believed in the past. You have to hang on to it, or what your parents believed, or what your friends believe, and that it's possible to think for yourself. That's what I've tried to demonstrate.
1: And you've accomplished that task. And thank you so very much. I have thoroughly enjoyed talking with you. I hope we have an opportunity to talk again and to hear you play the ukulele. Diane Ravitch has been my guest. Diane, thank you very, very much indeed. And all the best to you and to Mary.
2: Thank you.
1: And you travel a lot, don't you? I read in the book that you travel a great deal. And you've got two male friends that you travel with.
2: You call them
1: your traveling husbands.
2: Well, yes. Actually, we're coming in January to Fort Lauderdale just to have some sunshine.
1: Okay.
2: And then a month later, I'm taking a grandson, 12 years old, to St. Martin. But the big trips, I don't know if they're behind me, but we've taken lots of wonderful trips around the world. The most exciting was visiting on a river cruise, Cambodia and Vietnam. And at first, I had a reluctance to do this because I thought of all the American men and women who were killed there. But I was quite surprised to discover that the people in Vietnam and Cambodia love Americans. And it was just a fascinating experience. And I would recommend it to everyone. There's a cruise line called Uniworld, and I don't want to give any commercials, but it's an amazing experience. And it's now that at my age, it's a wonderful way to travel by river cruise. You get to see everything you want to see, and you don't have to do any of the hard work of schlepping your luggage.
1: What a wonderful suggestion. I appreciate it. Diane, it has been an absolute delight talking to you. Thank you so very much, and I wish you all the very best.
2: Well, thank you, Norman. It's been wonderful talking to you, and I'll be happy to chat anytime you want.
1: Thank you so much. Bye-bye now.
2: Okay, bye.
1: The link to the books by Mickey Ravener and Diane Ravitch are up at lifeelsewhere.co. 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That helps us a great deal. Thank you for listening. Till next time, be well, be safe, and now, more than ever, be nice.

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7: Welcome to The Inquiry from the BBC World Service. Kenya pioneered mobile phone money transfers nearly 20 years ago.
8: And so allowing a new definition around financial services where the SIM card essentially replaces even the concept of a bank account.
7: Since then, foreign big tech has grown its presence across the continent.
9: Of course, there are some data sovereignty risks as there's more reliance on US infrastructure.
7: Reducing dependence requires countries working together on alternatives.
10: Political diversity sometimes challenges our ability to swiftly take decisions together.
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11: 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So if we have the knowledge to do so, and we can, we will be sovereign in the long term.
7: I'm Charmaine Cozier. Join me on The Inquiry after the news.
12: BBC News with Govinda Gill. Donald Trump has said President Zelensky of Ukraine has to stop hitting diesel fuel targets in Russia, blaming him rather than the conflict in the Middle East for causing shortages. It comes days after the average price of diesel in the United States topped $6 a gallon, a key US benchmark for the first time. Danny Eberhard reports.
13: Donald Trump is under political pressure ahead of the US midterm elections in November. High diesel prices help drive up the cost of living. Mr. Trump appears to view this problem selectively. He seeks to downplay the effects of the war he began against Iran and the consequent ongoing massive disruption of energy supplies from the Gulf. Ukraine has been attacking Russian oil refineries to try to limit Moscow's ability to wage war against it. That long-running campaign has caused shortages within Russia and forced Moscow to ban diesel exports.
12: A Russian drone has hit a train travelling from Kyiv to Warsaw that was near Ukraine's border with Poland. There were more than 200 passengers on board, but no one was injured. Video on social media shows clouds of black smoke rising from the locomotive and passengers fleeing in panic. Police in Turkey have detained at least 47 people following raids on gay bars and the homes of LGBTQ activists as part of a probe into prostitution and obscenity. The authorities said legal proceedings had been started against more than 160 people and a number of organisations and establishments. Here's our Global Affairs reporter, Mimi Swaby.
14: And the Justice Minister said on social media this was all part of the My Family is Safe operation. And this comes alongside a lot of censorship happening as well, with websites and social media accounts being blocked or closed down. Now, the prosecutor's office has said there's evidence indicating that children or minors were being inappropriately influenced on issues relating to sexual orientation and gender identity. However, rights groups have said this is fabricated and just another measure of restricting LGBTQ plus individuals in the country.
12: Houthi media sources say Saudi warplanes have carried out strikes on the Taiz region of Yemen, where the Iranian-backed movement has made major military gains against pro-government forces. The Houthi media outlet Al Masira also says that Saudi airstrikes have hit targets in the Houthi stronghold of Sada in North Yemen. Sebastian Usher reports.
15: The current situation in Yemen is unclear after the Houthis launched their lightning strike to seize control of the Red Sea coast. Saudi planes in support of pro-government forces have carried out strikes in the area, as well as in the Houthis' northern stronghold. The battle lines remain fluid and the Houthi gains could still be reversed, but for now there seems no concerted effort from either the Saudis or their allies, including the US, to achieve this.
12: World News from the BBC. In Indonesia, search is taking place in the Java Sea for more than 100 people who are missing after a ferry disaster. The authorities now say the ferry capsized, having earlier reported it had sunk. 6 people are known to have died and 107 people have been rescued, but more than 240 passengers are believed to have been on board. Kosovo's parliament has re-elected Albin Kurti as prime minister after his party came first in snap elections in June. This ends 3 months of post-election deadlock in the Balkan nation, but the wider crisis that led to poll, the election of the president of Kosovo, remains unsolved. MPs need to elect the president within 2 months, and failure to do so would trigger another election. The Chinese capital, Beijing, is from November banning the possession of drones within the city limits in a further tightening of regulations that limit the use of the devices. Paddy Maguire reports.
4: In some China.

0: It's the TED Radio Hour from NPR. I'm Manoush Zomorodi. Were you one of those lucky people who knew exactly what you wanted to be when you grew up? Cellist Joshua Roman was.
1: You know, I went through a phase when I was 10 or so. A few of these kinds of things was like, oh, I could be a fighter pilot or a firefighter, or it was always something heroic, fastest man in the world. But only if I break my arm and can never play the cello again.
0: Oh, wow.
1: Then I'll join ski patrol. It was that sort of thing.
0: He has always spent most of his days practicing his cello.
1: It's pretty all-consuming. It's a practice, not just practicing the cello, but the practice of sitting with a friend and working on something together. All of the things that I think other people might explore and really get into, I would do that, but it was always kind of on the side. I never put more effort into anything than I did into the cello.
0: Was it love at first sight, or was it more of a slow burn?
1: You know, I don't remember my first time playing the cello. I was 3 years old. But I do remember the UPS lady at the front door. You know, we had one of those glass doors and a wooden door, and the wooden door was open, and she was standing there in her brown shorts with this box that was bigger than me. And I was so excited. And yeah, I don't remember ever not loving the cello. So it's been inseparable since memory began.
0: Growing up in Oklahoma City, music and faith were two sides of the same coin and what his family stood for. By the age of 13, Joshua practiced cello 5 hours a day, often at church alongside his father.
1: When I was growing up, it was very religious. We went to church all the time. My dad was the music director. He's Reverend Paul David Roman. We were at church almost every day of the week my whole life. And music was a service to God. That's how I saw it.
0: Eventually, Joshua went on to study music. He joined the Seattle Symphony Orchestra. This is him on cello playing Shostakovich. At 22, he was their principal cellist, their youngest ever. At 24, he left to pursue a solo career, playing with orchestras around the world, live streaming on YouTube from Carnegie Hall in 2009, introduced by Yo-Yo Ma.
2: Occasionally, I get to meet an extraordinary young musician, such as the case with Joshua Roman.
0: Tens of thousands of fans online, traveling the globe, life with his cello was exactly what Joshua had hoped for ever since he was a little kid.
1: By the time I was 6 or so, I was telling everyone, this is what I'm going to do for the rest of my life. And I just knew it. It wasn't a question. It wasn't a consideration. It was just, that was what I was going to do. No question.
0: I think a lot of people, or I won't speak for a lot of people, I'll speak for myself, which is that I'm envious that you had that clarity at such a young age.
1: Mm. You know, you can imagine that's something that I get told a lot or asked about quite a bit. And I think it cuts both ways. For me, it's been great. But it's also, I get told a lot or asked about quite a bit. And I think it cuts both ways.

0: His health, which he had always taken for granted, became fragile. And his old friend, the cello, it was like they hardly knew each other anymore. Today on the show, an hour with cellist and TED speaker Joshua Roman, an identity crisis that nearly ended his passion for his cello, and how he had to rethink his approach to life and music so he could love both. But first, let's go back to a typical day for Joshua.
1: Oh, wow.
0: In 2018, before all that happened.
1: A typical day pre-COVID was packed. It was all super intense. So I used to practice anywhere from 6 to 10 hours a day. I was always reaching, striving to make myself better, whether at the cello or some skill or more reflective learning meditation. But it was all 100 miles per hour. Mm. You know, my idea of relaxing was to sign up for a 10-day silent Vipassana meditation course. And you're really grounded, but I wouldn't call it relaxing in the sense of not doing anything. And that's what I would do to take a break. And I would get up early. I would run. I got my mile under 6 minutes again the year Damn. Before the pandemic. While I was bouncing around, I had been so busy, gone about 80% of the time playing concerts, that I decided I didn't want to bother living in New York anymore. And so in 2019, I left everything in storage. And I just, for the first 6 months, I just lived in hotels and host family homes while I played the concerts that I had. And occasionally I needed to add an extra night or crash at my sister's. So I'd spent a long time kind of just roaming, being a kind of nomad. And it had been, I think, 8 or 9 months of doing that when the pandemic hit.
2: Hi, everyone. What a day. What a time.
1: All the concerts were canceled that March 12th or whatever it was.
2: Concerts that have been canceled between now and May. It's for the best.
1: Got a phone call from my manager that wiped out, the entire future income that I had, except for, I think, one concert. And I immediately went into a kind of musical response mode.
3: Welcome to Cello Bello.
1: And started doing daily live streams on Facebook. I was doing this project called The Musical Journal. And I would record these multi-track cello things. When I would get somewhere and unpack, the first thing I would do is set up my recording equipment, my little mobile studio, and record an entry into the musical journal. And that was what music was doing for me at that point. It was an outlet to serve. Looking back, I think that I was really ignoring my personal relationship with the cello.
0: Huh.
1: I think I was using the cello as a tool, trying to extract all the good that I could from it in a way that would make an impact for other people. But I wasn't really considering, what does this sound, what does this practice mean for me? I was on a mission, and that was it.
0: And then we get to January 2021.
1: That's right.
0: And like the vast majority of us, you got COVID.
1: Yeah. Yeah.
0: Where were you?
1: I was in Jacksonville, Florida, the one concert that wasn't canceled. And I will always say, for the record, the Jacksonville Symphony did a great job with their safety protocol and measures. No one else got COVID. They canceled the second concert. We played the first concert, and I woke up the next morning and I couldn't smell. Mm. Couldn't smell the Altoids.
0: Oh, man.
1: Stuck my nose in the box and I couldn't smell a thing. I was like, this is not good.
0: Yeah.
1: So I took the test. And then, you know, in those days, you would cancel the whole concert. And I was just kind of stuck. And I had no idea what it was going to do to me. But from the very beginning,

0: as an ordeal.
1: Yeah, because, like, it's really hard to remember, which is so weird because it's not that long ago. But no. I think, you know, it's not fun to think about.
0: No.
1: But let's just remind ourselves that for some people, it was no big deal to get COVID.
0: Right.
1: And for others, it was an extremely big deal. How did your symptoms progress? And at what point did you realize, like, oh, nuts, this is not good?
2: Yeah, it was weird because I didn't feel like I had such a bad COVID. I mean, it was strange. What I didn't have is the extreme regular flu-like symptoms. I basically had the weird stuff that COVID brings and not a whole lot of traditional sick stuff. I had a lot of trouble breathing. That was a thing. And I had incredible fatigue, which was like nothing I'd ever experienced, where it wasn't being tired because I had done something or being sleepy. It's this feeling like I'm wearing weights inside of my body or something, that I just, lifting an arm can be so difficult. It just feels like it weighs 1,000 pounds. And the brain would have similar things. I was really struggling with brain fog. It was very difficult to read. And it was very strange. I didn't feel sick. I felt like I was inhabited by something else, like I'd been possessed with some weird thing. And then it just didn't go away.
1: Ugh.
2: And I'm very, very lucky that my primary care doctor knew about and understood enough about long COVID, both to suggest that that might be what I had and also to say, you need to get extra help because I'm not an expert in this.
1: When we come back, Joshua puts away his cello, unsure he'll ever return to it.
2: That was probably the lowest point. Nothing on the calendar. No confidence in my ability to recover. A crisis of faith about what music meant at that point. It was a really dark time.
1: More from my conversation with Joshua Roman. I'm Anousheh Zamarodi, and you're listening to NPR's TED Radio Hour. We'll be right back.

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1: It's the TED Radio Hour from NPR. I'm Manoush Zomorodi. We are spending the hour with cellist Joshua Roman. By age 26, he had a flourishing and frenetic career. By 30, he was traveling the globe, playing the world's biggest venues. But when the pandemic hit and Joshua developed long COVID, everything ground to a halt for him, including the pleasure he'd always gotten from playing his beloved cello.
2: I was facing the possibility of never playing this beautiful music again.
1: Here he is on the TED stage.
2: In January of 21, I caught COVID, and unfortunately, I never fully recovered. I could tell something was wrong when I continued struggling to read even after my initial infection. Sometimes even basic sentences wouldn't make sense. A few weeks later, I was returning from the trip I'd been on when I got sick. And when I arrived home, the simple act of walking up the stairs to my bedroom completely laid me out. I only made it halfway before falling to the floor on the landing, unable to continue or even to lift myself to a sitting position. I was there for half an hour, frustrated and crying.
1: So what happened next after that?
3: Well, eventually I made it home. Well, home. I made it to New York, to the last place that I had been staying. And I only had two concerts, but they felt so important. So I kept those concert dates. And
1: oh, wow.
3: That was wild. You know, of course, my manager and I had several conversations about it. Am I going to be able to do this? I worked my way up to playing the Saint-Saëns Cello Concerto. It's a solo cello with orchestra piece, and it's only about 20 minutes long, which is unusual. The big cello concertos, the famous ones, are 30 or even 40 minutes long. But this one was only 20 minutes long, and it's one that a lot of kids learn. So I had learned it when I was 12 or 13 or something. I don't know. And if there was any piece I was going to be able to perform at the level that I expected myself, even with long COVID, it was going to be that piece. So I got it ready. It was nuts. At first, I could only play 2 to 5 minutes. And eventually, I got up to 20 minutes. And I could do that, but I would have to rest so much to be able to just play the cello for 20 minutes. So when I did that performance, I definitely had to recover. But right after that, I was working for the very first time with Edgar Meyer and Tessa Lark. The only way some concerts went on was that they were videotaped. And so that's what we did at Edgar's house. And we were able to spread out our work over the course of a week so that I could manage it. And it wasn't until after I pushed through those two things that I truly, truly just crashed. That was probably the lowest point. Nothing on the calendar, no confidence in my ability to recover, crisis of faith about what music meant at that point and whether I wanted to continue at all. It was a really dark time.
2: I abandoned the daily practice routine that I'd been cultivating for over 30 years. I put my cello in its case and I left it there. Doubts that had been lurking for years came to the surface. I'd been stuck in a gig mentality for much of my career, waiting for the phone to ring, afraid to say no to any opportunity, and completely unaware of the exhaustion that ran through my body and spirit. I've always wanted to feel like what I do matters. But after decades of ambitious effort to play every note in tune, make every phrase clear and powerful, I was having trouble seeing that possibility through my fatigue. With the difficulty I had even lifting the bow, let alone putting in a decent practice session, I lost hope that it mattered.
1: You say you put your cello in its case and you left it there.
3: Yeah.
1: How long did that break last?
3: I don't imagine. It was like 2.5 months, almost 3 months.
1: Oh, wow.
3: Yeah.
1: And that was probably the biggest break you'd taken
3: by far.
1: Ever in your life, basically.
3: Yeah. Because my rule was, somebody told me when I was a kid that Heifetz said, and I've never looked this up because I don't want to know, if I miss a day of practice, I know. If I miss 2 days, the critics know. If I miss 3 days of practice, the whole world knows. And even as like a six-year-old, that was the mentality that was drilled into me. So almost 3 months was inconceivable.
1: What do you think your cello thought of this? I'm starting to think of them truly as your life partner.
3: Yeah. They're not happy about that. I can tell you, Midge is her name, and she had been put in the closet a few times, I'm sorry to say, but always because I had another cello that I would be playing.
1: It
3: was never me not playing the cello. But there's something about cellos when they don't get played for a while, they get stiff. Mm. It's hard to get a sound. You don't have a lot of sound. It's kind of crazy how much this wood changes when it's played and when it's not played. So she was very unhappy, but also my fingers, I had pretty much lost my calluses, is something I think any string player will understand what I'm saying with that. I had pretty much lost my calluses.
1: When you were in the midst of that, of not playing, did you miss it? Did you miss Midge? No,
3: I started thinking about other things I could do. I mean, I don't think I was very in touch with myself. As, you know, we talked about earlier, I knew from such an early age, and a lot of people look at that and think that's awesome. But that flip side is real, that there are all of these other things that just got pushed to the side because I knew what I was supposed to do. And so I wasn't going to let anything that would counter that narrative become real. So when I did put the cello away, I was flooded with those doubts that had been shoved down. And it was the first time that I'd truly voiced those things that had always kind of been there.
1: I want to try and understand that. Why you don't know if music is going to do it? Because physically I don't feel able, because, wow, I haven't given the rest of the world a chance in my life. Was it that you still had long COVID and you were just like, I'm just so damn tired, I'm just going to sit in this not knowing? Like, what exactly?
3: You know, this is cutting to the quick of it. When I was a kid, I grew up in a church. Music was a service to God.
1: Mm.
3: I was able to have incredible ambition to serve in this place where there's meaning attributed to those things which can't be articulated sometimes by science so well. So spirituality, really. And I left the church when I was 16 or 17. And at the point that we're talking about, it had been, 20 years of not being a Christian, but I hadn't yet figured out how music was going to save the world if it wasn't through God and Jesus, the way that I had thought when I was a kid. And so a lot of what I had done for service was kind of like automatic. And in this moment, all of that that had been building up just came down on me. And I didn't know if I could believe anymore that music would save people, because I didn't believe in the construct that had given me that in the first place. And I hadn't yet found a new one.
1: So COVID almost forced you into confronting this confusion in that you just stopped playing.
3: 100%. It totally forced me into facing something that I could have faced a long time ago.
1: In those very dark days, you got a call from a friend.
3: Yeah.
1: That ended up changing things for you. What did they say? Like, I know you're struggling right now, but would you consider playing just for us friends?
3: It's so funny to me, because I had this friend who asked me to play for her summer solstice party. And, you know, I said yes. At that point, I wasn't really sure if I was even going to continue a career as a cellist. And I think I had in the back of my mind, you know, I can just cancel. It's fine. She'll understand. But then I procrastinated actually thinking about it. And so I couldn't say no anymore. And that is actually when I picked up the cello. It was the day before this party. And that's why I took Midge out again and started playing.

0: everything changed for me. There's a place on probably most, if not every, cellist's chest that has marks on the skin from where the cello touches it. And for me, it's right on the breastbone, slightly to the left, close to the heart, which is kind of crazy. And when I started playing the Bach Prelude, after not having touched the cello for so long, I think I was extra sensitive to the vibrations. You can feel the whole cello vibrating. You're holding it with your knees, it's against your chest. Sometimes your head is touching the scroll a little bit. You feel it in your hands. I know that that vibration wakes the cello up. This is something that we know. It's studied the effect that vibrations have on the instruments. And I think that was one of the only moments in a long time, maybe the only moment in many, many years, that I let myself feel the vibrations from my hands touching the cello and the cello leaning against my chest and against my knees, just waking me up. I started crying because it was something that I really needed. Pretty immediately, I felt that here is the thing that I've been missing. It's my own personal connection to the music and to the cello, that all of the other stuff has to come from that. That I'd been so singularly focused on putting music out there for other people that I wasn't, you know, in some ways ironic, I wasn't even really doing that as well as I could, because I wasn't letting myself be a part of the equation. And I was trying to disappear. I was trying to make myself a perfect empty vessel for music. And that's just not how it works. Mm-hmm. And being moved, literally feeling the vibrations and emotionally feeling the vulnerability that I had in that moment be touched in a way that I hadn't experienced before, that showed me that music is on its own powerful and necessary. And all of the layers that I've been peeling back since that moment come from that basic element of I had to be taken down to my knees before I let go of pride and let myself be vulnerable and experience the beauty of music.
1: With that veil pulled away, what did you see in front of you then? Because it looked different, it sounded like, than where you'd just been. Very different.
0: Very different. I wasn't immediately sure what to do with it, except that I knew that I wasn't going to quit the cello, that in fact the cello is my partner and my life, and that I just needed to have a healthier relationship with it. Mm. And I think setting out to explore that, what is my relationship with music, with the cello, what is the power of music? Those have become my structure in a way, those questions. And it's led me to do very specific things. Like there was a point that I realized, and I think it was many months after that, but there was a point that I realized I needed to stop practicing when I didn't want to practice. And that's just so weird for me to, even now, for me to hear myself saying. Mm. But whenever I would feel the urge, I started asking myself, is this because I really want to practice, or is this because I feel like I should practice? And I discovered that when I started that, I actually started being able to keep my mind on the cello more when I was playing. Like my mind wasn't wandering off like it used to sometimes. I wasn't just playing by rote. I was there. it took a little while, but now that's very true. And also, I found that I really love playing the cello and that I really love practicing. And it's not just, this is the difference, it's not just about getting better at something. Hmm. It's about just enjoying doing it. And another paradox or irony or whatever you want to call it is that I think I'm playing better than ever. And I don't show up unprepared and stuff. Like you'd think that's what would happen if you said I'm not going to practice unless I want to, but no, it's not really that. It's at my core, I'm working on trusting myself. Practicing is about trusting. And just like in any other relationship, trust is a matter of building the trust part, not the verify part. And I had been so focused on all of the little check boxes. Have I done my skills? Have I done this? Then maybe I can relax and trust myself. But I hadn't ever actually practiced trusting myself.
1: Because that's scary to do. What if you fail?
0: It's really scary. Yeah. Well, that's the other thing. I realized I'm going to fail. That's okay. That's going to be part of it. And I'm going to somehow find a way to let people experience this thing that I feel right now. And it's going to make me fail in other ways, ways that I would have considered failure before. But maybe now that's actually the point. That truly I can put my bow where my mouth was and and really do this thing of truly giving something.
1: In a minute, what Joshua Roman went on to produce, his debut solo album, and a piece improvised just for you, dear listener. It's the TED Radio Hour from NPR. I'm Manoush Zomorodi. Stay with us.

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1: It's the TED Radio Hour from NPR. I'm Manoush Zomorodi. On the show today, cellist Joshua Roman and how long COVID changed his life and his approach to music. So you went through a lot, but it has brought you to sort of this unexpected and kind of wonderful place, your debut solo album.
2: I close my eyes only for a moment and the moment's gone.
1: It includes classical pieces, original compositions. You also do covers of more contemporary music. Features you on guitar as well as cello, and you sing.
3: That's right.
1: Tell us about the album and the process of putting it together.
3: Well, it all started with that moment and trying to figure it out, but there was a catalyst, which was a friend of mine who still runs a series at the Princeton University Concert Series, and mm-hmm. it was new at the time called Healing with Music.
1: Oh, yeah. I'm familiar.
3: Mm-hmm. Okay, awesome. Right. So the basic idea, you know, you hear artists playing music that has helped them through their health journeys. And it was very scary to think about that, to be up on stage saying, I'm not okay. I had played a couple of concerts at that point, and of course we told everyone, the presenters, to make sure that everyone backstage knew, but I wasn't going out on stage and being like, I've got long COVID.
1: Oh, you weren't.
3: I'm going to be tired after this. Until this moment.
1: I see.
3: This proposal from my friend Dasha was, come do a concert where the whole point is, something's wrong, and here's how music helps. One of the challenges I face is that especially classical music is hard for me now because cognitively it's not that simple.
1: Mm-hmm.
3: It's actually pretty taxing and can take a lot out of me, but it has been the center of me understanding my relationship with myself and being kinder to myself. So I started thinking about the pieces that had meant something to me on this journey, and all of the pieces that were on that concert ended up being a part of the project. And this idea that I would be on stage and I would tell my story in words and music came from that experience. That was another layer being peeled back of, sure, I'm performing, but I'm not performing to hide in a way.
1: Mm-hmm.
3: I'm not trying to be bulletproof up here. I'm showing people something that really matters personally to me, not just something I've picked because it seems important, but because, like, it truly affects me. And that was different.

It's so interesting to me because it's not what I ever would have said I should have done as a debut album. And yet, I think 12-year-old me would not have been surprised at all. It would have made so much sense to 12. Like, of course, that's the music that you would put on an album. And I, like, 12-year-old me didn't know what musical genres and boundaries were supposed to be. It was just things that fit together.

0: I mean, what you're talking about is vulnerability.
1: Exactly.
0: And yeah. One might think, oh, that means he's going to sound wistful or sad. But no, that is not the case. This is joyous.
1: Yeah. I mean, there's sadness. But what's interesting, actually, is when you put it all together, it's just life. There's a moment, you know, I did write a piece specifically for the project much later when it came time to record it. And the idea was, this is going to be the piece that's about my experience. And I really desperately wanted it to have this up and down, feel the journey, kind of Lord of the Rings landscape. At the same time, it's supposed to be a 5-minute piece for solo cello. Mm-hmm. And I'm such a doofus, but I... I couldn't get that piece out, and I kept trying and failing, and so I started improvising every day to see what would happen and how I would get there, and it was really fun, but I wasn't making this epic that I had in mind, and it was the weekend before I was walking into the studio. I still didn't have that thing done, or even really know what it was going to be, and so I finally just totally gave up, and I said, all right, whatever's coming out is the piece. And it just kind of showed itself immediately.
2: And very quickly, those fun improv sessions evolved into one of the most unabashedly joyful compositions I've ever written. I couldn't force myself to write the piece that I wanted. But when I let go and just played, I came away with the piece that I needed. I gave it the same name I've given my project, Immunity.

0: here was this joyful celebration that was just dying to burst out of me, and I'd been trying to restrain it and turn it into this serious thing. It was so, I still don't quite understand, except that a lot of religions and spiritualities and philosophies have this idea of the paradox, and I think it's really real, you know. We don't have to be all one or the other.
1: I guess I'm also thinking that maybe Freud might say you lost the ego, or that you...
0: Well, that sounds nice.
1: It does, right? Well, but it just reminds me of having, honestly, postpartum depression. And the one thing that came out of that was that I lost my filter and just kind of said what I thought. And
0: Wow. That's
1: when my career took off.
0: Yeah, what was that like? Wow.
1: You know, having to go to the darkness.
0: Yeah.
1: And then doing things because you want to. And it's incredibly freeing. And life is more pleasurable and oddly easier.
0: Yes. I think that's something that I don't feel like I can articulate it very well. It's another one of those paradoxes where in music and in life, understanding enough to be able to let go is like, even just that sentence is a weird thing to chew on, but they go together, understanding and letting go.
1: Do you think you essentially came back to being the same sort of musician, or are you very different?
0: No. Oh my gosh. I mean, there's, you know, the roots are there. I would say that something has been unlocked. Something, you know, it was like, I was circling something for so many years, trying through skill, through dedication, through commitment, through brute force, trying to get at something. And all of those skills, they're not useless skills. They're good. They help. They help do the thing. They just weren't the thing. They were just tools that help when you have the thing. So I'm the same person with less and less fear of being who I am.
1: So I would love to use the time that we have left together to ask you, would you play some music for us?
0: I'd be happy to. Yeah.
1: Who is this with you? Because I know you were talking...
0: This is Cindy.
1: Oh, Cindy. Woo!
0: Cindy, yeah. That was the response Cindy likes. One piece back.
1: Oh. Look at that. She's got curves, Cindy.
0: Yeah, yeah.
1: How long have you and Cindy been together?
0: Oh, wow. 2.5 years?
1: Uh-huh.
0: Actually, we were a little bit on and off at first, so it's hard to remember.
1: Well, you were with Midge before, right?
0: So I was with Midge, yeah.
1: All right, so talk to me about what you and Cindy are going to do for us right now.
0: Well, I think there are a lot of things that I could do, but probably the most appropriate thing given our conversation is just to play a short little what's happening right now. And I have no idea what that's going to be. So this is today.

0: That was amazing.
1: Oh, thank you. That was that very just, gentle.
0: That just came out of you?
1: Yes. Yeah. This is a gentle something.
0: I loved it. Thank it you. Was what I needed to bring me down a little bit today. Like, and I don't mean like sad. I mean like just like take a deep breath.
1: Yeah, I think probably me too. You know, sharing this story, what we have been speaking about, it's always hard. I still feel anxious sharing these things and having something that was just so simple and grounding. So there we are.
0: That was Joshua Roman. His album is called Immunity. The selections you heard come courtesy of his record label, Bright Shiny Things. You can see his talk and all of his TED performances at TED.com. Thank you so much for listening to our show today. If you enjoyed it, got something out of it, please leave us a comment or a rating on Spotify or email us at tedradiohour@npr.org. We read every comment and we love hearing from you. This episode was produced by Matthew Cloutier and edited by Sanaz Meshkinpour and me. Our production staff at NPR also includes James Elahousi, Rachel Faulkner-White, Katie Monteleone, Fiona Guerin, and Harsha Nahada. Our executive producer is Irene Noguchi. Our audio engineers were Patrick Murray and Simon Jensen. Our partners at TED are Chris Anderson, Roxanne Hilash, and Daniela Valarezzo. I'm Manoush Zomorodi, and you've been listening to the TED Radio Hour from NPR.
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7: From Virginia Humanities, this is With Good Reason. Stumbling into your soulmate while running errands used to be romantic, but not anymore.
8: They audibly vomit. They in the classroom go, "Ugh, that's disgusting."
9: Hello, welcome to the newsroom. I'm Ankur Desai. Donald Trump says the Ukrainian president must stop targeting diesel supplies in Russia after prices for the fuel hit record levels in the U.S.
10: He has to stop knocking out diesel fuel in Russia. Let him go after targets, but not diesel fuel, because he's causing a shortage of diesel.
9: Polls close in Sweden's general election, which could see the far right enter a coalition government for the first time.
11: You feel that you're not wanted in this society when these kind of campaigns are advertised.
9: Also, the Indonesian authorities search for more than 100 missing after a ferry disaster that's already known to have killed six. Police in Turkey detained dozens of people following raids on gay bars and the homes of LGBTQ activists. And Celine Dion is back. The singer makes her return in Paris from a career-threatening illness. We've got all of that and plenty more after this world news update.
0: BBC News with Govinda Gill. Ukraine's railway company says it's quite likely that Russia could have been targeting a diplomatic train when it struck a passenger train with an explosive drone near the border with Poland. Ukrainian Railway says the train was carrying security advisers from several European Union states, as well as former European leaders. From Kyiv, here's James Landau.
12: Russia is escalating its conflict with Ukraine, and its new tactics involve targeting trains and border crossings. Early this morning, a special train was heading west, carrying VIPs home from a high-level conference in Kyiv. But about an hour or so later, a Russian drone struck a locomotive in the very station the VIPs had passed through, just on the Ukrainian side. Some passengers had been evacuated from trains, and there were no reports of casualties. Ukraine's rail operator said it was quite likely Russia had targeted the diplomatic train because it had left the station earlier than planned.
0: Donald Trump has said President Zelensky of Ukraine has to stop hitting diesel fuel targets in Russia, blaming him rather than the conflict in the Middle East for causing shortages. Danny Eberhard reports.
13: Donald Trump is under political pressure ahead of the US midterm elections in November. High diesel prices help drive up the cost of living. Mr. Trump seeks to downplay the effects of the war he began against Iran and the consequent ongoing massive disruption of energy supplies from the Gulf. Ukraine has been attacking Russian oil refineries to try to limit Moscow's ability to wage war against it. That long-running campaign has caused shortages within Russia and forced Moscow to ban diesel exports. This does affect global supply, but not to the extent Mr. Trump seems to be suggesting. He could face allegations he's trying to find scapegoats for a problem partly of his own making.
0: Donald Trump has dismissed critics of artificial intelligence during questioning from journalists about the safety of the AI industry. It comes after calls from the heads of three leading AI companies for the industry to slow down over concerns that these systems could cause widespread damage to humanity. Mr. Trump stressed that the US was in competition with China.
14: We're leading China in AI. We're the most sophisticated country in the world. And frankly, I want to keep it that way, because whoever wins, AI wins. And we could put guardrails, we can do this and that, but I think you have a lot of negative forces, and are bringing it up that shouldn't be bringing it up, and they're bringing up things that won't happen.
0: Polls have closed in Sweden's general election. It follows a closely fought campaign between the incumbent centre-right Prime Minister Ulf Kristersson and Magdalena Andersson, the former Prime Minister who leads Sweden's biggest party, the centre-left Social Democrats. The election comes days after Germany's far-right Alternative for Germany took first place in the state election. World news from the BBC. In Indonesia, a search is taking place in the Java Sea for more than 100 people who are missing after a ferry disaster. Six people are known to have died and 107 people have been rescued. More than 240 passengers are believed to have been on board. Police in Turkey have detained at least 47 people following raids on gay bars and the homes of LGBTQ activists as part of a probe into prostitution and obscenity. Turkey's justice minister said legal proceedings had been started against more than 160 people and a number of organisations and establishments. Same-sex marriage is not recognised in Turkey. From November, the Chinese capital, Beijing, is banning the possession of drones within the city limits in a further tightening of regulations that limit the use of the devices. Paddy Maguire reports.
15: In some Chinese cities, drones are a common sight. There's something so life-affirming about when the two love interests in a rom-com meet for the first time.
16: Would it be very wrong if I asked you for your number?
17: No.
16: Just in case I ever, you know, had to call you about
17: stuff. Okay. You really like me? Even my frock?
16: I love your frock.
17: And my hair? It's not too brown.
16: I love brown.
15: And nothing hits like a good old-fashioned love confession.
16: I love you. You? Me. Not just had.
17: Shut up. Just shut up. You had me at hello.
15: Ah, yes. These movies have nourished our inner romantic for generations. what do young people think of rom-coms these days?
8: They audibly vomit. They in the classroom go, ugh, that's disgusting. I would be so freaked out if a man spoke to me in public like that. They do not like that at all anymore.
15: From Virginia Humanities, this is With Good Reason. I'm Matt Dara. Today on the show, love, according to Gen Z. And later, using AI to help land a date. Jenny Rozier has taught a class on communications and romantic relationships for close to 15 years. It's a class that involves some pretty open discussions about her students' personal lives. And she's noticed big changes in how Gen Z views the dating scene. Jenny's a communication studies professor at James Madison University. Jenny, Gen Z has kind of, you know, built its own language around dating. Let's start with a little rapid fire round of you listing some of these new dating terms and their definitions.
8: So breadcrumbing, this is when you give just enough small hints or text messages to keep the other person interested, but you never plan to commit to anything. Cuffing season. This is when you want to find a partner during the cold autumn and winter months. So we're coming up on cuffing season. And sometimes this makes Gen Zers get in relationships just because it's the time of year. Another fun one is the talking phase. This is the stage that begins when you first start interacting with someone, which for Gen Z is usually online. Some other interesting ones are Shrekking. This is where you date someone that's less attractive than you so that you can somehow maintain like control in the relationship or the upper hand. I've heard students say things like, oh, well, if I Shrek someone, then they'll be grateful to be with me and then they'll stay with me longer. And then one of my favorites is getting the ick, which I was so fascinated by that I did an entire study looking at the origin of it and how it's been socially constructed. But getting the ick is when the other person does something that turns you off or you're very embarrassed by.
15: Well, that I feel like the ick is the only one that I immediately recognize. Where did that even come from? I feel like it appeared a few years ago and has, you know, really transcended generational lines.
8: It has. And so the ick started off on the show Love Island UK in 2017. A contestant named Olivia Attwood said it during one of the one-on-one interviews.
18: At the end of the day, like, when you're seeing a boy and you get the ick, like, it doesn't go. And it's one of those things, once you've caught it, it's like, you know, it like takes over your body and it's like, it's just ick.
8: And then other women on the show thought it was funny and a great way to describe their feelings. And so they all started saying it. And that show was watched by millions of people. And social media took the phrase by storm. And then TikTok was used to send that phrase, getting the ick, out to the masses. And it became a really, really common thing that lots of Gen Zers not only know what it is and they can define it, but many of them would argue that, oh yeah, I've experienced it not just once, not just twice, but many times.
15: And so is it used mostly in a funny way, or are these silly things actually considered, you know, serious red flags?
8: Yeah, so I found there are two main camps to how Gen Z views getting the ick. So I analyzed a ton of TikTok videos, like what a fun project. And many of the videos and comments, they either thought the ick was real and legitimate. And then the other camp is this is ridiculous and invalid. And many of those videos would make fun of people who said they had the ick. So, you know, it would be ridiculous and invalid. And many of those videos would make fun of people who said they had the

0: being too heavy when we were in a quiet place and I got the ick. And then a man would stitch that video and scroll to his notes app where he would open up. It would be like a note that said what not to do. And he would scroll down, you know, hundreds of things. And then it would get to the bottom and it would say, breathe. You know, do not breathe. And so they're clearly making fun of these women who are like, really? You got the ick from your man breathing too heavy? Like, what is wrong with you? But then I think there's other ones that are more legitimate. Like, you know, maybe there was a more serious red flag that was being described in the ick. And for those women, I think that they look at this as a label for their intuition or their gut feelings.
1: You've taught classes on communications and romantic relationships for close to 15 years now. How have your students' views on dating changed over that time?
0: Dramatically. So in the beginning of my time at JMU, a lot of the questions focused on, is hookup culture okay?
1: Like morally?
0: Yeah, like is it morally okay to engage in hookup culture when I'm this young, you know? And then things turn to, you know, how do I deal with jealousy? Because I'm in college and if I date anybody, there's lots of other attractive people our exact same age and jealousy is rampant. And how do I deal with jealousy? And this got especially important to them during the, you know, evolving social media climate where people were really on social media more and more and more. And then once we started coming back from the pandemic, the conversation started to change into like they started using all this language that I didn't understand, many of the words that I described earlier. And it was less of them asking me questions and more of me saying, what are you talking about? What did you just say? What is the talking phase? What do you mean you're in a situationship? What is that? And so I started realizing that maybe I was aging out and I needed to understand what they were even talking about. And so we would have these discussions where I would ask them lots of questions about their dating lives. And I realized there was research there to be done. And so that's when I conducted a study in 2024 about what it's like to be a Gen Zer and what early dating looks like for them.
1: Could you see yourself in them when they were talking about dating? Like, did it remind you at all about when you were dating?
0: I mean, sometimes, but a lot of it is really different. Like, things that they find to be romantic are not things that I would have found or my friends would have found to be romantic when we were when we were in our early 20s.
1: What do you mean?
0: So a great example, they all talk about, and this has been the same since the beginning, everybody always talks about wanting to be in a relationship, right? So they all want it still. It's not that they don't want a romantic relationship. They do want it. They're just having trouble getting it. And I like to ask them, imagine you go to a grocery store this afternoon and you reach for an apple and a man reaches for the same apple and you have this funny interaction where you, you know, lock eyes and have a conversation and oh my gosh, the same apple. And in the past, and I would argue in the early 2000s when I was their age, I think that many women especially would say, oh yeah, that would be so awesome. Like I could have met my husband in the grocery store touching the same apple, right? And I think many men would be like, oh yeah, that would be a great way to pick up a girl, right? But now when I say that example, they all audibly vomit. They audibly vomit. They in the classroom go, ugh, that's disgusting. I would be so freaked out if a man spoke to me in public like that in a grocery store. And if he touched the same apple as me, that is so gross. And so that was very much a rom-com scenario the 90s. And they do not like that at all anymore. And so I think this is doing something where it's hindering how they meet people. And they don't like the dating apps, but they're kind of dooming themselves to the dating apps because they don't want to be approached in public.

0: public. So how are they supposed to have an interaction besides using the dating apps that they all hate?
1: Yeah. What role does social media have to play in all of this? You know, Gen Zers are basically the first generation to have social media available their whole lives.
0: Yes. It plays a massive role. A massive role. If a generation wanted to promote something in the past, we all had to have conversations with each other and agree and communicate with enough people that it became part of our generation's reality. And so sometimes that meant that things that started in California, you know, a lot of times California would start something and then it would take weeks or months to get all the way across the country. And if New York started something, it would take weeks or months to get all the way across the country for all the teenagers and young people to be doing the same thing. Where now Olivia Atwood says getting the ick on a television show maybe 10 times and then a few million view videos were created that week. And within minutes, everybody knew what getting the ick was. Everybody did. There's songs written about it.
2: He gave me

0: And that happened quickly, like within days. And so social media helps Gen Z socially construct their reality so much faster than previous generations were able to.
1: I was at my family reunion a month or so ago, and just out of curiosity, I asked everyone to share their average screen time use. Mine was around 4 hours per day, which I'm totally ashamed of. And everyone else's was about the same, except for the lone Gen Zer in the room, my niece. She said hers was around 13 hours. That's
0: wow.
1: Literally almost every waking moment of the
0: wow.
1: day. How did the Gen Zers feel about phones in the context of dating?
0: Well, it's this reluctant love-hate relationship. So they don't want to use dating apps anymore, for the most part. They do not like it. My students will frequently talk about, I want to organically meet someone. And I'm like, by not speaking to people in public? What are you talking about? Like, they talk about this idealized world where they organically meet their romantic partners, but then they're not willing to do anything to change the way that they meet romantic partners so that they can achieve that goal. So they talk a big talk, but then they still use the dating apps because it's the only thing that they think is available. And it is the way that people meet each other. And they don't like how, you know, just superficial it is and that it's all based on what someone looks like. And I like to tell them, you know, it's always been about what someone looks like, whether you're in person or not. That's not changing. Yeah. So they don't like it, but they don't have a solution. And I would say to them, every single person I've interviewed for this study doesn't like it. So you guys need to talk to each other about how you don't like it. And you guys need to do something like make a couple TikToks. Maybe that would work.
1: Yeah, or maybe they need to watch more rom-coms from the 90s
0: exactly.
1: and early 2000s.
0: Exactly.
1: All right, let's end with this. What do you think Gen Z gets right when it comes to dating and love?
0: They are waiting longer to get married. And I think that that is a really great outcome. Gone are the days where half of my class is engaged by the end of their senior year. and so I think that that is positive. They're waiting a little longer. For the most part, I mean, I really like it when I come into class and I'm like, today we're going to talk about boundaries. And half of my class knows what boundaries are and they know what their boundaries are and they know how to communicate them. And that was not the case 15 years ago. They just thought, wait, I'm supposed to know what I like and what I dislike. And then I'm supposed to say it to someone. What do you mean? And so I think that that is beneficial. I also think when they're in a relationship that doesn't feel right, they're ending it. They're not staying longer than they should. But I think overall, things are going good with Gen Z. I just kind of wish that they would not reluctantly do things they don't want to do, which is the number one complaint they have.
1: Well, Jenny, this has been fun. Thanks for sharing your insight on With Good Reason.
0: Thank you.
2: Jenny Rozier is a communication studies professor at James Madison University. Asking your crush out is the ultimate leap of faith. You gotta muster up the courage and find the right words, and then there's always the chance they're just not that into you. But what if something existed, free and easily accessible, that could boost your odds of landing the date? David Rocher is a communication studies professor at Christopher Newport University. He studies the power of AI to make love connections.
1: David, you say a South Park episode got you interested in studying AI in the field of dating. I gotta know more. What's the episode about?
3: The boys were having trouble with their girlfriends, and one of the boys, I forget if it was Stan or if it was Clyde, said, well, I'm just using ChatGPT. So when my girlfriend texts me, I am immediately just asking ChatGPT to respond. And then I'm copying and pasting the response back to my girlfriend.
4: Hey, Clyde, can I talk to you?
5: Sure, bro.
4: Well, Wendy just came up to me and was acting all hurt because she thinks I don't care about her. Uh-huh. When she said that she wishes I would reply to her text the way that Clyde responds to babies, so, like, how do you do it? Chat GPT, dude. Chat GPT? Yeah, dude. There's a bunch of apps and programs you can subscribe to that use OpenAI to do all your writing for you. People use them to write poems, write job applications, but what they're really good for is dealing with chicks.
3: And suddenly, all the girlfriends are like, wow, you know, man, my boyfriend's so great. He's so attentive. He's so supportive. And it was making the boys who weren't doing that look bad in comparison.
1: Mm. So your big question, kind of prompted by this episode, was whether AI could help people land a date. How'd you test that?
3: Yeah. So came into this thinking like, well, we don't need to reinvent the wheel. Let's try to extend and replicate a study that already existed. And in the early 2000s, there was a study that looked at date request message effectiveness, but it was voicemails because in the early 2000s, texting, you know, it was there, but not quite as big. And so we took some of the procedures and approach from that particular study and modified it to a texting scenario and recruited participants who were single to ask somebody out. And they were randomly placed into, you know, one of three conditions. One, where they were told just to ask somebody out on a date that you have romantic interest in. And do that on your own. The other participants were put into a condition where they were told to have ChatGPT write this message for them and copy and paste what ChatGPT said for asking them out. And the third condition was, well, ask ChatGPT to write this message, get the output, and then we want you to modify and edit it to whatever you'd like it to sound like. So take that ChatGPT date request message and make it sound like you. So we had these messages and they rated the message on their own.
1: All right, let's play a little game. Share some examples of the AI messages and human messages, but don't tell me which is which. I want to see if I can identify the ones that are AI or I guess AI enhanced.
3: Yeah, so let's try this one on for size. Hi, how are you? I was wondering if you'd be interested in going out to dinner this weekend. My treat, exclamation mark at the end.
1: Straight and to the point. Okay. All right.
3: Mm-hmm. Second one is, hey there, exclamation point. I've been thinking about getting to know you better and was wondering if you'd like to grab coffee or dinner sometime this week. And third one is, would you be interested in grabbing coffee or dinner with me sometime? I'd love the chance to get to know you better and share some great conversation.
1: I want to say the last one was AI.
3: The last one was, there was AI involved, but that was an AI output modified by human. So there was AI, like the human had the final say over that message.
1: Okay, then the second one had to be AI, right?
3: It was, yeah, that was AI.
1: That was a lot harder than I thought.
3: Yeah, and I think that speaks to how good some of these large language models are at making predictions, because that's all they're doing is trying to figure out what's the best combination and ordering of words to arrive at the output based on your instructions.
1: So what ended up being your main findings from the study? Were AI messages better at landing a date?
3: They were for people who were not aware of the source of the message. What we found is that when participants rated their own message, the AI and human messages weren't any different on effectiveness. But when you had the third-party coders and raters complete the ratings, those objective ratings, AI messages were rated as more effective than human messages. So it speaks to some of those broader concerns, right, about AI, that people have certain perceptions about new technology, including AI. And for like these more subjective tasks, there may be certain biases against the use of AI. But if you don't know, those AI messages were actually more effective than human written ones.
1: You know, lots of us use AI to edit our emails, but should we be using it to edit our private love messages as well?
3: I think if you're using it well and responsibly and with genuine intent, that should mitigate some of the concerns with like lack of authenticity. So I think there needs to also be some transparency at some point, like how are you using it? How do you communicate to a potential or current romantic partner that hey, you know, I'm trying to say the right thing here. Like, I want to let you know that I have bounced this idea off of this large language model in the same way that you could bounce an idea off a friend.
1: Yeah, yeah. But it doesn't seem like there's that same requirement, you know, if you bounce it off a friend. It seems more organic that way than using ChatGPT.
3: Right. And part of the issue there is that you're bouncing it off something that's not organic, that's something that's synthetic, right? So I think that's kind of one of the larger takeaways from these findings is you have to determine, and I think we're still so early on in the use of AI for, you know, personal reasons, like in relational communication, in the context of the study we published about asking somebody out on a date. Those norms and positions and expectations and perceptions of AI, they're still evolving. We haven't quite arrived yet. You know, when technologies are new, you have to figure out culturally, societally, but also relationally, what is and what is not appropriate in terms of usage.
1: I met my wife on one of the dating apps years ago. AI really wasn't a thing back then. But do AI features exist on dating apps now, or are they currently in the works?
3: Some platforms do. Like, we'll offer you suggestions for prompts and responses to those prompts. Some will even offer suggestions when you're readying to send a message, right? Are you sure you want to kind of send that message? Which is very, very kind of simple stuff, right?
1: Right.
3: I've given a few talks about some of this research at conferences, and we actually had a representative from Tinder on the research team in the audience, and they had some thoughts as well because they're testing this. They're testing whether users are going to enjoy knowing that their prospective partner was using AI to like ask them out or to put their profile together.
1: How would they know? Would there be like a watermark at the bottom of the message that says like brought to you by AI or something?
3: You know, I wonder if that might be the route if they want to be transparent, because, you know, on social media, you see that AI generated content tag a lot on posts nowadays. And so will that show up on your profile? And you also see users using AI to generate profile photos on the platform as well, which I find to be humorous because that's not you. And there's always those concerns about deception with online dating.
1: Yeah, but doesn't it feel like using AI in messages is also kind of a form of deception as well?
3: It's a good question. I think if you're withholding the fact that you're using AI, yes, that's certainly a form of deception. That's a type of deception when you withhold information, right? But I also think that you're using a tool to help you communicate better, potentially. Ideally, the suggestions you get are things you learn to do on your own, just like when you ask a friend or you take a class as an undergraduate or graduate student about how to communicate effectively, that maybe the suggestions you use, then you don't need to use it next time. Like, there's research that's coming out now that I'm currently working on too, that's looking at the back end of relationships too, where you're not just using it to secure a date. How are people using it to end relationships? As well as how are people using it to keep a relationship going? Like all those boys on South Park messaging, like there's research that points to the use of it for the ongoing effort in a relationship.
1: I don't know why, but it feels like I'm more open to using AI to end a relationship than I am to start a relationship.
3: Yeah, I think when you're using it to end a relationship, you don't have those same concerns about maintaining authenticity. Really, what you're trying to do with a breakup message is communicate that your desire to end a relationship, but you're also communicating a way to maintain face. And what I mean by that is, like, say something that makes you seem like a decent person, and also say things that do not hurt, you know, the image or the well-being of the other person. And so for the more difficult conversations, like a breakup message, these large language models could give you some useful suggestions to help you with those conversations.
1: Yeah, it would also be pretty hilarious to get a breakup message with a brought to you by AI watermark on the bottom.
3: Yeah, you might have a particular reaction. You could either be very angry at that and angry, yeah. Or you could laugh it off and say, maybe I dodged something there.
2: David Roche is a communication studies professor at Christopher Newport University. This is With Good Reason. We'll be right back.

0: Welcome back to With Good Reason from Virginia Humanities. When you think of love, romantic love probably first comes to mind. But there are so many other types of love. And even though there's something universally human about love, it's deeply shaped by the values and traditions of cultures around the world. Nicole Willock is a professor of Asian religions and chair of the Department of Religious Studies and director of Asian Studies at Old Dominion University. She teaches a popular love, sex, and desire class through the lens of Eastern traditions. Nicole, how does a philosophy professor of Eastern traditions, aka you, end up teaching a love, sex, and desire class?
1: Well, at ODU, the Philosophy and Religious Studies Department teaches a lot of general education classes. And we were trying to come up with names of titles of classes that multiple teachers could teach and would, you know, be of interest to our students. And for some reason, Buddhist studies is not as hip with younger students anymore. I'm not exactly sure why, but it's just not as popular as it used to be.
0: What got you interested in Buddhist traditions when you were younger?
1: For me personally, I think I did grow up in New York State, and my aunt Leslie, shout out to Leslie, she's an artist and amazing woman. She was in Nepal actually back in the early 80s, late 70s, leading treks. And so she actually brought me back from Nepal my first pair of Tibetan style boots and introduced me to Buddhism at the time. I didn't really understand it. I understood that Buddhism and culture were kind of intertwined with each other. And as an Asian studies student at the time, I was really lucky to go to China when I was only 20 years old. I was learning Chinese and I had the opportunity to study there. And I visited a lot of Buddhist monasteries and I had a lot of time to read. And I think that was really my entry point into Buddhism. And Buddhism made so much sense to me as kind of a philosophy and as I was seeing unfold as a way of life as well.
0: Well, you teach this love, sex, and desire class through a lens of Eastern traditions. You know, what is love? Love is one of those essential things that make us human. There's been an infinite amount of art created about it. I've personally experienced, and I'm sure you have too, but what exactly is it?
1: Yeah, I think that's a wonderful question. And don't we all want to just be able to answer it? And don't we already know what it is, right? I think, you know, especially when students come to the class, everyone's like, oh, I know, you know, we take for granted that we understand what love is. But, you know, just as communication is so problematic, just even between couples or friends or whatever, I really think that as a culture, we assume we understand what love is and that it's a universal thing, right? But when it comes to investigating it, when we look at love in different contexts, you know, whether that's historical context or social context or cultural context, we see that love manifests in different ways. And yeah, we can kind of see an overarching theme for different types of love, but I don't think we have an essential definition of love, although we all think we do.
0: Do you have a personal definition of what love means to you?
1: I think I'm influenced by so many different cultures at this point. I mean, I'm 56 years old and I've lived in a lot of different countries. And I think my understanding of love is kind of complex, like a bit of like a mosaic or a tapestry, and it manifests in different ways. Yeah.
0: How dependent on culture is love, or is it not dependent at all? And it's just this universal force found in all of us humans.
1: You know, I think love as a category really intersects with both what is deeply personal and individual, and then also to community and the public, if you want to say, like, so the larger kind of social, political, historical context as well. So it's one of those really interesting categories that really touches meaningfully on both those aspects of ourselves, you know, the person as an individual and the person as a social being. So, yeah, you know, there is some sort of undoubtedly universal connection. I truly do believe in that, especially when it comes to what's often referred to the highest form of love, whether we want to call that divine love, or in Greek it was called agape. In Tibetan Buddhism, you could say it's ningje, which means noble heart. But the sort of idea of true compassion, where there's no divisions between anybody and you or anything, and you can see everything equally, like true equanimity in that sense. You see that, you know, just across human cultures, this kind of form of universal love that is truly, I don't know, I feel like a human, but not just human. You kind of see it in animals too, right? Don't you? Because like there's, you know, there is something about that devotion, that equanimity, that kindness, that big-heartedness that is undoubtedly human.
0: And you mentioned earlier that love can be broken down into different types. Mm-hmm. What are they? What are the different types of love?
1: Yeah, well, you know, we need what are called heuristics, right? Like these kind of interpretive lenses. And one way to make sense of love is to break them down into different types of categories. And there's a kind of classic way that I do it. And so you can say there's eros, right? The erotic love, or the romantic love, that sexual desire, that romantic type of love. There's storge, which is this kind of marriage or familial love that we get in a family unit. And then there's philia, which is often translated as brotherly love, but it's friendship. And often in the Greek sense, it's this kind of notion of hospitality, right? What do you do for those who are in close quarters with you, your friends, right? And then the third category I mentioned is agape, which is that kind of universal love, that divine love, that kind of larger than life in some ways, yeah.
0: Well, let's start with brotherly love. Tell me about the Brother Orange story from China.
1: Oh, I love this story. So the last time I taught this class, I did this as a COIL class. So COIL is Collaborative Online International Learning. So I worked with another professor from Hong Kong. And so it was a really international class. And she proposed this idea of this story that I actually hadn't heard of before, but I loved it. And it's a BuzzFeed story, basically, by a guy called Matt Stapira. And it happened back in 2014, but you know, you can still Google it. It still comes up on BuzzFeed. He basically lost his phone in, I think it was in Brooklyn or Manhattan, in New York City somewhere. And then a few months later, he starts to see his photos, like on his iPhone, with this guy from China, who becomes his friend, and his nickname is Brother Orange.
2: Last year, I was sitting at this bar, I put my phone on the table, it gets swiped, these pictures start showing up, tons of selfies of a guy with an orange tree. And I just remember being like, you know what, I should do a BuzzFeed post on this. I went to bed that night and everything has been different ever since.
1: And then Matt ends up becoming this kind of internet sensation in China. And then it takes it to the next level, and Brother Orange invites Matt over to China.
3: Hi, Brother Orange! How do you like Britney Spears? Hey! Nice to meet you!
4: My aunt can do China.
5: Is everything the way you expect it?
1: They're followed around and, you know, courted by, you know, all sorts of social media buzz and everything. But really, the essence of this story, it hits on not just their personal, you know, friendship, that they clearly admire each other and clearly have, you know, this kind of connection where they just enjoy each other's company, right? That kind of understanding of friendship that we typically understand as friendship. But they also, through this story, also shows this different types of hospitality, or this different types of way of treating a guest, right? And in China, like I've had the, you know, wonderful opportunity to study in China. And for me, this was really an opportunity for students to tap into this kind of incredible hospitality that you are given when you're a guest in China. You're treated to all these incredible meals. You're shown around. You always have an escort. You're never by yourself. You know, there's this kind of sense that there's this feeling that you really owe this person, not in an obligatory way, but you want to show this person your own culture. And it's just a beautiful story because you can see both that personal friendship type thing, but you also understand that there's more to it, that there's, you know, this kind of cultural friendship that happens through this exchange. And it's really quite a fun story. I recommend reading it.
0: You also teach about expressions of love in Japan. You know, I've heard the phrase "I love you" is pretty rare in Japanese culture. Is that true?
1: From what I understand, I haven't actually spent a lot of time in Japan. I've only been to the Tokyo airport, so I'm not a Japanese, a scholar of Japanese religions or anything. I have read a lot, and I've spent a lot of time in China. And it's interesting because the character in Japanese is the same in Chinese, I, right? That's the same Chinese character that is used. And in Japanese, it's pronounced I, Jo, is how I understand it's pronounced. And this is quite common in China as well, that it's just not common to say I love you, right? That is a very uncommon thing to say. And love, romantic love, is expressed in a different way through actions, right? It's important to show one's deep, meaningful connections through what one does. And also it sounds like the I think the term is aishiteru, and that is also like a kind of written form, and it can be quite awkward from what I understand. Yeah, so all of these contexts and the way that we use language really matters. And, you know, when one is in relationship, it's really important to have that iterative process. Well, how do you understand love? What does love mean to you? And it's a conversation. It's not something that is one-sided, right? It's truly a kind of give and take and a back and forth and a dialogue that happens. And so I think that's what makes it really special, right?
0: I'm really interested in the section you teach about non-binary identities in Indian traditions. I believe they're called the Hidra.
1: Yeah, Madhavi Menon's book is really wonderful. One of the things that Menon really brings up is how Hijra, they're this kind of diverse category for a third sex, right? So some in American culture will call that trans, but basically it is a living community in India. They are very marginalized now, but they used to perform at the courts and be singers and performers and that kind of, they had a very esteemed role in Indian history. And
0: oh,
1: so we look at those various dynamics of how the historical context and the political context also really matters in how we understand even the most basic things. So, you know, science right now defines, and the predominant norms right now have a certain kind of fixed idea of what a sex is, and especially biological sex. But really, as soon as you start talking to a biologist, you know, this idea of what biological sex is much more complex than we really understand commonly.
0: You know, obviously, love and desire often go hand in hand. How do our ideas of desire here in the U.S. differ from those in the East, like India?
1: I like to look at these classical texts from India, like the Mahabharata or the Upanishads. But one of the ways that we look at this is these four goals in life, according to these texts. And there's generally considered four different goals, and they also roughly correspond to different time periods of adult life. And kama is one of those. So desire or pleasure is a part of a familial life. So after you're married and you want to start a family, kama is especially important aspect of one's life. And this is especially this idea of sexual desire. The term for not so much that romantic love or that familial love, another idea is that at the end of our life, right, you really concentrate on this idea of moksha, which is liberation, and liberation from karma, liberation from life. So these exist all in these texts, and they really outline this way of living a meaningful life. Yeah.
0: What about Buddhism? Talk to me about the Four Noble Truths and what they have to say about love, sex, and desire.
1: Yeah, when we look at the Buddhist texts, we mostly focus on the desire aspect of it because, you know, according to the First Noble Truth, life is suffering, or dukkha, like it's permeated by this notion of suffering. And the Second Noble Truth is that desire is the origin of suffering. Now, desire is often trishna, or kind of craving or thirst. And that desire is often to satisfy one's instinctual drives, but it can be also a desire for things to stay the same, right? Mm. Or also a desire to avoid unpleasant feelings. And then the third noble truth is just a kind of simple kind of cognitive thing where we can overcome this suffering by practicing the fourth noble truth, the Eightfold Path, right? And then when it comes to this Eightfold Path of practicing Buddhism, it gets more complicated because that path, as Buddhism spread from the Indian subcontinent to across Asia, and now really across the world, how that path is interpreted is different and then is so bound with cultural expectations. So desire is almost a paradox, right? Because on one hand, it's this cause of suffering, right? But on the other hand, we all have it, right? We all have this kind of thirst. We all have, this is something that the reason why it's called a truth is because this is something common that, you know, is shared by really all sentient beings. Like we all need to, you know, literally drink, right? Like desire, the same word is we have that same craving for things, right? And so it's both this kind of life force, right? Desire is this life force and also this paradox of causing suffering. And that's why the middle way approach is so beautiful. You know, this like idea of the middle way, you can't pull the arrow too tight or too loose. You have to just get it just right. That middle way is finding that balance.
0: You teach about Tantra at the tail end of the class. What is Tantra? Is it a type of yoga?
1: Tantra is actually a category of texts, but it can be yoga, right? Some of the texts can be yogic, and that's the one I teach. There's a really wonderful book by Nita Chengguzang called Karma Mudra, The Yoga of Bliss. And again, it helps us understand the body, which, you know, again, most students come into the class, oh, I understand the body in this certain way, right? We have our biology classes and anatomy lessons and all of this. But one of the things I try to show is that the body is not always conceived of in the same way in different cultures and again, in different historical contexts. Dr. Nita Chengguzang's book is really wonderful because it's a really easy read in a lot of ways. It breaks down a lot of the key ideas of the yoga of bliss and teaches about really that one needs to understand one's own body in order to achieve bliss, whether that's for oneself or in sexual union or whatever. But one of the ways that it's understood is that the body is just understood in different ways. And there's these three main components, if you will. There's one, the wind, which is long. And then there's channels, which are in Tibetan, it's sa. And then there's this kind of essence or tikle, right? And the way that this is kind of understood is that the wind moves through the body kind of like a horse. The channels are like roads in the body. And tikle are like the essence or the mind, which is the rider that moves them. So the idea is that through yogic practices, you know, you can control the channels and the wind in your own body. And that is what can lead to bliss. But it takes lots of practice. And Tibetan yoga is it draws from the different traditions of yoga. When you look at Tibetan medicine, it's really such a fascinating history. Apparently there were Greek doctors or medicinal practitioners, and then Chinese medicine, and then Indian medicine, the Ayurvedic tradition, all meeting in Tibet in, you know, back in 8th, 9th century, 10th century. And this is how the kind of medical texts formed and then became more canonical later in the 12th, 13th century. But this idea of the body is really, it's a fascinating way for students to understand that even the most kind of basic concepts of how we understand our body is also culturally bound. You know, it's really it's what we're taught. It's how we learn. It's what our family teaches us, what our schools teach us, is what society as a whole through social media and other means teaches us. And so it helps, I think, understand that the world is such a rich place and there's not one definition of love, sex, or desire.
0: You know, there's been some talk about how young people are having less sex than older generations. I'm curious, are your students pretty squeamish when learning and talking about this stuff, or are they, you know, still as interested as ever?
1: Well, you know, I think I started teaching this class post-COVID, so I noticed that they're much more comfortable talking about things. I use this annotation tool called Perusal in my classes, which allows them to read text and then to comment they have to annotate the text and then they comment on each other's annotations, right? They have to ask a question and then comment on it. And they're definitely really like those discussions are so rich and not filtered very much to do with the text or, but you know, they'll get into the details more there. Whereas in class, it does tend to be a little bit more reserved and certainly, you know, it has to be a safe space. I think that's really key in the classroom is that you create the safe space and, you know, what happens in the classes is, you know, really important to honor each other's different viewpoints and that not everybody's going to agree with each other and that's okay. And that, you know, to just have that basic respect for one another's viewpoints and the material, quite frankly, because some of the material is different, you know, than they're used to. And that's okay. And they don't have to agree with it. And that's okay too. But it's important that we take things, I think, seriously, like that there's a serious point of view and what people say and what people read is that we take it with a certain level of respect. And that's really important. So I don't think squeamish is the right word. I think they're shy just because this generation, my daughter had her first year of high school all online. So, and she's an only child. So, you know, you don't get a lot of social interaction. And so that social aspect of talking with one another, that's actually the magic of the classroom. And we need to be talking to each other. We need to be having these iterative processes. We need to be saying, hey, how do you understand love? How do you understand brotherly love? What is this thing called Tantra? I've heard this before, but what is this here? You know, and those like iterative processes, those dialogues are just so crucial because we're just living in this kind of one-way world right now of like social media says this and therefore that is, right? And that it's not. Hello, you know, this is, you know, as soon as we start diving in a little deeper, we understand that it actually, no, it's really much more complex on that. And you know, these definitions are, humans love to try to make sense of things. Like we love to put definitions on things. But the fact is that humanness is really messy.
0: We've been talking about your students, but what about you? What has Asian philosophies taught you about love, sex, and desire that you've really clung to in your life?
1: I think like that I always go back to the concept of Ningjie, which is compassion. That's often how it's sort of generally translated. But I think that idea is that I really try to embody this notion that, you know, no matter who or what I encounter in this life is that I treat them with a certain level of respect and treat everyone the same. And it's almost impossible to do, but I really try to do that. I just think it's so important that we treat people with respect and animals and nature, that sense of compassion, to have a noble heart. That's what I aspire to the most, too.
0: Well, Nicole, I've had a blast talking with you. Thanks for sharing your insight on With Good Reason.
1: Thank you, Matt. It's been a pleasure.
0: Nicole Willock is a professor of Asian religions and chair of the Department of Religious Studies and director of Asian Studies at Old Dominion University. With Good Reason is produced by Virginia Humanities, which acknowledges the Monacan Nation, the original people of the land and waters of our home in Charlottesville, Virginia. Our production team is Sarah McConnell, Allison Quance, and Lauren Francis. Special thanks to Jenny Taylor for booking assistance. And to Lamar Ford at CNU, Chris Boros at WMRA, and to Jordan Christie at WHRV for recording assistance. 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I'm Matt Darrow. 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

0: Welcome to City Arts and Lectures, a season of talks and onstage conversations with some of the most celebrated writers, artists, and thinkers of our day, recorded before an audience at the Sydney Goldstein Theater in San Francisco. This week, we remember the life of Gloria Steinem, legendary feminist activist and journalist, with a rebroadcast of a conversation recorded in San Francisco on November 9th, 2015. For more than half a century, Steinem was one of the most influential voices for women's rights, equality, and social justice. Steinem began her journalism career in New York, gaining national attention with an undercover investigation of the working conditions at the Playboy Club. In 1971, she co-founded Ms. Magazine, a groundbreaking publication that centered women's lives in the larger political and cultural conversation. Steinem was a mentor to generations of women. Whether through her writing, her activism, or simply her example, Steinem offered women an invitation to speak out, organize, and imagine a different future. City Arts and Lectures founder, Sydney Goldstein, was one of those women, and Gloria was a guest on stage many times and lent her advice and support offstage. Gloria Steinem died on September 3rd, 2026, in New York. She was 92. In this 2015 appearance, Steinem talked with filmmaker and artist Chinaka Hodge after the publication of her memoir, My Life on the Road. Join us now for an archival program with Gloria Steinem.
1: Before we begin, I'm required by virtue of my belief and in what my Southern family would call home training to acknowledge the ancestors. So I wanted to ask you first, are there ancestors, people who inspired you to do the work you do, who you'd like to invite to share this space with us? Who are they and why is it crucial that we share their names?
2: You know, I think that a lot of us have lost our tribe, So we find it in different ways. So Wilma Mankiller is my tribe. So, Bella Abzug, Shirley Chisholm, Patsy Mink, I invoke them and all their spirits.
1: Very nice. Thank you so much. I want to move next to the future, as you say. We're joined by two student groups tonight, one from Oakland School for the Arts. And another student group from my alma mater, Berkeley High. I'm particularly impressed with Berkeley High this week because after anti-black and racist remarks were put on computers in the computer lab at the school, they staged a citywide walkout. So my first question to you is, to the future, what are your suggestions for activism and organization?
2: Everything. I think in a general way we probably worry too much about what we should do. And just, we fail, therefore, to do everything we can do. And that means when we're talking to each other, do we say what is authentic and what is really going on? Do we tell the truth about our real lives? All movements come from telling the truth, I think, and discovering that you're not alone as you thought you were. It comes from using the powers that we all have to some extent, which is dollar power. How are we spending our money and with whom? Not with Walmart, for instance.
3: Just off top.
2: How are we using our votes? You know, I mean, it is true that the voting booth is still the only place where the most powerful and the least powerful are equal. So, as difficult as it is with all of the, too much money and all the problems we have, nonetheless, if we organize, we can beat the money. So, what language are we using with each other? Are we remembering the simple political things like if you are somebody who usually has power or in that situation has more power, then we have to remember to listen as much as we talk. And if we have less power, we have to remember to talk as much as we listen, which is sometimes even harder, you know, because we're used to hiding.
1: So let's start at the beginning. I believe that names have a purpose and give us ways of meaning and knowing ourselves. What's your full name and how did you come by it?
2: Gloria Marie Steinem. I was named after my sister's baby doll. She was 9 years older than me, and I was her idea. You know, she talked my parents into having a little sister, and my parents couldn't agree on my name, so she named me after her baby doll. Much later in life, I met Gloria Swanson. And she said, "How old are you, my dear?" And I told her, she said, "You were named after me, everyone your age." Marie was after my grandmother, Mary Catherine, who came from a working class background and so therefore fancified her name so she'd feel better about it. So instead of Mary, she was Marie. And Steinem, probably was Steiner or Steinman or something, and probably got all screwed up with immigration.
1: Nice. This seems like a nice segue into talking about your father, whom you give a wonderful memory to at the beginning of the book. How did your life on the road with him influence your path to feminism?
2: Well, you know, it's interesting because you added path to feminism. So, I mean, obviously, growing up until I was 10 in a house trailer, because we were living in southern Michigan where my father had a little summer resort, and in the wintertime he couldn't bear the cold weather, so he would put us all, my sister, you know, my mother, the dog, everybody, in a house trailer, and though we never had enough money to get to Florida or California, he would buy and sell antiques along the way. So it took me a while to realize, because I rebelled against that. I thought, you know, I want a life like I see in the movies, you know, like kids. Because I wasn't going to school, I thought I want to go to school. And so it took me a while after I was a grown-up to realize that this had normalized. There were good things about it. I mean, for one thing, I missed a brainwashing in school. This is pretty good.
1: Yeah, agreed.
2: But then you said, how did that influence feminism? And that made me think of the fact that he treated me as a friend in a lot of ways. He listened to what I thought, and he asked my opinion. His favorite story about me was that when I was about 5 years old, we had gone into a country store together, and I asked him for a nickel, and he said, "What for?" And according to him, I said, "You can give it to me or not give it to me, but you can't ask me what it's for." Now, he told that story about me, but I tell it about him, because the point is, he said, "That's right." Mm. He honored the will in a child. And so I suppose I realized in some way that it was possible. You know, if we have relationships in our families that are equal and democratic, we can imagine it in the outside world. We can cure the problems of childhood, but it takes longer.
1: So in your childhood, in your nostalgia, you're riding with your dad, you're his best friend, at least on the road. You stop at diners. What's the best meal you had with your dad, outside of Malted's, which I know you love?
2: No, there's nothing outside of Malden. No. I mean, here was another way that we were buddies. He loved food. He knew every all-you-can-eat restaurant, you know, from coast to coast. He knew every thick malted place. And he was serious about it, right? So as a child, he would give me 50 cents and leave me in the car, and he would go in and order a malted, having told me to come in after him and pretend I didn't know my own father and order a malted too, because he realized that otherwise you each didn't get the dividend in the bottom of the malted milk can. So what could be more heavenly than being a kid pretending you don't know your own father? I'm sure we didn't, you know, fool anybody, but still, I thought it was great.
1: In that same nostalgia, I'm curious about his resort on the oceanfront resort.
2: Yes, he called it Ocean Beach Pier. There's not an ocean in hundreds of miles, but he called it Ocean Beach. Nothing if not grandiose, okay? And it was a kind of pier built out over a little lake in southern Michigan where people came to dance on the weekends and to a jukebox during the week, and then he would book the name bands that traveled around the country in buses. You know, it was his dream. I mean, it never made any money, really. We were always having to walk a long distance to the car, which had to be parked far away because the finance company otherwise was going to take it away.
1: I'm not saying I know this story, but I might know this story. You speak in the book about family jewels, about treasures that you move up and down this sort of antique trail. I wonder, at 81, who is your family? What are your jewels, and who will inherit it?
2: Or them? Just a little thing like that.
1: Yes, right? No.
2: First of all, I'm so glad you said that I'm 81 because I am so trying to convince myself that I'm 81.
1: You don't look it, so.
2: I mean, I think I'm immortal, and this causes you to plan poorly. But my jewels are my chosen family. I mean, my nurturing family I love, and, you know, played obvious roles. But I think as we grow up, our chosen family becomes at least as important because you share interests and values. Actually, a wonderful author named Dorothy Dinnerstein. Do you remember her, who wrote The Mermaid and the Minotaur? Wonderful author. You share interests and values. Actually, a wonderful author named Dorothy Dinnerstein. Do you remember her?

0: I thought that was a great relief, don't you think? I mean, nobody tells us that. Because in the rest of your life, you pick people you do share values and interests with. And both things are important. For the future of the human race, it's important to learn to get along with and even love people you don't share things with, right? But if my chosen family is you know, my spiritual family.
1: So you're not chosen family. What are the most valued lessons you learned from your mother in your relationship with her?
0: Well, I learned a lot of things. You know, I learned to love poetry, which she knew by heart. I learned how to open a book and run your finger down the spine so you didn't break the spine. I learned how to fold typing paper into three, because when she was a newspaper reporter long before I was born, there weren't yet reporters' notebooks. And, you know, I mean, I learned all those things. But I think deeply what I learned is that the talent unused is a tragedy. You know, it was a tragedy for her that long before I was born, she'd given up the work that she loved the most, which was writing. And she was even a newspaper editor, which must have been huge in those days, because she had to start out writing under a man's name to work at all. So I suppose, you know, like many, many of us still, I'm somewhat living out the unlived life of my mother.
1: Was that a conscious choice on your part?
0: No. It was only in retrospect that I thought about it. I mean, I think I'm doing what I love. It isn't like it was a penalty in any way. Mm. But I do think that, I do hope and believe that there are many more women who live out their own lives, and therefore their daughters aren't haunted by the unlived life of their mothers.
1: Hmm. I'm going to sit with that for a second. Clap. So, why did you choose a life as a wanderer? Why life as a traveler?
0: You know, you only know you've chosen something when you're looking back. Mm. You know, you don't sit and say, hello, I'm going to do that. I didn't think I was choosing. I mean, I thought I wanted to be a writer. I mean, I was a writer, and I assumed that I was going to live in the same house, like everybody said you were supposed to settle down, that I was going to get married and have children, that was going to determine the rest of my life. Only if you really think that that's going to determine the rest of your life, then marriage becomes a lot like death in your So I just kept putting it off. I kept saying, I'm doing that.
1: Death or eluding marriage?
0: No, I mean, I said, oh, yes, I'm going to get married, have children, settle down. Just not right now. Mm-hmm. Okay. So I kept doing that. And then, I mean, I'd been active in several social justice movements, because somehow, if we've been marginalized, we empathize with everybody else who's been marginalized, even if it's not our group. Mm-hmm. But the excitement, the, you know, explosion of the women's movement and all of its huge diversity came along, but I couldn't write about it. That is, the editors I'd been working for were not interested, to put it mildly. Mm-hmm. My own travels started when I had written, you know, a little bit about the women's, so I was getting invitations to speak, mm-hmm. but I couldn't do it by myself. I mean, I still get nervous about speaking. I still lose all my saliva, and you can hear me, right? And all my teeth get little sweaters on them, and I can't get my upper lip over my So I wanted to do it just because there was so much excitement. It was so important, and I couldn't write about it. So I asked a friend of mine, Dorothy Pittman Hughes, who was a child care expert, had kids, was married. I thought, you know, our experiences were different enough. And I'm European-American, she was African-American. You know, I have to say that was a little bit accidental. We were thinking more about the kid part, you know, because people kept saying that, to me, they'll kill you in Dubuque, you know, if you go there as a single woman.

0: right.
1: So you took another.
0: So we did it together, yeah. And that began this life of traveling and speaking, which I only later realized was a traditional movement life in a lot of ways. Mm-hmm. Because in the abolitionist and suffragist era too, people were traveled. That's the way movements happen. Mm-hmm. You really kind of have to be in the room together. Reading about it is great. Seeing it online is great. But being in a room together is different because you empathize with each other. You can understand each other. And you can have an organizing meeting, as we are going to have as soon as the two of us
1: are all done here. 25 minutes. So you talk in the book about many modes of transportation: trains, planes, automobiles, taxis. What's your all-time favorite way of moving about the world?
0: That's hard.
1: Hard question. Nailed it.
0: No, because they all have... I guess I would say any way in which I don't drive. Mm. It took me a while when I started this book to realize it was maybe a little odd that I was writing a book about going on the road when I don't drive, and maybe I should explain that. But what happens if you don't drive is that as soon as you leave your door, you're having an adventure. Mm-hmm. You're not in a tin can by yourself. You know, you're in a taxi or a subway or a bus or a train with people to talk to. Mm-hmm. So people to talk to that's my favorite way of traveling.
1: Okay. And so you start these conversations with people to talk to. How do you build a lasting, meaningful relationship if you're constantly picking up and going elsewhere?
0: Well, you have your core chosen family at home. And because we had started Ms. Magazine, I had that chosen family of friends and colleagues, and I was the one who was off there wandering, who would come back with thousands of little slips of paper saying, you know, here's a new issue, and here's a fantastic writer, and here's, you know, whatever. I was the person who was buying donuts and coffee for the newsstand dealers to try to seduce them into putting Ms. Magazine on the stand because they were sure it wasn't going to sell, you know. Right? So I always had a combination in that way of a chosen family at home and wandering. And also, if you do it long enough, it's like reading a novel. You get the end of a story that you saw the beginning of. You know, 10 years later, you meet the same person, or you go back to the same campus and you see. It's like reading a novel.
1: My next question for you is, what gave you the gall? What gave you the chutzpah to start Ms. Magazine? I want to know who told you couldn't do it, and who told you could do it?
0: Well, pretty much nobody said we could do it. And partly it was kidding myself into thinking that we would only do it for a year or two, because then surely we would have changed all the other magazines by then, you know. So it was partly just blind optimism. And it was just basically we wanted to have a magazine we read, you know, that was not totally about making hamburgers and, you know, washing your hair and all the things that come with advertising, mm-hmm. You know, because the advertisers insist in women's magazines that you write about what they are advertising, and that's why they look the way they look. And the editors of women's magazines do their best to sneak a few articles in there. Right. But you will notice that fiction is gone pretty much from women's magazines. Poetry is gone. You know, it really is mostly about being a catalog. So the real thing was that we were able to do a sample issue. Mm-hmm. And because of New York Magazine, because I'd helped to start New York Magazine, and so Clay Felker, the great editor of New York Magazine, needed a feature for his year-end issue, and he said that he would pay for us to do a sample issue of Ms. Magazine if he could use, say, 30 pages of it for his year-end issue. And then we wrapped another 100 pages around it and put out this first issue that was cover dated spring. It was January. We covered because we were afraid it was going to lie there like a lox, you know, and embarrass the movement, so we cover dated it spring.
1: Covering your bases.
0: And so it was a test issue. We had not been able to raise money otherwise. Nobody wanted to invest in a magazine that was feminist and also controlled by its staff. Mm. There's still not a magazine, really.
1: Nowhere else in the world.
0: Right. But that issue sold out. You know, it was supposed to last till spring. It sold out in 8 days. So... I owe it to many, to you in this audience, who, because we, all of the authors in that issue fanned out to do free publicity because we couldn't afford to pay for publicity. And it was when I got to California and was on some morning show talking about the magazine, people called in and said they couldn't find it. So I called Clay Felker in a panic, and I said, it never got here. And then he called me back and said, it got there, it sold out. Hmm. And I owe it to California.
1: What are some of the lessons that were unexpected? You had a singular goal of putting out the magazine that we wanted to read that would speak to women. But what are the revelations that came with issue 2, issue 7, issue 16?
0: Well, one of the revelations for me was I always kept saying, I'm only doing this for 2 years, tops. That was like 30 years ago. Right? That's it. You know, I mean, I'd never worked in an office. I'd never had a job. I'd always been a freelancer. I couldn't imagine that, you know, anything different. And so just in increments, I realized what it was like to have a community of people who shared interests. Also in terror, what it was like to wake up at night worrying about making the payroll.
1: Mm-hmm. Did you make it?
0: We did, but sometimes very narrowly. Mm. I mean, I could give a course in how you don't pay your bills. You give them a little bit of the money so they're not mad at you, and you give them all the reasons why you can't give them the rest. It's very time consuming.
1: I'd like to put you on the phone with the NYU bursar.
0: Okay.
1: What's the best writing that came out in Miss over the last...
0: The best writing?
1: The best writing period. What's the best thing you ran? You can't talk about yourself.
0: I'm not tempted to talk about myself.
1: I want to let you off the hook, then you don't have to talk about yourself.
0: That's really hard because there were so many important... But what's coming up in front of my eyes is Alice Walker was on the staff and was writing in the magazine and so on, but... after she wrote, she was known in a, I don't know, people on campuses would come up to me and say, do you really know Alice Walker? And I would go into bookstores and get mad at them because they didn't carry her books. It was at that level. Mm-hmm. But after she wrote The Color Purple, we decided, well, never mind that she is a writer for the magazine. This is a major American novel. Let's put her on the cover. And we did. And we just declared her a major American writer.
1: Right.
0: It wasn't that we declared it. It was that it was true.
1: It was true. But right. Also, I think we have to declare ourselves. When we've done well, when we're speaking the truth, when we're writing landmarks, it's incumbent upon us to say we did it. Otherwise, no one will.
0: Yeah, no, absolutely. And I, that sort of comes up for me. It isn't, you know, there were other, you know, this is the first cover story about domestic violence that, you know, hadn't been, we didn't even have a phrase before called domestic violence. It was just called life. Mm. You know, there were a lot of other important stories, but what came up before me, you know, was that moment when you saw a world, not a major American writer, a world force. Mm. And that became more clear to me later on because I met her first her Japanese translator and then her Chinese translator, and they told me the same thing, which is that because she had used the language and voice of country people, and without apostrophes to show the missing, you know, not in a condescending way, in a lyrical, poetic way, that each of those translators had, for the first time in serious literature, used the language of their own country people.
1: Oh, wow.
0: And, you know, so one true thing makes a true path wherever it goes.
1: Wow. Wow. Okay, so from true things to untrue things. For a long time, this burns me up even trying to phrase the question, but for a long time, people credited your wild success and your agency to your extreme good looks. And I think that it's from a limited place and a limited definition of beauty. So if you had to come up with a definition of beauty that felt safe and productive for you, using that definition, what's the first time you saw yourself as beautiful?
0: I don't think I was in my early 40s by the time this all happened, or late 30s, early 40s. So I knew very well that I had been up to then regarded as a pretty girl. If I really made an effort, I was a pretty girl. Then overnight, once the women's movement was blossoming, I was beautiful. Hmm. So it was very clear to me it was in comparison to what they thought feminists looked like.
1: Mm-hmm. So I mean, beyond the look, what does beauty feel like? What is true beauty? Not necessarily phenotype or what shows on the mm-hmm. surface, but if you had to have a definition of inner beauty, which sounds really cliche, but I think is productive, what would that be?
0: I don't know. Authenticity. Hmm. You know, being... I mean, each one of us is truly unique, because each one of us is a combination of environment and heredity over millennia, mm-hmm. combined in a way that could never have happened before and could never happen again. And it's a sense, on the one hand, of that uniqueness and that unique voice and authenticity, and on the other hand, of being of our shared humanity, mm-hmm. and of our shared aliveness, nature, flowers, everything. I mean, I'm a pagan, let's face it, you know. Pagan just means nature. Mm-hmm. And I think the spirit of nature is in all of us. So expressing, I guess, the ability to feel and express that uniqueness and universality at the same time. And you can see it in people, no? You kind of know it when it's happening. Mm-hmm.
2: You're listening to an archival program with the late Gloria Steinem. The celebrated feminist and author died on September 3rd, 2026. She was 92. This conversation was recorded in San Francisco in 2015. This is City Arts and Lectures.
1: Okay, so I've been wringing my hands about asking this question, but if I don't, I'll never forgive myself. This is with the preface that both my mother and my boyfriend's mother are in the room at the moment. But let's talk about sex, Gloria. You talk about equal sex being a transformative experience. So how do you have sex? How do we all have sex that is healthy, whole, holistic, honorable, and good?
0: I don't know where to begin. I mean, one thing is that we could start to differentiate pornography from erotica. Mm-hmm. Because porne means female slaves, female slavery. Erotica, eros, has some idea of mutuality and mutual pleasure. So we could first, you know, the culture gives us the idea that dominance and passivity or conquering is what's not mutual pleasure, is what sexuality is about. You know, when I'm speaking to audiences of men, I always try to convince them that cooperation beats domination.
1: Mm. It's true.
0: So, at least if we get the idea in our heads that we've been lied to about the whole idea that sexuality is necessarily dominant and passive by its nature, then we're on our way at least to mutuality.
1: Okay, follow-up question about sex. What's the difference between sexual exploitation and sex work, if any?
0: Well, I used to say, I'll just say what my experience is. I used to say sex work. And then one day I found myself marching with Flo Kennedy, the inevitable Flo Kennedy, in Las Vegas because the government, you know, there's one county in Nevada in which prostitution is legal. So somebody in the welfare agency had gotten the idea that, or some several people, I guess, had gotten the idea that they could serve a double purpose by getting women off welfare and into sex work. Hmm. So, you know, you can't make this stuff up, okay? I mean, it's with... So they were essentially saying, if it's work like any other, it's work like any other. Mm-hmm. And the same thing has happened in Germany and so on. We managed to get them to roll back this initiative somewhat in Nevada. So I lost the ability to say that it's work like anything else, because it's body invasion, you know, and also in the street, people don't call it sex work as much as survival sex. You know, there's no shame in it because it's about surviving. Mm-hmm. And somewhere I'm sure that there is some woman who's getting her PhD financed by sex that is chosen by her. She can refuse a customer, and I'm sure it happens, which is very different from the usual situation. I mean, the average age of entry into prostitution in this country is 12. Mm-hmm. So I just find I can't call it sex work anymore.
1: Is there any place where there's a woman who chooses to sell sex and she can be looked at as a powerful, even if she's doing it strictly for survival? Is there any permutation of it where you could see sex and sex work as liberating?
0: I'm sure there is, somewhere. I haven't actually seen it, but I'm sure it exists somewhere. It has to do with, you know, think about it. I mean, going to body invasion by strangers, right. It's... The men I find who understand this the best are men in prison, because they, in the absence of women, they've been treated as women, and they have also been raped and used or used sexually, and sometimes voluntarily too, you know, because, I mean, voluntarily, because it's a way they survive in prison. So it just seems to me that we need to think about body invasion as a different level of possible trauma. And also, I remember sitting in Sonogachi, which is one of the biggest brothel areas in the world, in Calcutta, and seeing big signs all in Bengali except for the phrase sex work. And I thought, we originated that, you know, we gave them that. And you can see the children inside the doors, and you can see the women lined up like cattle outside. I just can't do it anymore. But the biggest problem, I think. We think there are only two alternatives, either criminalization or legalization. Mm-hmm. And the world is divided into two kinds of people, those who divide everything into two and those who don't, right? Because what has worked the best so far is a third alternative, which means you decriminalize the prostituted people, men, women, and children, and do your best to offer alternatives to them. You definitely prosecute the people who profit off the bodies of others, who are traffickers, who run brothels. You really go after them as criminals. And you address the customers, the demand, by showing them what sex trafficking is worldwide. what they are contributing to, the kind of industry they're contributing to. And this is what has been done in Scandinavian countries and in France and in a growing number of countries. And it's neither criminalization nor legalization. It's called the Nordic example or the Swedish example. And it does seem to, you know, be to give people the most alternatives, the most education, and do something about the horrendous profiteering and brutality of sex trafficking worldwide.
1: Let's talk about abortion. What's your stance on it?
3: Okay. I kid.
1: Where are we today? Where should we be tomorrow?
0: Well, obviously, theoretically, it's legal, and that was a huge victory in 1973 and so on. About 1 in 3 American women needs an abortion at some time in her life. The anti-abortion lobby is a minority of people. Most Americans believe that it should be a choice by a woman and her physician, not by politicians. Mm-hmm. But... But because we are in a time of right-wing backlash, because we are also in a time when we are about to see this country become no longer a majority European-American or white country, and because the right wing will cheerfully tell you the white race is committing suicide, you know, because white women are having fewer children by and large. So the same groups are against immigration, mm-hmm. against safe and legal abortion, against contraception, and even against sex education. So we are seeing this mammoth backlash, and since they lost or they didn't get everything they wanted in Washington, now they're focused on state legislatures trying to put such onerous restrictions on clinics that they close them down. Mm-hmm. And that's where we are. I mean, in between there, they tried murdering abortion doctors, if you'll remember. They killed 8 abortion doctors and firebombed a lot of clinics and seemed amazed that this didn't make them popular.
1: The logic of it, I've never been able to wrap my mind around that.
0: Yeah.
1: How one life is more valuable than another. I've never been able to understand that.
0: Nobody gets up in the morning and says, I'm going to have an abortion, a surgical procedure. It's not. Mm-hmm. But the original cultures assumed that women controlled our own bodies and decided when and whether to have children. And the contraception has been generally understood. Abortifacients have always been there. It is patriarchal or male-dominant cultures that have decided that they need to control reproduction and thus women's bodies. And that's how the control of women's bodies has been transferred away from women to a whole other powerful structure.
1: I want to transition a little bit here. We only have a few minutes before we open up to your questions, which is when the real work begins. The second chapter in your book is all about talking circles, about women sharing space and having a true democracy in conversation. And so I thought it'd be really inappropriate if I came to this conversation without bringing the people who weren't in the room with us, who mm-hmm. aren't here tonight because of obligation, because of work, because their man won't let them leave the house. It's a true story. So I've sourced some questions mostly from women and trans people of color throughout the Bay Area. I asked probably 30, 35 folks, and of those 30 to 35 folks, 6 came back with this two-part question. So the first part is, what can white feminists do to bridge the divide between them and black women who feel left out of the movement?
0: Well, we might point out that black women invented the movement.
1: I agree.
0: I mean, just
1: your speaking partners.
0: Yeah, well, not just my speaking. But I mean, we once did early in the life of Ms. Magazine. We did the first poll, the first national poll of women on women's issues by Lou Harris. It was a very respectable poll, and African American women were twice as likely to support all the issues of equality and so on. It was 60% of African American women, only 30% of white women. It's so wrong to think of of the women's movement as a white women's movement that I kind of don't know what to do about it.
1: Yeah. You
0: know? But we could honor much more. We could get mad at the press when they treat it as a white women's movement. We could honor much more the people who were pioneers and continue to be pioneers from Sojourner Truth forward. It's the way we characterize the movement, I think, that's the problem.
1: Are the deaths of Sandra Bland, Trayvon Martin, Oscar Grant, I can't name the list, are those women's issues?
0: Yes, absolutely. I mean, let's take Trayvon Martin, for instance. We know that Zimmerman, who murdered Trayvon Martin, had been violent to women in his life and not been punished or stopped or impeded. We know that domestic violence is the indicator of all other violence. But it wasn't even allowed in his trial the evidence of his violence against women. If that violence against women had been addressed as an indicator of all other violence, because it's a superiority crime. These are all superiority crimes. It isn't like people are getting a whole lot out of these crimes. They end up, beating up or killing their wives, sometimes killing themselves. The racist crimes are also superiority crimes. They're about proving superiority. If we had understood that and the connection, the deep connection between sexist and racist crimes, Trayvon Martin might still be alive. Mm. We have to make that linkage. Mm.
1: The second part of the question, and I want to acknowledge my privilege as a cisgendered woman as well, or a cis woman, and I assume you as well. But the second part of the question is, what can cis and what can white cis women do to extend the agency and the reach of trans women of color?
0: Mm. Well, I think we can understand how much we owe anybody who's getting rid of the polarization of genders. Mm.
1: Say again.
0: You know.
1: Say again. We're unpacking.
0: Yeah. There are two truths that are at the same time. One is the depth of racism and the depth of gender. Mm-hmm. And the other is that we invented both of them. Mm-hmm. They don't exist. We're vulnerable to both of them because we have such a long period of dependency as human beings. So the good news is that we're adaptable to almost anything, which is why the species survives, and the bad news is that we're adaptable to almost anything. So the ideas of gender and race are with us and go very, very, very deep. And Brian Stevenson, who, Just Mercy, his book, makes that very clear, and yet it doesn't exist. Mm-hmm. So it's helpful, I find, to look at original cultures here or in Africa, where the Kwe and the San we all came from, or the Dalits in India, who in their languages don't even have gendered pronouns. Mm-hmm. There's no he and she. A human being is a human being. What a concept. So it seems to me that we, in general, I would say, owe a debt to people who are blasting the idea of gender prisons, mm-hmm. or who are blasting the idea of racial destiny.
1: Mm-hmm. I'm going to chew on that for a bit, because I do understand that race is a construct, but blackness is real for me on a daily basis.
0: Yes, absolutely.
1: Yeah.
0: And so that's the challenge.
1: It right.
0: is... Which is what books, the Brian Stevenson's book approaches. The depth of the division, because we've normalized it by growing up with it and justifying all kinds of things with it from slavery forward, mm-hmm. and the fact that we made it up. that it doesn't exist.
1: Yeah.
0: To hang on to those two truths at the same time is the challenge.
1: I see. All right, I think we have time for maybe one more crowdsource question, though I have 25, forgive me, friends and colleagues, that I don't get to. I think I'll take the one from Dori Kamenong. Dori is a power mover. She works with Glide Ensemble and Glide Fellowship and Glide Church here in San Francisco as their events coordinator. And her question is, in the era of technology and amplified access being always connected, how would digital tools have changed the trajectory of visionary activism in the 60s and 70s as an organizer, publisher, feminist? What would your hashtag have been?
0: I don't know. You can give me my hashtag.
1: I'm going to think on your hashtag while you answer the question. I have a good one when you're done.
0: No, well, the medium is crucial, but the message is more crucial. Mm-hmm. So the question is, what are we saying?
1: Hashtag, what are we saying? Done too. Okay, I think it's a good time to open up to the room. We're right around our mark, and there are people who are wonderful humans who are around the room with microphones. So if you have a question, make your way to someone with a microphone and we will make sure that your voice is heard and your question is asked. Hello, San Francisco, you're beautiful.
4: Okay, that was faster than I thought. So I work for Bay Area Women Against Rape. It's an advocacy organization in Oakland. They were started in 1971 and our directors are still the founders. And I'm just curious, how have things changed since the 70s? I mean, I work on the hotline, I work with advocates, or with survivors of sexual violence in the hospital and court. And I hear the same things every day, the same violence, the same questions, the same struggles. And for you, I mean, who's had, you've fought on so many fronts for so many years on these, on women's issues and all people's issues, really. What do you see? Where is your energy focused now? How has the movement changed?
0: Well, first of all, I want to thank you for your work because you are on the front lines every day. And I do think that we have, in general, as a nation, come to understand that rape is not sex, it's violence. That body invasion is not inevitable, normal sexuality. And that is a huge change because it was thought to be inevitable and almost natural in this, as late as the 60s and 70s. It's still often blamed on the victim, you know, what did you do to attract, what did you do have on, how much did you drink, and all of that, you know. But the understanding that it is wrong and that it is not normal, inevitable sexuality is a huge, huge change. But, and we are beginning to understand its prevalence in places where people didn't think it was, on campus, in the military, in families, mm-hmm. the sexual abuse of children. We're beginning to understand that if dominance and passivity is seen as normal, then the helplessness of children is eroticized mm-hmm. for people who are hooked on dominance. Mm-hmm. You know, I think there's a much greater depth of understanding, much better police procedures, except, of course, there are millions of rape kits in this country that are completely
1: uncategorized.
0: Right. Yeah. But we are absolutely not there, and we still don't even admit that rape didn't always exist. You know, if you read the letters of the Europeans who showed up here as shortly after Columbus, who took sex slaves for his crew and couldn't understand why the women fought back. But the letters of people who arrived here in that era are shocked that, as one of them said, these natives don't rape women, even their captives. You know, that. So I find it helpful to understand that it's not inevitable, it didn't always happen, the sexuality wasn't always designed as, or thought to be dominance and passivity as the norm. But, you know, we're very far from the kind of society that was here before Columbus showed up.
5: If you were 41 today instead of 81, where do you think you would be spending your energy?
0: The same way I'm spending it right now. No, I mean, that may sound strange, but I think it's kind of true.
1: It's accurate.
0: Yeah, right. Because we're responding to what we see every day. You know, I think here's my image of age. We're like the Russian dolls, you know, those nested Russian dolls. So our child self is in here, then our teenage self, then our 20s, you know. But we're not profoundly different people with age. We just have more experience. So I don't think I would be spending it any differently. Maybe sexually differently. It's sexually differently, which would mean that I would have less time to be activist.
1: But more time to be active.
6: This question's from the orchestra downstairs in the center toward the back.
7: I saw you on the road in 1970 at Indiana University, and that was back at a time where a lot of the movements seemed to be all part of the same thing, the youth movement, the anti-war movement, the women's movement, and the civil rights movement. And sad, in so many heartbreaking ways, it seems that those personal interests have found their own directions and we've separated. And I think especially about feminism and Black Lives Matter and how there doesn't seem to be an intersection. And it's heartbreaking when you want to go to see a movie and you realize that Black women don't feel part of that. And I was wondering, I know you touched on it, I know we want the same things, but do you have a suggestion as we can reach over and be together again?
0: Well, it's interesting that you had the experience of it being more together earlier. You know, in a way, I think it was more in silos earlier because for not negative reasons. You know, because if you've been invisible, you need to name yourself and come forward, and then you go through a period of independence, and then you get to be interdependent. But Black Lives Matter. It was started, I mean, it's a big, decentralized, huge movement, but it was really started by three Black feminists, women who did it. You know, I think part of it is that they don't get credit, you know, for being the pioneers of that movement.
1: Shout out to J. Marie Hill, local Bay Area, mover in the Black Lives Matter movement.
6: This question is at the back of the balcony, slightly to your right.
8: Thank you. I'm wondering what your thoughts are about A, getting more women to run for office, and B, getting elected to office.
1: I'm so sorry I didn't ask you anything about Hillary.
0: It's, you know, there's Emerge here. Probably there are people who, you know... There are various groups around the country urging women to run, and it is true that we need to go to each other. I mean, women are probably less likely to get up in the morning and look in the mirror and say, "I see a candidate," you know. So we do need probably more encouragement. We need to say that to each other, and. We're way more likely to get there by community organizing than by, you know, having a lot of money or all the usual qualifications. But there is an increase, and you know, I think we just need to keep it in our minds and say it to each other. We need to encourage each other to run.
1: You should run.
0: No. I can say that to her much more easily. Don't you think she should run? Wouldn't she make it?
1: You and me together. Steinem Hodge, 2016.
0: No, my job is to make the candidate look reasonable.
1: Gloria Steinem, my life on the road.
2: 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The celebrated feminist and author died on September 3rd, 2026. She was 92. This conversation was recorded in San Francisco on November 9th, 2015. 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
3: Coming up on The Arts Hour with me, Nikki Beatty, two Oscar winners, Sandra Bullock and Nicole Kidman, on resurrecting practical magic. But will the sequel be cursed or spellbinding?
4: It turns out that the curse wasn't cured or solved the way that they thought, in that it's actually a generational thing. But what she's done is hide her children's truth from them, where they don't know what their power is, so it puts them in danger, which is a mom. 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
3: Heartstopper creator Alice Oseman on writing the smash comic books, the global hit Netflix series, and now the movie. And US actor Dominic Sessa talks about playing a young Anthony Bourdain in the movie Tony. Also on the show, double Pulitzer Prize winning novelist Colson Whitehead on his Harlem trilogy, and my conversation with Radhe Chuggi, one of India's most exciting and acclaimed Bharatanatyam dancers. All that and more coming up on The Arts Hour.

0: Hello and welcome to the Arts Hour from the BBC World Service. I'm Nikki Beatty, bringing you a star-studded lineup of global guests and some cultural companionship with the best arts, entertainment and culture conversation from across the BBC and beyond. Coming up, two Oscar winners, Sandra Bullock and Nicole Kidman, on resurrecting practical magic. Heartstopper creator Alice Oseman on writing the smash comic books, the global hit Netflix series and now the movie. US actor Dominic Sessa talks about playing a young Anthony Bourdain in the movie Tony, and the double Pulitzer Prize-winning novelist Colson Whitehead on his Harlem trilogy. That's not all, though. My guests on today's Arts Hour are Radhe Jaggi, one of India's most exciting and acclaimed Bharatanatyam dancers. She's here with me in the studio, as is one of the UK's most exciting and acclaimed cultural critics, Rhianna Dillon's back. Welcome to you both. And before we go any further, do you have a cultural highlight that you want to recommend to the world this week? Rhianna, I'll start with you.
1: I've been listening to Mira Sayal's memoir, Vigilante, which I am absolutely loving. I grew up with Mira Sayal as like this incredible Punjabi comic. I didn't ever see anybody else doing what she was doing on screen. So I was, as soon as I knew this was coming out, I had to buy it. But I've bought it on audiobook specifically because I want to hear her telling her own story in her own words, in her own voice and her delivery. And I would really recommend doing it that way.
0: And she is. So she's a British-born Punjabi heritage woman who is now, by the way, so we thought of her as a comedian in a sketch show. Then we've seen her do serious drama on screen. Mm-hmm. Two Woody Allen films, one didn't make the cut, and all kinds of theatre, acclaimed theatre. Mm-hmm. But she's been made a dame this year. So she is now Dame Mira Sayal, and we're very proud of her.
1: So proud of her.
0: Vigilante. Radhe, what about you?
2: Not so recent, but I love the show Shogun.
0: Yes.
2: And I didn't realize that it was based off of a book until I already watched the whole series. And so now I've ordered all 6 books.
1: Oh, fun.
2: And I'm hoping to read the whole series by James Clavell. It's fantastic.
0: Thank you both so much. First then, Sandra Bullock and Nicole Kidman are leading actors in any film. And back in 1999, before either of them had won their Oscars, they co-starred as the Owen sisters in the film Practical Magic, a movie about a family with a curse. Any man they fall in love with meets a sticky end. They are also witches and seek to overcome not only the curse, but the patriarchy itself. That film is nearly 3 decades old, so it's probably not a big spoiler to say that by the end they succeed in the first aim, but it turns out not the latter. Cue ka-ching, an easy cash cow. Sorry, I mean sequel.
3: 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Cast by fate, tested by time, and never broken.
4: We're Owen's women. Love is our undoing.
5: Here's the thing about magic. It won't be silenced.
0: Sandra Bullock and Nicole Kidman spoke to the BBC's Clara Amfo and Lauren Laverne about where Practical Magic 2 finds the Owen sisters, Nicole's character Jilly and Sandra's character Sally.
6: Well, we find her now in a place where it turns out that the curse wasn't cured or solved the way that they thought, in that it's actually a much deeper thing. It's a generational thing, which is very metaphoric for what goes on in most of our lives in the familial sort of lineage of things. And she shut herself down and thought, if I hide the truth from my children, I will be able to protect them. But what she's done is hide her children's truth from them where they don't know what their power is. So it's actually it's actually the reverse. She puts them in danger, which is a mom. You want to protect your kids. Mm. And sometimes it's not your job to protect them in certain situations. So this is where we find her. And she's just fearful and closed up and thinks life is in a good order.
7: Yeah. No, exactly.
8: And Jilly is trying to convince her that they need to know. They need to know their origins. They need to know who they are. They need to know so that they can embrace their power.
9: And Jilly is like the fun sister. She's got a big heart. She acts like a child. And you look like you've had so much fun.
6: She has the best time
9: the
6: all
9: best
6: the time.
9: Time.
6: Yes.
9: You must enjoy playing that part.
8: I love playing that part. I mean, because I don't get to do that that often. So suddenly I get to be sort of the whimsical one, the one who's like, let's have some.
6: See, that's how I see her in real life. I see her as that
8: person. I hope I'm like that in real life.
6: That's what I admire most about her. She's so incredibly free and just brave to do things where I would just go, no, I'm going to stay home. I'm good. Good right here where I am.
7: So, Sandra, you already talked a little bit about that incredible Owens family home, which fans will remember from the first film. What was it like being back on set after 28 years?
6: It was, I mean, what was so ironic is that we scouted locations. We went to Malta. We were in Paris walking in the rain going, there's so much of this book that we could put into the movie. And then we go to the back lot at Warner Brothers in the rain in January and it's muddy and we see the sea of brown and we realized... This is our home.
7: And of course, Nicole, you know, a film about witches needs a black cat. Yeah. And you are a cat person. You've always been a cat person.
8: I am.
7: As we can see here, we've got, I think we've got some pictures of you on set
8: cat,
7: here.
8: That's Priscilla. Oh. But we had a black cat in our family too called Pinkle Purr.
6: What was it?
8: Pinkle Purr.
6: Pinkle
8: Purr. A.A. Milne. Tattoo was the mother of Pinkle Purr. A little black nothing of feet and fur.
6: Completely lost me.
8: Okay.
6: Yeah, sure.
8: I digress. But that cat is the best cat I've ever worked with on camera. And cats can be a little tricky on camera. And that cat did everything it was asked to do. Sandy cast the cat.
6: Pure by vanity choices, I was like, this is a much more attractive cat. This is the one.
0: Sandra Bullock and Nicole Kidman talking about practical magic too. My guests on today's Arts Hour are the critic, broadcaster and podcaster Rhianna Dillon and dancer Radhe Jaggi. Rhianna, thoughts on practical magic too. My guests on today's Arts Hour are the critic, broadcaster and podcaster Rhianna Dillon and dancer Radhe.

0: quite bizarre. It was bizarre watching it with a predominantly UK audience.
1: Right.
0: Because we were all just in fits of giggles at like the wrong bit.
1: Okay.
0: You know, they take a little train down to the country somewhere, except it's like a Pullman train.
1: Like a steam train.
0: Yeah, yeah, exactly.
1: We do have a couple though.
0: Yeah, we do, but you probably wouldn't get it, you know, 10 minutes. Yeah, exactly. There's a character in it called Ian Wright, which again, just check that he's not, you know, a local national treasure.
1: Yes, he's a very famous footballer, rather.
2: Yes,
1: oh, you know that. Oh, well done. Okay.
0: International.
2: International football star.
1: Yeah. There you go.
0: It is genuinely a joy to see Sandra Bullock and Nicole Kidman back together. You can tell, even on the press tour, how much fun they have with each other. But it doesn't feel like this was a reason to make a sequel.
1: Okay. And rather, if you could make a sequel to any film, whether it's an Indian film, an international film, what would it be?
2: I saw Mona Lisa Smile recently, and I thought it would be really interesting to see like what that particular professor was doing 25 years later.
1: Which for people who've never seen it, will you briefly tell us what the movie's about?
2: Julia Roberts is a teacher, and she starts to teach, I think, in a undergrad program, and she's teaching in this girls' college, Wellesley, I think. And there are some brilliant students, but all of them are engaged and about to get married, and they have to give up their education, and they're not even thinking of a career as a possibility. And Julia Stiles is an incredible potential law student.
1: Yeah.
2: And then she chooses to be married instead of go to college, even though she gets into Yale. And it's kind of Julia Roberts has to face her opinion and slight bias that she has about why girls get married or why women choose to have families.
1: That's a really interesting one.
2: Or why women
1: one.
2: Don't have,
1: yeah.
2: You know, why they have to go to college and why they want to do. It's a good balance of the two. And I think that character would have really enjoyed to see what women are doing today, and I wonder how she would react to that.
1: That's situation. A really good idea. Thank you both so much. You're listening to The Arts Hour from the BBC World Service. I'm Nikki Bady. Heartstopper is a hugely popular LGBTQ+ coming-of-age franchise created by British author and illustrator Alice Oseman. It spans a webcomic, a graphic novel series, and a wildly popular Netflix television adaptation. The teenage lead characters, Nick and Charlie, are friends at the fictional Truam Grammar School who develop a romantic relationship. Alice Oseman adapted her own books into the Emmy Award-winning TV series and has ended the stories with a Netflix movie, Heartstopper Forever, coinciding with the sixth and final book. The film picks up where season 3 of the TV series left off, and we find Nick and Charlie facing a fateful decision that could change their relationship forever.
3: Nick always thinks about the future. It's like he's there in his mind already, trying to stop a mistake that hasn't happened yet. Never used to think about the future at all.
4: It's because you were too busy surviving.
1: The BBC's Kirsty Walk spoke to Alice Oseman about why Heartstopper has resonated with people around the world.
5: The core ethos of Heartstopper, I think, is that no matter what difficult times you might be going through in your life, there's always joy and hope and light and friendship to be found despite it all. There's always light at the end of the tunnel. So for me, it's always been this balancing act of exploring real issues for teenagers while also showing that sort of positive, optimistic light.
6: The rest of the Truam Grammar School gang are back too. Elle, Tao, Isaac, Tara and Darcy. And it's always juggled a lot of characters and unique stories. Is it hard to decide who you're going to focus on more fully than others, who you're going to give these little brilliant nuggets of storylines to?
5: Yes, I mean, that's been the big challenge with the TV show as opposed to the comics, because the comics are very focused on Nick and Charlie as the main characters, while in the TV show we tried to expand the scope a little bit and to give those supporting characters bigger stories. It's pretty difficult to balance all those stories when you've got sort of 8 or 9 main characters in a show that's only half an hour long. But that's kind of the fun of it as well.
6: What I think was brilliant is you decided that novel form, which you'd done with Solitaire, your debut novel, when it was coming on to really focusing on Nick and Charlie, you opted to write it as a graphic novel. And that was such a fateful decision. And what prompted that change? Because it was such a big change. And it also then took your kind of readership to a new level.

0: I tried initially to plan Heartstopper as a prose novel, but the story that I wanted to tell with Nick and Charlie just didn't seem to fit into the traditional structure of a prose novel. It felt to me more suited to be an episodic, sequential story, much like a webcomic is. And I'd always loved to draw. I'd always harbored a dream that I might one day make a comic. And this story kind of presented itself to me as the perfect opportunity.
1: You have obviously been given praise for your positive portrayal of gay love for the longest time. Gay stories like Brokeback Mountain, Call Me By Your Name, were always tinged with sadness and unfulfilled love. I mean, you just wanted to give that positive experience because that positive experience is a reinforcing tool.
0: It's interesting because the phenomenon of a positive queer story, that was really not in my mind when I started making Heartstopper. I came into making Heartstopper from the world of young adult fiction, in which even at that time, there was actually quite a lot of joyful, uplifting, queer stories. And so when people had that reaction to Heartstopper, where it was like, people have never seen a happy, joyful, queer romance before, I was really, really surprised, actually, because that wasn't something that I thought was unusual, maybe, but maybe I just wasn't sort of clocked into what the TV landscape was like at that time.
1: So Heartstopper Forever is coming out just weeks after you've published volume 6 of your book series. Both are billed as a final time, supposedly the last time we're going to see Nick and Charlie. Is that never or never say never?
0: I always say never say never. I feel like you never know what's going to happen in the future.
1: There's a wonderful vignette in the film with Derek Jacobi and his real life husband, you know, when they're clearly looking after each other through difficult times in their later years.
0: That whole scene in the film is Charlie sort of looking at what his future with Nick could be. And it's such a beautiful moment because it's sadly still rare to see a queer couple of that age just out and about living their lives. But it gives Charlie so much hope. And I think it gives us as viewers so much hope that that is what might be ahead for us in the world.
2: Alice Oseman, Heartstopper Forever, and the original seasons of the series are sitting on Netflix and the books are all available for you to read. My guests on today's Arts Hour are cultural critic Rhianna Dillon and Indian classical dancer Radhe Juggy. Rhianna, do you think this is the end of Heartstopper then?
3: I mean, yeah, I sort of believe Alice when she says that. Oh, you know, speaking about sequels and money making and all that sort of thing. Actually, I feel like she has that integrity there where she feels that Charlie and Nick's story have come to an end.
2: You're a fan, presumably.
3: I'm a big fan, but I think also they tied it up really beautifully. And they did give us a little insight into the future by having Derek Jacobi and his husband there. You know, it was an extension. It was a look forward.
2: Radhe, what about graphic novels in India? Are they very popular? And are there any Indian versions we should know about?
4: They are very popular. There's a huge upsurge of people reading Japanese graphic novels in India. And now they are recreating some of the stories that are common in India and kind of putting their own twist to it. But we also kind of grew up with the old school Amar Chitrakatha and Tinkle and all of that. So Amar Chitrakatha takes all these traditional Indian stories and history that has been passed on, and it was like in a comic format. So all of us growing up as children, because we did not grow up in joint families anymore and we didn't have a grandmother or a great-grandmother who was telling you stories every day, this is how we kind of were introduced to it. So you'd read Mahabharata and Ramayana all in this short form. So each comic would cover one story. And because the Mahabharata is a story inside a story inside a story, you'd get little
2: epics, essentially, aren't they?
4: You'll get little bits of it over a period of time, and they're so well done and they're like iconic. You can now buy the AKC set. It's like a cultural phenomenon that everybody knows and everybody understands. And you can always find a new story about Mahabharata, even if you've been learning it or studying it for years. Mm. It's never ending.
2: Okay. Thank you both so much. You're with The Arts Hour. I'm Nikki Beatty. Anthony Bourdain was an American writer, chef, TV presenter, and according to many in the media, Hellraiser, who made his name globally with the book Kitchen Confidential, about the frenetic and destructive realities of working in a busy restaurant. He became a global TV star with series like No Reservations and the Emmy-winning travel and food show Parts Unknown, and then tragically died by suicide in 2018. There's now a biopic for you to see covering his pre-fame life. It's called Tony and focuses on one summer when, as a directionless teenager, he found himself working in a restaurant in Provincetown, Massachusetts. Actor Dominic Sessa, so brilliant in The Holdovers, plays the unmoored and sometimes unlikable Tony, being taken under the tough love wing of a seafood chef played by Antonio Banderas.
5: Hey, this is filthy. Come on, hey.
6: Sorry.
5: One roll hard, one catch fries, two sets, full.
6: You know I can cook, too.
5: Excuse me? Kid says he's a cook, chef.
7: Yeah, wonderful.
2: Jason DiRosso from ABC Radio National's The Screen Show spoke to the actor Dominic Sessa and Tony's Canadian director, Matt Johnson. He asked the director whether Anthony Bourdain fans will be fans of this film.
8: That's impossible because, you know, I'll tell you, I've learned that Anthony Bourdain means something extremely specific to each person who loves him. Mm-hmm. And I think that because his life was on its surface, very in the open, like, I let you see me, warts and all. Here's everything that's wrong with me. Here's everything I love. I don't want to say this negatively, but I think it also masked in some way who he was privately. And because of that, I think people are able to connect with him in an extremely personal way that even they can't explain. And so what will surprise them is probably them being confronted by a different interpretation of him as a young man. I don't think there's anything that when we were making the film, we were like, whoa, the fans are really going to react. Those conversations never happened once. In fact, we never really thought, okay, so what would Anthony Bourdain say, think, do? Right? Like, we were making a character that was living inside of Dom and it was coming out of him.
9: I mean, I didn't realize he was really into wanting to be a writer. And I thought that artistic side to him was really fascinating. But you know, he has this, obviously he had this self-destructive streak as well as being brilliant in many ways. Dom, if I could ask you, given that you inhabited this character for so long, you know, what light do you think this film sheds on that destructive streak?
6: I don't know. I think Matt and I talked a lot about how this was kind of a pattern in his life, you know, like after 1975, he struggled with addiction and then and other problems later in life. So he always kind of had this consistent, darkness in him in a way. And I think what I hope people realize in this, watching this movie, is that there's a certain time in your life, especially when you're young, where it's critical to sort of address those things. If you don't take care with them in the proper way, it's can be detrimental.
9: Finally, did you learn to cook at all on set, or were you already a cook?
6: No, I mean, I worked in a bakery when I was younger, so I baked a lot of things. I know how to make donuts. But Antonio Banderas was really capable in the kitchen, and he actually taught me a lot personally. But before, no, I learned how to shuck oysters, actually. Mm-hmm. This guy, Eli Sussman, he taught me how to shuck oysters.
2: Actor Dominic Sessa and director Matt Johnson talking about Tony. I just want the later part of his life distilled into a two-hour Anthony movie now, please. Rihanna, what did you make of Tony?
3: I really loved it, actually. I really enjoyed myself. I had to immediately go and eat a load of oysters. I didn't know anything about Anthony Bourdain, actually. I hadn't grown up with him. I'm not really interested in celebrity chefs, like his travel logs.
2: Rather, you have watched them, haven't you?
4: I've seen his show. Parts Unknown is fantastic. He's such an intensely alive person. He has he genuinely has no reservations about himself in any way. And he kind of brought food that was not cleaned up and polished for presentation. He brought food that was homely and hearty. And my favorite thing is that he goes to where knives are made, and the person makes a knife for him, and then he cooks for him. And how they handle food is different from how professional chefs handle food. And it's it's so raw and wild, and you feel like you're at the edge of life when you hear him talk and when you hear him interact with people.
2: He did a few shows in India. So he went to Amritsar. Mm-hmm. So that's like the Punjab, the North, Rajasthan, Kolkata, which was Calcutta. So, and then Mumbai and Kerala. You're from the southern state of Tamil Nadu. So what would you have fed him if he came to you?
4: He's very famously known to have said that if you're a vegetarian, you're sort of insulting the local culture. But he also said that the one place he could happily eat vegetarian food is in India. Because in India, non-vegetarian and vegetarian food, the meat is not the bulk of the meal. It's always one more dish. So you always have a rice and a gravy and a vegetable, and then you have a meat dish along with it. It's never like the full meal. So what would I make for him? I think I would make a very simple, like an everyday South Indian meal. We use a lot of pulses. We use a lot of different grains. And to just make like our version of a little salad, like a kosambri, which is like a cucumber and dal salad, and make a little bit of a pulse-heavy gravy. We call it pal charu, which is like a green gram, and we put a little bit of milk in it at the end, and you have that with rice. And I mean, it's,
3: my stomach's
4: it's everyday food for us.
2: So packed with flavor. Thank you both so much. That's it for part one of the show, but don't go away. Still to come, the incredible novelist behind the Underground Railroad and the Nickel Boys, Colson Whitehead. I'll be talking to Radhe Juggy, one of India's most renowned dancers. The Arts Hour's back after this.

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1: I wanted to write a heist novel, and then I kept coming up with more and more capers and jobs for my protagonist, and so it became three stories in one.
0: The Thai-born drummer, composer, and music producer Salin, and I'll be speaking to the extraordinary Indian dancer Radhe Jaggi about her Bharatanatyam performances. All that and more still to come on The Arts Hour. Welcome back to The Arts Hour from the BBC World Service with me, Nikki Badey. And if you've only just joined us, in the first half of the show, we heard from Sandra Bullock and Nicole Kidman about Conjuring Practical Magic 2, Alice Oseman, creator of the Heartstopper universe of books, TV and now film, and actor Dominic Sessa on playing the legendary Anthony Bourdain. Coming up in a moment, the mighty American novelist Colson Whitehead, drummer, composer and music producer Salin from Thailand, and I'll be speaking to my guest Radhe Jaggi, legendary in her field of Indian dance. She's here with me in the studio, as is our cultural critic this week, Rhianna Dillon. First, though, in 2019, novelist Colson Whitehead appeared on the cover of Time magazine labelled America's Storyteller. That was before his Pulitzer Prize-winning books The Nickel Boys and The Underground Railroad had been adapted for the screen and before he'd written his acclaimed Harlem trilogy. The first was Harlem Shuffle, set in the criminal underbelly of New York in the 1960s. He came onto The Arts Hour back in 2021 to talk about that and was an absolute joy. Now, his third and final installment, Cool Machine, brings the action to the 1980s. Colson Whitehead was recently at the Edinburgh Book Festival in Scotland and spoke to the BBC's James Crawford. Here he is, riffing on how the trilogy came about.
1: I wanted to write a heist novel, and then I kept coming up with more and more capers and jobs for my protagonist, and so it became three stories in one. And then I kept coming up with even more stories, so I was like, maybe it's a duology, but I'm not sure what a duology is. So it became a trilogy, and I figured I would follow him over three decades, which means you really have to do that. So he's in his late 30s, in the late 20s in the first book. He's now in his mid-50s, and you really have to show him aging into middle-agedness. When we start in the first book, his kids are 1 year old, one and two. In the next book, they've gone to college, they've left the house. He's a kind of depressed, empty nester. I'm not sure if a lot of crime novelists write about empty nesters. But for me, it was a real joy. It was from my own experience. And so I'm putting myself in there. So yes, it's 30 years in the life of this person. He's a fence. He wanted to be a upstanding citizen. He has a store, good family man. But there's a part of him that's always saying, let's do some crimes. And so he gets involved in the criminal life over these three books. And we find him now in Cool Machine, sort of wondering what's next. His store is doing fine. His fencing business is doing fine.
2: Just explain to us what a fence is for the upstanding citizens of Edinburgh
1: understand. So if you see a heist movie, the fence comes in after everyone else has done the hard work. And so the thieves have stolen $2 million in gems. Half of them are shot. They're crawling. They're bloody. They go to the fence. And the fence says, I'll give you 10 cents on the dollar. So the fence is the intermediary between the illicit world and the legit world. He or she will wash the dirty jewels and bring them back into polite society, circulation. And he's an in-between figure. I think what I like about the psychology of the fence is that they have a face they show to the world. A lot of them will have a legit storefront. And then the back is where they do their illicit business. And so that divided nature really pays off, I think, in Ray's characterization.
2: Cool Machine marks the end of your Harlem trilogy, following on from the previous two books, Harlem Shuffle and Crook Manifesto. And this novel itself is split into three separate but interlinking stories, which are sort of archetypes of the crime genre. There's the fabled One Last Heist, there's A Deal Gone Sideways, and then finally there's coming out of sort of Crook retirement to atone for the sins of the past. How did you go about putting your own stamp on these familiar stories?
1: Well, you know, I've worked in different genres before, and I'm coming from the outside. I want to make them my own, but also salute what I love about the genre. I want to figure out what I can subvert, make new, make my own, and that's what I'm always doing. In terms of these stories, each book has three, so that's nine different capers. You don't want to repeat yourself. Definitely, I want to stick the landing in the third book and not screw up the trilogy. I'm not sure if I knew what I was getting into. Mm. There's a lot of words in one book, and it turns out if you do a trilogy, that's literally three times as many words. So I was definitely preoccupied with making sure that the final three capers were new. It's the 80s. I wanted to go big, and so the crimes are a bit bigger. And also, I wanted to have a really satisfying thematic and emotional resolution for my characters that we've been following for three books and 30 years.
0: Colson Whitehead, our cultural critic today is Rhianna Dillon. Rhianna, I know you've seen adaptations. Have you been a fan?
3: I really love the adaptations. So I saw Nickel Boys, yeah, which was directed by Romel Ross. And it's such it's a tough watch. It's a tough story about two young men at a reform school, boys at a reform school. But what's so interesting about the way that it's shot is that it's a POV. It's a
0: point of view.
3: It's an individual perspective. So you always got the camera as if somebody is looking out.
0: That annoyed me. Sorry, but it did.
3: It's a very...
0: There was just no need.
3: I disagree, because it's coming at it from a whole new way of looking at movie making. It's jarring because we're not used to it.
0: Yeah.
3: It's hard to watch.
0: I don't want
3: because,
0: to get used to that.
3: Fair. I thought...
0: Go on, Rhianna.
3: I thought it gave us a little way in, a little window into a story. You know, we have seen stories of a similar nature before, but this was unforgettable because of the way
0: that
3: it was filmed.
0: Yeah, you're right about that. You are right.
3: And it doesn't shy away. You know, we are seeing it always from these boys' perspectives. I thought it was really beautiful. And then again, Barry Jenkins with the Underground Railroad. I mean, available on Amazon Prime Video, I think, still. Make sure you go and see that, because it is he's an amazing filmmaker anyway. Like, the way that he can visualize heartbreaking stories, he's always been so good at that, but also finding the joy and the love within it. So the two of them, Colson Whitehead and Barry Jenkins together, is a match made in heaven. And the fact that Colson Whitehead is attracting these really interesting African-American directors makes me really excited for adaptations of the Harlem Trilogy.
0: Which we think Apple TV are going to make, don't
3: we? This would be fantastic.
0: Rade, are you excited at the prospect? Because I know you want to read his books. What attracts you to what he's written?
4: I actually didn't know about him. And then I looked him up, and any trilogy, honestly, I'm on a plane so much, though. Mm. So any book that's not just over in one plane journey that I can then pick up the next book at the next bookstore before my next flight, I'm there for it. So.
0: So what are the best trilogies in your opinion, whether it's books or films?
4: So iconically, Lord of the Rings. I could not say that. But one of my favorite trilogies is the Ibis trilogy, which is by Amitabh Ghosh.
0: Oh, yes.
4: It starts with the Sea of Poppies. And then it's also based in a time when, British colonial history around India and China and all of the complexities of that, the complexities of the trade, but also complexities of individual people who lived in that time. And as much as when you study history, you study all the brave people that stood up for it, or you study all the adventurous people who did these things. But this follows so many like everyday characters who are just trying to live their lives and keep their families together. And it's set in this really turbulent time in history. It's amazing. And Amitabh Ghosh's ability to describe things is really beautiful. And again, it was one of those things. I read the first book and then I was in another country and I picked up the second book and I was in trilogies.
0: Rhianna's making notes. She's going to
3: read it. I'm literally writing this down. Yeah.
4: They should be making a movie on that, or a series, or
0: yes,
4: something on that.
0: Yes.
4: It's so visually alive.
0: What about you, Rhianna? Best trilogy? Film or book, it's up to you.
3: I mean, I love His Dark Materials by Philip Pullman.
5: Me too.
4: Yes,
3: I fell in love with them so young as well, but have never forgotten them. I still read them. I still listen to the audiobooks.
0: Did you want to be Lyra?
3: I did, but I was just in love with Will. I kind of wanted to be Will.
0: I wanted to be Lyra.
3: Yeah.
4: I Will just wanted to hang out with the polar bear. Yeah. Whatever character. Like, come
3: on. The appeal of having like a demon who was like your best friend and like your id as well, and going back to world building, I mean, come on.
0: That for me was my...
3: But I think those got better and better, which is quite rare with trilogies. I think sometimes the last is always the worst, but not in the case of The Amber Spyglass, which was wonderful.
0: Thank you so much, both of you. You're listening to The Arts Air from the BBC World Service. Let's turn the spotlight onto Radhe Jaggi now. What happens when the human body becomes an entire language? That's my way of describing Bharatanatyam, the Indian classical dance tradition from Tamil Nadu, that's South India. Intricate footwork, hand gestures, facial expressions, and extraordinary physical precision combined to tell stories, evoke emotion, and explore everything from the human to the divine. And one of the dancers carrying that ancient form into the present is Radhe Jaggi. I went to see her perform Bhakta in London recently, and I was mesmerized and transported. So Radhe, for someone who's never experienced a Bharatanatyam recital performance, how would you describe what's happening when you dance? What are you doing and revealing?
4: There's so many things happening at the same time. One is, of course, you have the technical choreography of it that you're thinking about. You're thinking about the space you're in, the light you're in. You're also, because you have thought through a certain perspective, or you've thought through a certain journey from beginning to end, and you're kind of conscious about whether it is being portrayed to the audience. Are they able to understand? Are they with you at every moment? But Bhakta in particular, because it talks about devotion.
0: What does Bhakta mean?
4: Bhakta means devotee, and Bhakti is devotion. And the way I look at it is not as being devoted to any one thing, but as being, as a quality of being. And so kind of exploring some traditional and some non-traditional themes through that lens. And what's happening on stage is that as much as you're trying to embody a certain emotion or a certain character, there is also always this constant running of the mathematics behind it, the music behind it, the patterns that you're trying to create, and the story that you're trying to start from beginning to end. And it allowed me to maybe explore themes that are not common in dance. Like, for example, we also look at the conversation between death and a particular character, which would not be considered great to put on stage. It's a little inauspicious. But these art forms allow you to do that because it's like language. It's a grammar. You can write whatever you want with it once you know the language.
0: Yeah.
4: And it's important for everyone to understand it's not ancient, it's not stuck in the past, it's very relevant.
0: Well, you've brought it very much into the present, haven't you? There's an extraordinary language of hand gestures, facial expressions, eye movements. Can you describe for us how a single gesture or movement, like an eye movement, can tell a story?
4: So when you first start learning the movements, there are Sanskrit verses that you memorize. And so you're taught, okay, you move your eyes to the side, to this side is one particular thing, up and down is one thing, round is one thing. But then as you start learning more and more choreographies, your teacher starts to teach you how you look to the side, what it can mean. You can look very sneakily to the side. You can turn your head and be bold about it. You can tilt your head and then look to the side. Oh. And all of those things communicate very different things. Mm. So how do you look to the side in a way that the audience understands the same thing that you understand? And the same thing with hand gestures, or the same thing with facial expressions.
0: Well, I came with a friend who had no previous experience of the form, and I was concerned that like maybe not understanding some of the basics, let alone the mudras, like your the hand gestures that all mean different things, that he wouldn't necessarily be able to follow. But you do something really clever and beautiful before each piece and story. Tell us what you do.
4: I have stolen this from some other very legendary Bharatanatyam dancers. There is a very senior dancer called Alarmel Valli. The first time I saw her perform, she stepped onto stage in the spotlight and she kind of has a very poetic way of expressing what she's about to do, and she does it with her hand gestures and everything. And initially I thought, why is she doing this? Because it's a very Indian audience. Then I saw Nrityagram. There were two Odissi dancers, Shurupa Sen and Bijoyini Satpathy. And Bijoyini comes on stage and does the dancing, but Shurupa does the speaking. And that's even more stylized and even more. So I kind of drew from that, because my audience tends to be quite mixed culturally, and they're from all over the world. But I do it a little more casually. Kind of speak to the audience like they're my friends.
0: But you do it in a very succinct way. So in, a couple of paragraphs, you've told us the story we're about to see. You've shown us that that means fish or swimming, or it's a work of art, just you doing that. So the night that I saw you, one of the stories that you performed was the Alak Niranjan story. It was outstanding and I loved the music. Will you just briefly tell us that story?
4: So the Alak Niranjan, the story is an epic poem written by Pandarinatha Galagali, who's a poet from North Karnataka. And every time I heard it, I would just be in tears. So the story is that this saint or this sannyasi was going begging for alms from home to home. And this is very much part of the spiritual tradition. So if somebody comes to your home, you serve them food, you never send them away. And they only take alms for that day. They don't take food and keep it for the next day. So what they get is what they eat, and that's it. So he's come to her home, and she's this very wealthy woman. She's married. She's got children. She looks at him and she sees the fire in his eyes, and she just falls into them. So the next day, when he comes again the next day, unable to stop herself, she just looks at him and she says, "Your eyes are so full of fire and I have such desire." So he doesn't say anything. He just says Alak Niranjan and he kind of walks away. On the third day, when he comes back to the village to again beg for alms, she's already waiting at the door, because now she has, she's given away the secret. She's told him how she feels. And he comes begging for alms, and the only thing that they own is this one wooden bowl. They don't own anything else. And instead of receiving alms, he gives her the bowl. And he says, "Oh mother, yesterday you said that my eyes were so beautiful and full of fire. You expressed your desire for them. So here, take them." And he plucks out his eyes and he just hands them to her, completely unconcerned about his own pain or his own sacrifice, hoping that it'll spark a spiritual journey in her. And this is one of many stories of these kind of sannyasis who existed, who had no care or concern about themselves. If they had anything to offer and if it would impact somebody else, they would just give it. And it's so beautiful and so intense. And the music is incredible. And I have to say that I didn't choreograph it. I didn't set it. I just played the music one day and it just sort of happened. And I take no credit for how that piece comes out. Every time I do it, I'm in tears when I think about it. And I just have to listen to the story and it breaks something within me.
0: Your feet are so percussive and rhythmic. What does the dancer have to learn physically to make those sounds and create that rhythm and be so precise?
4: So it's very much part of the grammar of Bharatanatyam. There's a lot of mathematics and pattern making that goes into it, but it's also a lot about technique. How you stamp your feet makes a difference. And of course, different floorings have different sound, and that's also why we wear ankle bells,
0: yes,
4: so that they emphasize the movement. And we explore a lot of patterns. In any sort of 8-beat time cycle, we divide it in very different ways. We talk about patterns of threes. We have different ways in which we do endings. And in Bharatnatyam, we have a lot of cross patterns. There are many times when the percussion is doing one thing and the dancers are doing something else.
0: It blows my mind. It really does. And I'm really bad at math, so I mean, it's just...
4: I am too, by the
0: are
4: way.
0: You?
4: I,
0: how can you be?
4: I finished 10th grade math and I was so happy that I passed my examination and that I never had to study math again. And one of the reasons I went to college to learn dance was I don't have to do homework and I don't have to do math. And all they did in the beginning was teach us math and time cycles. But the approach to math is very different. It's a lot more patterns. And so visually I see the patterns as opposed to actually doing the mental math, yeah, of it. And I think that's the only reason I managed to be a dancer. Otherwise, I would have struggled much more than I do already.
0: Radhe Jaggi, for now, thank you. And if you get the chance to see Radhe perform live anywhere in the world, rush for those tickets. Where are you next?
4: I'm heading to New York next. I'll be there on September 19th for a festival called Erasing Borders. And it's a festival of Indian dance. And I'll be presenting some of the pieces that you saw on Saturday.
0: Thank you, Radhe. You're listening to The Arts Hour from the BBC World Service with me, Nikki Bedi. Finally, on today's Arts Hour, drummer, composer and music producer Salin is from Thailand and now lives and works in Canada. Her work, described as Afro-Thai funk, reflects a global palette of influences, and her album, Ramana, has received wide praise around the world. When she was in the UK recently, she was one of the last musicians to play in session at the BBC's legendary Maida Vale Studios, which recently closed its doors for the last time. Here she is talking to Jam Supernova about what it meant to her.
5: It's such an honor to be here because, like, so many legendary artists played here, like the Beatles and Nirvana and all, and so much more. So I just feel very honored to be able to play here right before.
6: Yeah.
5: They're gonna close.
6: Well, I always wonder, like, you know, are we being a little bit over sentimental, giving a place so much sort of, you know, emotion, attaching emotion,
5: yeah,
6: so much to a place. Is there a musical place or space for you that you feel kind of has that same kind of pull? Could be anywhere in the world. Is there a space or place for yourself and your music?
5: I think definitely Thailand, because that's where I grew up. Mm. And the vibe there, the people there, you know, a place is not just a place. It's like you had mentioned, there's like emotional tie to it. There's like passion in it. There's like events that happened, right? So I think almost everywhere I go, I feel that way in a way, because wherever I make music, it kind of holds a special meaning to me.
6: Before we get into the session, I want to, you know, we supported the album Ramana last year. We loved it. It was a real sort of standout for us. We did the sort of, you know, interview about the concept behind it. But like a year on from the record coming out, what's been going on for you? Like, how has life changed? What's happened?
5: Oh, life has changed completely.
6: Yeah.
5: I get to tour the whole world. I get to tour US. I get to tour Europe for the first time. And then even Asia and going to Japan. And like just taking my music to different places that I wasn't able to do before. And within just 1 year, we went to so many different territories and continents and meeting so many different people.
6: And that's because of the album, this idea of traveling sonically between, you know, Thailand and West Africa, and this idea of what if the sound and the drum had traveled a different way around the world. As you've sort of toured the music and played these songs, have they taken on any new meanings?
5: Yeah, totally. For example, Igun Gun, which we always have played in Maida Vale, like I feel like this year when I heard it, my meaning of a song or like my emotion to it has grown so much.
6: I mean, for those that don't know, you know, you traveled with a suitcase sized drum.
5: Mm-hmm.
6: Tell me about that drum.
5: Yeah, it's called the Kuta drums. Actually, my husband who built it, him and his mom was building it and selling it for a while. But yeah, he designed it it was just, you know, I actually was busking before I became a full-time musician. So I would like just take my drums on the street and go play. So when we were trying to do the nature series, they started in Montreal. He said, oh, there's this spot in on top of the mountain. I need to bring you there. And he was helping me carry all the drums. And he's like, how did you carry all this by yourself?
6: Wow.
5: I had like one suitcase and another like, kind of like a caddy with the drum attached to it. And then that night, like I saw on YouTube, somebody made like a suitcase version of the Kuta drum, but not exactly. And then when he saw that, he's like, I'm going to build one. I'm like, please don't build
6: that's
5: one.
6: Love. That's love. That's real love. And a man builds you a drum.
5: Yeah.

0: the Thai-born drummer Salin performing. Rade, as a fellow performer, do you have that same emotional connection to a particular venue or space somewhere special? If so, where and why?
1: I'm very lucky that I get to perform at home quite a lot to a home audience. And that's nice, but it's not so much about the space as the people I perform to.
0: Right.
1: So I don't have one particular venue that I like, but I do like performing to smaller audiences because they're with you a little bit more and you can kind of converse with them and you can interact with them. And a lot of my performances tend to be to much larger audiences. And so you're very presenting. But if it's a small audience, you're just kind of chatting with them and they're kind of in it with you.
0: Rihanna, what about you? A favorite venue or cinema that you go to? Is there somewhere where you just get there and you go, oh yeah, this is...
2: I have several of those. A lot of them around Soho in London, because that's where I do a lot of screenings. But also I love the Vista Theatre in LA, in Los Angeles. It's owned by Tarantino now, but it's sort of like art deco. It's a beautiful cinema from the 20s. I had such an exciting experience there seeing Alex Garland's Civil War.
0: You saw it there?
2: Yes.
0: Wow.
2: Which was really, really cool. And they have like the reels before the film, you know, like the old cartoons, black and white. It was just like going back in time. This is what theatre should be. Cinemas should be like this.
0: Thank you both so much. And that's it for this week's Arts Hour. Thank you for your ears. And thank you to both my guests, Rade Jaggi and Rihanna Dillon. To hear more of the Arts Hour, do follow or subscribe to Artists at Work, wherever you get your BBC podcasts. For now, from me, Nikki Beatty, studio managers Mary Stone and Duncan Hannant, and producers Kieran Birmingham and Nikki Paxman, see you next week.

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1: It's the Splendid Table from APM, American Public Media. I'm Francis Lamb. Carla Hall is one of the most charming, fun, smart, adaptable people in food. I once saw her trip on stage and immediately do a roll and pop back up on her feet like a gymnast. So when she tells you there's something you actually must do the right way in the kitchen, you should listen.
2: I love baking. I love how exacting it is. I love how you can throw something together, but you can also do something that is sort of exacting and, you know, measure. And let me just say, get a scale. Can we tell people to get a darn scale, please? I wish my book came with a scale.
1: That's Carla Hall with her new book, Carla Bakes. And we have Martin Storage, winner of the Great American Baking Show, on for an episode that will make you want to fire up your oven. It's coming up on The Splendid Table.

0: 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I'm Francis Lamb, and this is The Splenda Table from APM American Public Media. You know, when I think of Midwestern bacon, I think of pies for fruit in season. I think of wheaty breads. I think of resourcefulness and gratitude. Meanwhile, in the South, I think of feather-light biscuits made with soft wheat, hearty cornbread, and showy cakes. Well, today's episode kind of took all of that and shook it all up for me. It's a show about Southern and Midwestern baking, but in ways I'd never thought about before. Later on, we're going to talk with Martin Sorge, author of Great Bakes, Modern Classic Bakes from the Midwest. We're going to start with the inimitable Carla Hall. Carla's an absolute favorite on our show. Always so fun and easy to talk to. And it's been just such a joy over the years watching her career evolve from being a caterer and Top Chef contestant to just an all-around culinary personality superstar, writing cookbooks, hosting talk shows, judging competitions, and her own food history show, which let her passion for traditional food shine. Well, her latest project is a book about baking. Well, at first I figured it would be all about Southern classics. It's about so much more than that. Hey, Carla, it's great to see you.
1: Francis, it is always so great to see you. Seriously.
0: I am so happy for this. So we are here to talk about your new book, Carla Bakes. I am super excited about it. I was like salivating every page. But before we get to that, I want to talk to you because we haven't talked in a bit. And yep. You're always a very busy lady. I'm sure you've had like three new TV series you've done since the last time we talked. But specifically, there was a thing you were working on last time that you've now really done. I want to hear about your one-woman show.
1: Yes. You know what's so funny about that? Thank you for asking about it. I've been manifesting this or thinking about it for 7 years, and it finally happened. So it was at the Olney Theater Center in Olney, Maryland, and we were slated for 4 weeks. It was extended for another 2 weeks, so 6 weeks. I did 52 shows, and... my co-writers. Okay. Honestly, first of all, so let me just give a shout out to my co-writers who are Les Thomas and Lori Kay and my director, Lillianne Brown. And it was one of the hardest things I have ever done. And when I tell you, it's one thing to dream about something.
0: Yeah.
1: And then it's another thing to actually execute it. But it was about a week before we were supposed to open. I was in the bathroom saying, what have I done? I can't do it. I absolutely can't do it. And I was crying because I was like, well, maybe we can give the money back that people have gotten tickets. And I went back out. The first run of the rehearsal didn't go well. And Lillianne, the director, said, all right, let's do it again. And I was so mad. I was so mad. But it was like she looked into my soul and knew that I just needed to push through this feeling. Mm. And it was probably the most emotionally connected rehearsal that I had. And that was exactly what I needed. So I tell people I went through a breakdown and a breakthrough on the same day. Mm. And then other actors were telling me, "Oh yeah, that's right, that's right, that tracks." I'm like, "What?"
0: That's how we do this.
1: It was pretty awesome.
0: Everyone freaks out before the actual show happens.
1: Yeah.
0: But tell us about the show. Like, are you singing? Are you dancing? Are you cooking? Are you telling jokes?
1: So I am cooking. I have a fictitious TV show called The Perfect Bite. It is about my life, and I am in the show, and we go through. Flashbacks. So when I was my happy place, which is when I was 12 at theater camp, we go to when I was in college, when I majored in accounting, and then I worked at Price Waterhouse. All of these are flashbacks to sort of tell my story when I had a really bad breakup with a boyfriend, when I was online meeting my husband.
0: So it's autobiographical.
1: It's autobiographical. And there is a lot of interaction with the audience. Like, one of the things that may scare people, because you're not sure what somebody's going to do when it's live. But I love live. I love kind of not knowing. And I also love talking to people, and I love playing off of people. So there are five instances where I'm able to play off of the audience, where I bring them on as characters in my story. Mm. And then I go out in the audience as Auntie Carla, you know, telling people exactly what I think and asking them questions. And I don't know what they're going to say. I tell you, there was one instance where I talk about how people are always wearing black. And, you know, I'm like, Auntie Carla has three words for you: color, color, and color. And I go to this one lady, and she's like, well, I went to a funeral before I came here. Oh, you said, yes, you're covering your black. So this lady goes, I went to a funeral. I'm like, okay. And then the audience is like, oh my gosh, that is so awkward. And I was like, look, nobody here is going to live forever. So we're all going to be going to a funeral. Somebody's going to be coming to our funeral. So I'm good. And then I talk to her, and then I walk away. I'm like, okay, now let's see how else I can stick my foot in my mouth. Okay. But I'm literally that raw, that present. And it's really fun. And one man said to me, you are so confident, you cannot get embarrassed. And it's not that, it's just that I want to take the audience on a journey, and it doesn't serve them by being embarrassed. Do you know what I mean?
2: Mm-hmm, mm-hmm.
1: Yeah.
2: You were also, I mean, famously a master of the...
1: I want to take the audience on a journey, and it doesn't serve them by being embarrassed. Do you know what I mean?
2: Mm-hmm, mm-hmm.
1: Yeah.

0: always kind of knew you would write one day. Even you've written many books, and this is your first baking book. But, you know, it's interesting. Most restaurant chefs are not bakers.
1: Mm-hmm.
0: But I feel like for you, your culinary story, like baking has always been interwoven with mm-hmm. your, you know, with your savory cooking. I don't think you think of even those as being so separate. It's not like, oh, the savory cooking and the pastry cooking. I think for you, it's always been you're making food and part of it is tradition and traditions you came up in. And part of it is sort of weaving your tradition and telling your story. And so I've always yes. just knew that one day you would do a baking book. But tell me about that.
1: So baking for me is like casual Friday. I love to bake. It's also like crafting with food. Mm. You know, when I think about the first dessert that I always wanted to take to my customers when I had the lunch bunch was my granny's five-flavor pound cake. And that was the cake that my grandmother made for us, you know, for all the special meals at our home. All of when we were in college, she would send it to her grandkids. So it was really, and to your point, it is not separate. There's not a sweet side and a savory side. It's what is the story that I want to tell about sort of growing up or where I've been, people I've met, you know, it's sort of all comes together. And I wanted to do a baking book before Soul Food. I was ready. I was like, oh, I'm going to do a baking book. And the publisher was like, no, you're not. I mean, that's when Soul Food came out. And I love Soul Food. I really did. I love the process of Soul Food. So, and interestingly enough, I think since then, I've done more baking shows. And so it makes sense for me to do it now. So when I pitched it again, and I initially wanted to do a baking book from the perspective of a judge on baking shows, right?
0: Oh, interesting.
1: You know, what I'm tasting for, what gets me excited. You know, I do not call myself a baker. I like to bake. So
0: sure.
1: Even in this book, I'm like, I'm trying some things that I've never tried before, but we're going to try them together. And I will have tested it, and I'm giving it to you to share, to try it yourself. And I'm also very much okay with not knowing everything about everything, you know? But I love baking. I love how exacting it is. I love how you can throw something together, but you can also do something that is sort of exacting and, you know, measure. And let me just say, get a scale. Can we tell people to get a darn scale, please? I wish my book came with a scale.
0: You can play, but get a scale. Like weigh your ingredients. Yeah, yeah, yeah.
1: Weigh your ingredients. Yes. Yeah.
0: Well, let me say this. I'm kind of glad that you waited to write your baking book. Because when I read this book, I feel very much a sense of, pardon me for using this word, because it feels like it's putting me in a sort of different place or whatever, but I feel like there's a maturity in this book and the recipes in this book and the approach to the recipes that maybe a younger you wouldn't have brought to it. Because I see your interest in heritage and history that we've seen you evolve with over the years. And I see like an interest in using whole grains, different kinds of grains, both for deliciousness, but also like nutrition. Like you write a bit about, you know, you're at a different age now and, you know, you are sort of more conscious about what you're putting in your body and you want to share that again in a delicious way. So I love all those elements of the book. So let's get to some of the recipes. And one that I do think kind of speaks to all this is your spiced sorghum drop biscuits.
1: Yes.
0: Everyone knows you make a great biscuit, but here you are playing with it, with the spices and with the sorghum flour. Tell us about this recipe and what, how you came to it.
1: So every book that I've done, there are biscuits, right? Every book that I've done, there's a pound cake. And the same way that you described, like in using different grains, there was a time where I was so into sorghum, especially when I did Soul Food and seeing the connection to sorghum and West Africa, that I wanted to be a part of the sorghum board. I was like, where are the sorghum board people? Do they need to call me? Because you know, right? there's the pearl sorghum, there's the flour, there's the grain, you know, and this nuttiness, and it's just delicious. And I feel like there's so many people who are gluten-free or gluten intolerant, that I, and I have a little bit

0: of an intolerance. So I want to give them something as well. So it comes from several places. It comes from a historical place where wanting to use these different grains from West Africa. It comes from a place of, you know, my body now, as I get older, it really likes less wheat flour. And then it comes from a place of flavor and what goes with it, and getting people out of this one grain. Because if you're using sorghum, that means you can also try another grain, you know, and I want you to get used to using other grains.
1: We'll be back in a minute with more from Carla Hall, author of Carla Bakes. I'm Francis Lamb, and this is The Splendid Table from APM, American Public Media.

0: 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I'm Francis Lamb, and this is The Splendid Table, the show for curious cooks and eaters. We're talking right now with superstar Carla Hall, and her latest book is Carla Bakes. Let's get back to it with her. So talk about sorghum flour itself. Can you describe it and describe what it does in this biscuit?
1: So in this recipe, the sorghum adds a sense of nuttiness. Now, it's a very finely milled sorghum that I used. I do mix it, you know, with all purpose, there's a nuttiness to it. And I think when I think about the biscuits that I grew up on, the buttermilk stood out, you know, like the buttermilk, the butter stood out, the flakiness. But as I get older, I'm wanting something that is of more interest to my palate. Mm. I'd look for more savory notes. And so this is also a very fast biscuit to throw together. It comes together very easily. And I was talking to Lisa Yokelson, Baking by Flavor, yes, about these drop biscuits. For me, I wanted to, quote unquote, sell the use of sorghum as a flavor builder, you know, and Lisa is known for building flavors. And we were talking about this sorghum flour and the nuttiness. And so if it's nutty, what would you pair it with? And that hints now you want to add some spices and you want to go in a different direction than where I've taken you before with just a plain biscuit. And so that is how I was looking at this recipe. And I remember testing flours. The best way to test flours is in a pancake, because you just throw it in there, it's a quick batter, you make the pancake, yeah, and then you can taste it. And so I started tasting it as a pancake, and then I started adding spices.
0: I love that you say that, because my kid loves pancakes. I was never really a big pancake maker at home, but now I'm, you know, one day a week I am, you know, pancake chef, and I'm a short order cook. And, you know, it was every single week, I'm like, you know, how do we jazz this up? So really, it came from a flavor place. And I started playing around. And again, I'm not a great baker by any stretch of imagination, but pancakes are so forgiving. So I would take recipe we would use, and I would do it with all whole wheat flour instead of AP. And okay, that came out a little bit sort of tougher than we want. And so I mixed it. It was like 3/4 to 1/4, half and half. You know, we found a ratio that we liked. And then I started playing with almond flour and just literally subbing out half a cup of almond flour and just seeing the different result. It's been fun. It's been interesting. Turns out our favorite is half almond flour and half whole wheat flour. Who knew? But it's really great.
1: Let me ask you this. Do you ever use the whole wheat white flour?
0: You know, I don't, I've seen it. I'm like, I don't know what this is. Like whole wheat white flour. Is that God's plan?
1: A whole wheat pastry. Like, I think it's a whole wheat pastry flour, which is a finer grind. They call it golden wheat, whole wheat white, whole wheat pastry. And I think it's different names. I feel like they were trying to land on a name that worked with the people. Right? But I love that you're playing with pancakes. Someone years ago told me that. I mean, it was decades ago, about playing with different flours with pancakes, because it's not like a bread. You're not investing so much time in it, right? It's something that you already know, something that you're familiar with, something that is really, you know, relatively quick. But one of the things that I fell into in this book was about hydrating the flour. So now, do you eat your pancakes the day of, that you make it like an hour later, or do you make the batter the day before?
0: It's like they need to get on the table now, and I am barely awake.
1: So if you're being the short order cook, you could make that batter the night before, put it in your fridge. It would have, the liquids would have rehydrated the flour, and you will get a very different pancake.
0: It becomes more tender, right?
1: Yes.
0: So like literally the flour will absorb the water like into the cells.
1: Yes.
0: More. And I've seen people do that with like chocolate chip cookies. You know, like make your cookie batter the day before and it comes out very different the next day. And like some people are absolutely 100% like religious about that.
1: Yeah, I was.
0: Okay, so speaking of cookies.
1: Yes.
0: Your cookie chapter is like, it's got a lot of fun stuff, and there's like stuff I did not expect, including savory cookies.
1: Yes.
0: Parmesan shortbread sandwich cookies with tomato basil cream cheese.
1: Come on. What?
0: I mean, I can see people being like, what? But also, like, right away, I'm like, oh, it's Carla. So, yeah. Like, the southernness is like, oh, that's kind of like a cheese straw, right? Yeah. Like, it's like a yes. cheese. But so tell us about this recipe, how you came to it, and how it eats. Like, how is your savory Parmesan cookie?
1: So, I had a cookie company, the Carla Hall cookies, you know, the little tiny bites. And one of them was this cheddar shortbread. So, I wanted to do another cheese. But it is like the cookie straw. So it is very sandy, very tender. It's a very tender cookie. The cream cheese factor was, I'm like, if I had, as a caterer, if I had to do breads and spreads and think about what dip I would want with Parmesan cheese, and you think about, you know, mozzarella, tomato, basil. So why can't it be Parmesan, tomato, basil? When you do a lasagna, and you pair in that ricotta, the Parmesan cheese to make it a bit of a bite, right? And you throw in some black pepper. That's what I was thinking of. Generally, when I do savory things, I have a dish that I may be mimicking in terms of flavor profiles, what goes together. It's what I call my Top Chef moments. You know, you're like, okay, you gave me Fritos. What am I going to put with it? What goes with corn? Okay, right? So that's what happens in my head.
0: Right on. So how does it eat? Does it eat very savory? Like, is it really a cookie?
1: It's savory. You get a little tang from the cream cheese, but the tomatoes make it a little bit, the tomatoes are a little bit sweeter, you know what I mean? But they're tangy, savory with the basil. It is a delicious cookie to go on a cheese tray. It's great for people who want a little something after dessert, but the people who would choose cheese over chocolate.
0: Mm-hmm.
1: You know, very snack, picnic, that type of cookie.
0: Okay. Well, I'm going to jump to another recipe because, okay, so you're like flipping that one, and here's the one flip in the other direction. Focaccia. Uh-huh. Everyone loves a focaccia.
1: Yeah, okay.
0: And everyone loves it. Salty and crispy and olive oily, and yours is chocolatey.
1: It is chocolatey, and it has that fruit in it.
0: Yeah.
1: Yes. So you're talking about the chocolate focaccia with the hibiscus and port wine soaked fruit.
0: Yeah.
1: Right? So when I did the black cake, the blackish cake, and I wanted to do the blackish cake because I wanted to do a fruit cake that somebody would actually like. Okay. I mean, this is how I'm creating something. So I make the fruit for the blackish cake. So if I already have this fruit and I'm asking you to make a big batch of it, now I'm like, where else am I going to use it? And I thought focaccia, because when I was thinking about if I make focaccia and sometimes I do roasted cherry tomatoes. And when I'm doing like this, I'm literally...
0: You're putting the dimples in the focaccia.
1: I'm putting the dimples into the focaccia, right, with the olive oil.
0: You're like channeling right now.
1: You totally get me. Yeah, so I'm doing that. And I'm wanting to use that fruit, but I'm thinking about, honestly, chocolate salami. So again, I'm going back to this cheese board and I'm like, okay, chocolate salami. But now I want to do chocolate focaccia. So again, I was inspired along the Italian tradition, but wanting to put a spin on it with things that now I know you already have in your kitchen because you're going to make that blackish cake.
0: Well, first of all, I like to say you're inspired by the Italian tradition because I can only imagine the Italians being like, Bob!
1: Correct.
0: How could you?
1: They 100% would. 100%. And I'm going to tell you know what's so funny about that? What I feel like sometimes the most freeing somebody can be is to not be from the particular tradition. I may not be able to be as freeing in the Southern tradition because it is so steeped in my food memories and my body and all of my Southern relationships. So I'm not free.
0: Yeah.
1: I mean, you know what I mean?
0: You can't bear to think of what Auntie would say, but what Nona says, whatever. I don't got a Nona.
1: Exactly. Right. But I respect the traditions. And from my travels in Italy and talking to these folks who have become my friends, I'm like, it's kind of like, thank you for sharing this with me. Now I really want to do this with it.
0: Yeah, sure. Well, I mean, just to go back to this, the actual chocolate focaccia recipe, I mean, it sounds, you know, like, holy cow, what are you talking about? And it looks almost like a slice of chocolate cake. But when you're reading the recipe, it is a focaccia recipe. And the chocolate comes from cocoa powder, which gives it, I'm sure, I've not tasted it, but I can just imagine, right? Gives it like a depth. And like, yes, a cocoa flavor, but not like chocolatey, not like a chocolate cake, right? It has like a depth, a sort of like, maybe like a little bit of bitterness. That's probably pretty nice with the salt and the soaked fruit. And there's like a little bit of sugar to balance it. But I love in the head note, you're like, oh, I love this actually for sandwiches.
1: Yes. It is not a sweet bread. So the chocolate is bitter. And then the salt is definitely there because I do a sprinkle of salt, you know, afterwards. You're getting some of the sweetness from the red fruits, so the plums and the cherries. You're getting a little bit of that, but it wouldn't be any different than a raisin, right, to be putting in this. The chew of the focaccia is absolutely kind of classic, and it just pulls, and it does not eat like a cake.
0: Yeah. A focaccia chew. That's like a
1: an iconic chew. Texture. Thank you. Yes.
0: Right on. I think we have time for one more. And this is not so much a recipe. I think it's more like it's a base recipe. But I've heard of cream cheese pie dough before, but I've never really stopped to like really think about it until I saw yours. And what really drew me to it was like, is this like the easiest pie dough ever made? Like 100%. People get so. You know, like people who are great bakers are very particular about it. Like, oh, the butter must be exactly this size. You know, you have to like massage it in like a Swedish masseuse. The water has to be like exactly, you know, 33 degrees and you pour it in drop by drop and, you know, like blah, blah, blah, blah, blah. And the cream cheese pie dough is put your cream cheese, put your flour in a mixer, walk away for 4 minutes or, you know, whatever it was. Yeah. Tell us about this.
1: You have butter, cream cheese, flour, salt. That's it. When I was catering, it was my go-to workhorse of a pie dough because this is what I would use for my empanadas. This is what I would make ahead freeze or make the empanadas freeze, right? You know, what I would make my little Pop-Tarts. I was very conscious of doing recipes that were very simple that I really wanted people to feel like I have a handle on this. Mm. I am making something delicious. I mean, if you are a new baker... Also, if you are a seasoned baker, this can be your workhorse. If you're doing a lot of baking in the holidays, if you are, you know, having to do a lot of turnover, this is it. And I show you this pie dough, and then I also will put curry in it, which means if I'm putting curry in it, you can do anything. You can put any spices in it, right? I am asking you to trust me with this, and I'm telling you, I will swear by this pie dough recipe. And my pie doughs are also made in a mixer with the paddle. I've been doing it. I think people first saw me do this, a pie dough, like a traditional butter pie dough on Top Chef. I throw everything in the mixer. It comes together. I throw it through. Boom. Yeah. One of the people that I spoke to, so my recipe tester, Bonnie Benwick, she also knows Dory Greenspan. One of the things that I love Dory Greenspan so much.
0: Actually, I just adore all the women you just mentioned. Yeah. Bonnie's great. Yeah.
1: So instead of doing that ball or the disc, which sometimes people say, put it in a ball. I'm like, I'm not doing the ball. Put in a disc. Okay, I'll do the disc. And then the disc is 1 inch thick. So Dory's like, go ahead and roll it out. Dory's like, while it's still soft, go ahead and roll it out, just maybe a half inch or a little less, and then throw it into the refrigerator. Let it get hard and then finish rolling it. Because when you do your pie doughs, like some pie doughs, if it's not too warm, you probably cannot do that in the summer because your butter has gotten too soft. But if you work quickly, it's not going to really matter with that cream cheese pie dough. You roll it out like maybe just over a quarter of an inch, put it in the refrigerator or the freezer, hold it like that. So when you get ready to make, let's say, the Pop-Tarts, you're not working so hard from this thick disc down to where you need it to be, to an eighth of an inch.
0: Give yourself like a tricep workout to kind of roll out. Yeah.
1: Right, right.
0: So this is like the most user-friendly dough ever.
1: User-friendly. And I want people to use it. I want them to make it their own. So that's sort of my philosophy around that pie dough.
0: I love it. Well, Carla, this has been so fun to talk with you. I'm so glad we got to catch up a bit in the beginning, but also Now I have like a new pie dough recipe to put in my back pocket. So thank you so much.
1: And pancakes, because you're going to try.
0: And pancakes. Yeah, now an infinite world of pancakes to experiment
1: with. Yes. Thank you so much.
2: Carla Hall is the author of Carla Bakes, Sweet, Savory, and From the Heart. And she left us with a recipe for those savory Parmesan shortbread cookies. It's at splendidtable.org. And hey, check out the extended video of our interview at our YouTube page. Now, earlier in the show, I said that if you would have asked me about the hallmarks of Midwestern baking, I would have turned right away, frankly, to some cliches. Pies with grapefruits in their short seasons, white breads from the land of wheat. But Martin Sorge's book, Great Bakes, Modern Classic Bakes from the Midwest, shook me out of the cliches, because he writes lovingly about those things, yes, but also about stunningly delicate cakes or intensely hearty German breads. And to hear him talk about these things is to want to taste everything he's written a recipe for. So, hey, Martin, thanks for stopping by.
3: Thank you so much for having me, Francis. It's an honor.
0: Oh, I'm excited to talk with you. I think there's so many cool ideas in your book, and I want to bake everything in it. So I want to get right into it.
3: Let's do it.
0: And actually, before you became this, you know, fabulous baker, you wrote in your book that when you were a kid, the first thing you ever baked was biscuits, and you did it by setting them on fire in the microwave.
3: I did. We always made Bisquick biscuits as a kid, and you just stir some things together and put them in the oven. And I thought, oh, I'll just mix flour and water together and put it in the microwave for 20 minutes in a plastic bowl. And that did not go well.
0: Oh my God, the stench.
3: But it didn't stop me from baking.
0: I love that. I love that. The stick-to-itiveness with you since you were young. Okay, but actually, I want to start with biscuits because you have become a better biscuit maker since then. And I loved in the introduction to your biscuit recipe, you write about how you're a fan of like tender, crumbly biscuits. And I love biscuits of all kinds, but I do think people tend to like fetishize flaky biscuits. Like people are all, oh, it's so flaky, it's so flaky, it's so flaky. But the really tender ones that are just sort of like you bite into it and there's just a little bit of resistance and that sort of like comes apart is such a wonderful eating experience on its own. And then I was stunned by the way you incorporate butter into your dough, like the technique. I've never seen this before. So a flaky biscuit, right? You kind of make almost like a lamination where you want to smear the butter so it's between layers of flour. And a crumbly one, you don't do that. You just cut it in or whatever. But you have this very cool way of, well, why don't you describe how you actually incorporate the butter in?
3: So I've seen this a few different places and it became part of my biscuit making routine where you melt the butter until it's just melted, not too hot. And then you pour it into ice cold buttermilk while stirring. And then the butter cools and creates these chunks in the buttermilk. It looks disgusting.
0: Yeah.
3: But then you just stir that into the flour and then you don't have to overwork it and you have these discrete chunks of butter in the dough. And that, plus I use a little bit of cream cheese in the dough, creates these perfectly just like tender, melt-in-the-mouth biscuits that are crusty on the edge, but just like give as soon as you bite into them. And to me, like that's the perfect biscuit. And you also don't have to grate frozen butter, which is something I hate doing.
0: You know, I think people are like, oh, you just use a grater. I'm like, yeah, I like my knuckles.
3: Yeah.
0: Like, I don't, maybe you don't.
3: I think that's what I wrote in my book. I like my knuckles too much to grate frozen butter.
0: Yes. Okay. So people all over the country make biscuits. Obviously, your book is about Midwestern baking, but I think a lot of people have just a certain connection in their minds with Southern food and biscuits. Mm-hmm. But you are really proud of being a Midwestern baker. And what I loved about the book, too, is it doesn't all try to be, like, all country cute about it. Like, it's not these cliched ideas of the Midwest. And one of the ways you talk about the Midwesternness in your baking, for instance, is in the love you have of different flours, like grains that have a connection to the region beyond just your standard, you know, AP all-purpose flour.
3: Yeah, so I've taken my like love of the farmer's market or farm stands to my flour. And so I've built relationships with folks at Janie's Mill, which is an hour south of Chicago. And I just adore their rye flour and their buckwheat flour. And I love it so much that I went to their field to take a photo for the book. And I like to think of flour as another way to add flavor to your bakes, aside from just an extract or a fruit.
2: 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I'm Francis Lamb, and this is The Splendid Table from American Public Media.

0: 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I'm Francis Lamb, and this is The Splendid Table, the show for curious cooks and eaters. We're talking with Martin Sorge, winner of the Great American Baking Show and author of Great Bakes, Modern Classic Bakes from the Midwest. Let's get back to it with him. So tell us about how these flours work and what kind of flavors you can get by using, say, rye or buckwheat.
1: So rye flour is one of my absolute favorites. It works a little different than wheat flour. It doesn't have as much gluten. It holds on to moisture in a different way. So I use it in something like my brownies to keep them extra gooey, even if maybe you overbake them a little bit. Cool. I have a chocolate chip cookie recipe where I use all rye flour and cherries and cocoa nibs. And that rye flour keeps these kind of chunky cookies, again, kind of chewy and gooey in the middle without feeling underbaked. And then, of course, I love rye in bread. So I have a 100% whole grain rye Vollkornbrot, which I learned to make in Germany, which really gives you that pure flavor of, you know, a well-fermented rye loaf, which almost has notes of like cinnamon and stone fruit from a long fermentation and all of that rye flour. And it's for folks who think, hey, I don't really like rye bread, but, you know, they might just not like the flavor of caraway. And in this bread, it's so mild and rich. And then you have a gluten-free grain like buckwheat, which almost has this grassy, earthy note that you can almost swap one for one for all-purpose flour in a lot of bakes. So I use it in muffins, cookies, and this really beautiful hazelnut and buckwheat cake recipe where the buckwheat and the hazelnuts are really the main flavor in that cake. There's some vanilla extract in it, but it's really that kind of earthy, grassy buckwheat flavor that stands out in the cake.
0: Yeah. You know, cake, you know, obviously is a, it's a treat, it's a dessert. You know, you don't think of it as being necessarily a health food. And you know, I appreciate all philosophies of baking. But when people say, oh, this is a healthy cake, I'm like, uh-huh, great. But I think there's something even beyond the sort of like quote-unquote healthiness of it. There's a wholesomeness, I think, to the flavor of these grains. There's like a heartiness. You know, it's not about being like light and ethereal and delicate and disappears, right? It's about something that has a sort of soul, you know,
1: exactly.
0: It has a kind of lasting quality.
1: Yeah, it adds like kind of a breadth and a complexity to any bake that almost gives it a lot more richness without adding more butter or sugar or flavorings.
0: Is there, I mean, you said the buckwheat, you can pretty much sub one for one with all-purpose flour. Like, would you just grab your favorite recipe and just substitute the buckwheat flour, or would you do a mix?
1: Yeah, for almost any cake recipe or cookie recipe or muffins, you really can almost always do a one-for-one swap. It'll change the texture a little bit. And buckwheat for sure has a flavor. So it's assertive and it's not, you know, just like a one-for-one gluten-free flour blend. But I do that in my brownies and my chocolate cake recipe, one-for-one swaps for all purpose. And they really come out with the same texture. So it's a wonderful way both to make it gluten-free, but also just to change the flavor up. You know, I eat lots of gluten, but I still use buckwheat all the time. And it's also beautiful in shortbread where the flavor of buckwheat just shines.
0: Yeah. And then rye, well, rye is probably a little bit different, I would imagine.
1: Yeah, rye doesn't work one-for-one swaps for everything because it just behaves really differently from wheat and other grains. But there's some places like in brownies where it works really well. And then when using it in bread, you really have to rethink how you bake bread because it works completely different.
0: Yeah. Okay, so I live in New York, right? And when we say rye bread in a deli, for instance, it's almost always basically white bread.
1: Yeah.
0: Like basically like white bread.
1: Yeah.
0: With a little bit of caraway, which I love. I love the flavor of the caraway in it. But when you talk about rye bread and you're from a region of the country where there is like a huge tradition of like German heritage, Northern Scandinavian heritage, which are very rye heavy baking cultures, you're talking about something quite different than what I, you know, have in a pastrami sandwich here.
1: Yeah, so as I was writing this book, I thought a lot about, like, what's my Midwestern story? And I have really strong German heritage going back to the mid-1800s in the part of Indiana where I'm from, which is a very German city, Fort Wayne. And I realized when I first went to Germany that these rye breads taste really different from, again, that deli rye bread I grew up tasting that didn't have caraway in it. It had this, like, dense, moist texture, can be sliced super thin. Yeah. And so I actually went back to Germany and studied bread baking there and learned how to make that classic 100% rye bread where you're actually getting the rye flavor. A lot of deli rye breads, which I still love, in Germany would be called wheat bread or wheat mixed bread because they are mostly wheat flour, and that flavor is caraway, which I really enjoy, but that's not the flavor of rye flour itself. So I really wanted to include some recipes that almost reach back into my heritage and celebrate the beauty of German bread, which I think is my favorite bread culture on the planet.
0: I was stunned the first time I saw it. To be completely honest, I wouldn't have looked at it and been like, oh, that's bread. Yeah, you know, often they're loaf-shaped, but they're so dense. Mm-hmm. There's almost no air. You know, there's not like a light crumb or not like a sourdough wheat bread where there's like big, beautiful air pockets. There's almost none of that. It's very almost uniform. And like you said, they're so moist and so rich. You can slice them super thin and they would just like still hold on to themselves. There's like a stickiness to them almost, but the flavor is so...
1: Yeah, it's so... They're almost like beautiful. A brick, to be honest. Like, they're really heavy, but you can...
0: But deliciously. Yes. Like, they're good. Like, it's hard to tell people that and have them not be like, that sounds awful.
1: Yeah, and the aroma of the bread, especially, like, it comes out of the oven, and it, I think, has much more complex aroma than even a wheat-based sourdough bread. I bring it out of the oven, and I'm, like, transported back to a German bakery. And the funny thing is, after you bake these loaves, you actually have to wait a whole day to cut into them to let the moisture equalize. But then when you get this thin slice, slather it with a good salted butter, the bread itself is really where all the flavor comes from. And you can top it with anything you like, from jam to cheese and cured meats to, you know, the best, which is just some butter.
0: Oh, yeah, it's a really magnificent tradition. And I really am glad that you have these in your book. But it's funny, like you're saying, like, this is part of your heritage, you know, going back to Germany, but also in the region where you live. And yet these breads are not super popular. You don't see them in a lot of bakeries, or at least that I found. I've spent a fair amount of time in Michigan and Minnesota, and I don't think I've ever seen these like dense whole 100% rye breads in bakeries.
1: No, they're really rare. You know, back when German immigration was at its peak, most of the employees at bakeries in America were from Germany or of German descent. So there was more of that back in the day, but with industrialization and war and all of that, it's really kind of homogenized a lot of the bread to all be pretty similar. So I'm on a quest to kind of reintroduce them, to normalize slightly denser breads, and just broaden the options we have here, because I just love them so much.
0: Yeah. All right, let's go from something super dense and rich to something light and rich. I want to ask you about this cake, this recipe for whipped cream cake. So, you know, obviously cakes are usually sold on their flavors, right? Oh, it's a chocolate, caramel, coconut. You know, like, you just add more flavor descriptors and people are like, ooh, yum, yum, yum. But I was looking at the ingredients for this, and this recipe has, like, there's almost no claim about the flavor. Like, the ingredients are like cream, egg, sugar, a little bit of vanilla, and a tiny bit of almond extract. That might actually be it. So it's really about the texture, I think, that makes this cake special.
1: Yeah.
0: Tell us about it.
1: It's almost like my version of almost a chiffon cake. So I read a lot of recipes about older recipes where people added whipped cream into cake batter. And I thought, you know, when you're making a Genoese cake or a chiffon, you stir in oil and egg yolks and something else. And I thought, what if I whip the egg whites so they're super, super fluffy? And then instead of folding in melted butter, which is kind of difficult, what if I fold in a bunch of whipped cream to add the fat and the richness and some moisture? And it turned into this like cloud of a cake. And it's my favorite way to feature you know, really kind of more delicate flavor. So it's really about this fluffy texture. And then I just love serving it with jam and berries and then whipped cream frosting to kind of double down on that whipped cream. So it's just this almost like trifle of a dessert in cake form.
0: Oh, it's cool. And there's a bit of an unusual technique in whipping the eggs too. Will you tell us about?
1: Yeah, so this is something I learned from Nicola Lamb, who's one of my favorite other cookbook authors and writers, where to get a really nice fluffy cake and an even crumb structure, first you whip the eggs in sugar on high speed till they like triple in volume, and then you turn the mixer down to low for a long time. I think I call for about 8 minutes. And what that does is it pops the bigger bubbles and turns them into smaller, even, and really stabilizes that foam, that egg foam, so that when you fold in the flour and the whipped cream, you get this really even texture in the cake versus sometimes when I've made a chiffon, there's kind of like bigger and smaller bubbles and that egg foam deflates easily. So that long mixing time, it seems like it's a little bit annoying, but you have the mixer out. You can just add a few minutes and you get
0: this beautiful... Yeah, go have a cup of tea somewhere, you know, like sit on the porch for a minute.
1: You get a beautifully even, light, fluffy cake.
0: That's so counterintuitive to me. You know, I'm always afraid of over whipping. Mm-hmm. And so I would have imagined that you'd be over whipping the eggs.
1: No. And there's another counterintuitive thing too with this cake or any foam cake is after you bake it, drop it on the counter. And that actually helps keep it from sinking.
0: What?
1: Yes. And a lot of professional bakers do this too with a chiffon or angel food or this whipped cream cake. After it comes out of the oven, give it one drop onto the counter and that helps release some of the steam and actually keeps the cake from shrinking too much. You might think, no, that's going to make the cake sink. But I've done it side by side and that drop after baking is really helpful.
0: Oh, that's so cool.
1: And I don't know fully the science behind it, but I've seen professional bakers do it as well.
0: Maybe it's science, maybe it's sorcery.
1: Yeah.
0: Okay, I'm going to go to another thing. And this does feel very sort of more traditionally Midwestern to me, but I haven't seen a pie like this in a really long time, and it just made me smile thinking of it. But your strawberry pie, I have to admit, I recently had a strawberry pie just a couple weeks ago. I won't name the bakery because I otherwise love them, but it made me so sad because it was like such a heavy pie. Mm. It was like a ton of fruit that had been cooked a really long time, but like not in a way that made it like, oh, so super concentrated, and but just felt like a lot of stuff cooked for a long time. And your strawberry pie goes the totally opposite direction. Tell us about it.
1: So I have a fresh strawberry pie with a pretzel crust in this book. So I grew up, I remember my aunt used to always make fresh strawberry pie when we visited, and it was something really near and dear to me. But I also really do not like cooked strawberries. I find the texture and flavor really lacking. And I found out that strawberries have one of the most complex amounts of aromas compared to any other fruit. And most of those are volatile aromas. So when you cook them, those aromas go away. So actually fresh strawberries have more flavor and aroma to them. And so keeping them fresh, surrounding them with kind of like a gelatin made with fresh strawberries and some freeze-dried strawberries gives you this pure strawberry flavor. It's really light. It's almost just like eating a mountain of fruit with a little kind of salty, sweet pretzel crust. And it's a really great summer dessert too, because it doesn't take a lot of baking. You bake the crust for a few minutes, but otherwise it's a low-bake dessert with, you know, you can eat three slices.
0: It's like eating a fruit salad.
1: Exactly.
0: Okay, I think we have time for one more. And I want to get to this one because this also sounds like something I've not seen before and really fabulous. Coconut caramel brownies. Sounds great. But the way you actually get the coconut caramel in the brownie is very cool.
1: Yeah, so you make a dry caramel, you add some coconut milk and coconut oil and a little coconut rum and vanilla, and you cook it until it's like kind of a chewy caramel, spread it out on a baking sheet, and then you make the brownie batter, put it in the pan, and then you kind of break it up into pieces on the brownie batter. And as it cooks, the caramel continues to cook. So you get an almost like lightly crunchy, a little bit chewy caramel on top of your brownies, and it gives you that chocolate coconut combo, which I just can't get enough of. And it's a fun way to, A, learn to make caramel, which some people find intimidating, then get that toasty, rich, like, heady coconut flavor on your brownies.
0: Yeah. What I love about this is the idea that you're making a caramel, but then you're actually, like, you're kind of candying the caramel, right? Because you're cooking it even further so that the sugar goes beyond that beautiful sort of creamy, unctuous caramel to, like, a candied temperature.
1: Yeah.
0: But you don't have to, like, mess with the candy because it just kind of happens on its own on top of the brownie.
1: It does. I actually made this on accident. I was going for, like, a gooey, sticky caramel, and I overcooked it. And then I said, well, I've made this. Let's just put it on the brownies. And when it came out, I said, oh, I think I like this better.
0: Well, this has been a real blast, Martin. Thank you so much for coming by.
1: Well, thank you so much for having me, Francis.
0: Martin Sorge is the author of Great Bakes, Modern Classic Bakes from the Midwest. He left us with a recipe for those very cool coconut caramel brownies. Get it at splendidtable.org. And that is our show for this week. We hope you enjoyed it. Fire up your oven. We'll talk to you next week. And hey, a quick thank you from all of us here at the Splendid Table. 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
3: In his memoir, David Porter illuminates how he wound up writing so many indelible soul hits in his career.
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0: 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I'm Jim DeRogatis.
1: And I'm Greg Kot. A great song doesn't always get the attention it deserves, but that's where we come in.

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1: 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This week, buried treasures. But we want to begin with Dolly Parton and her remarkable legacy.

0: That is a little bit of Jolene by the great Dolly Parton, one of the indelible songs that she wrote in a remarkable career stretching back through 49 studio albums. The whole world knows that Dolly has left us on August 25th at the age of 80.
1: Yeah.
0: I have never seen such an outpouring of almost universal love and expressions of emotional bereavement.
1: You're absolutely
0: because of
1: absolutely
0: of Dolly
1: true.
0: Parton.
1: Absolutely. I mean, Greg, we've covered a lot of obits of musical greats, and it's hard to find that depth of love that Dolly Parton has deservedly received.
0: She's got an incredible story, and most people know it by now. What Jim and I are going to attempt to do here is maybe dive into some aspects of her career that perhaps didn't get the attention they deserved in the outpouring that followed her death. A lot of people know that she was the first in her family to graduate from high school. Mm-hmm. You know, incredible level of poverty, and yet she paid it forward. Her philanthropic organization was amazing, donating over 200 million books to children to promote the idea of reading. The dumb blonde jokes would trace her. She would create this almost cartoonish type of figure, but her self-deprecating humor undercutting all of the... She was in on the joke.
1: Well,
0: you know?
1: She was intentionally... it takes a lot of money and time to look this cheap was one of her lines. She had many lines about this. I cannot, Greg, claim to understand the intricacies between first-wave feminism, third-wave feminism, second-wave feminism, which is kind of where Dolly falls. And Gloria Steinem just passed as well, too. But both Gloria and Dolly were not in a superficial way. They had looks.
0: Yeah.
1: And they were not ashamed to be beautiful women.
0: Yeah, also kindred spirits in their attitudes towards what women could and should be.
1: And the other loss that came in the same week with Tim Curry, you know, doing so much for the LGBTQ plus community, and so was Dolly, an activist in that realm.
0: Mm-hmm.
1: Dolly was who she was, and she made no apologies about it.
0: Yeah.
1: But make no mistake, she was a feminist.
0: It was kind of a chic thing to be, right?
1: Yes, yes.
0: Especially in country music.
1: Especially in country music. You know, I mean, the controversy that greeted Beyonce recently, right?
0: Mm-hmm.
1: That has greeted other female country stars we're talking about that we've highlighted on our show. She was out there telling the stories with incredible empathy of women that just weren't getting told, not only in country music, but in music, period.
0: Right.
1: And, you know, I think Bill Friskix Warren, who wrote the New York Times obit and had interviewed Dolly Parton for the New York Times in the past, had an incredible quote, which is one of the aspects of Dolly I want to highlight. Dolly said, "Songwriting is my way of channeling my feelings and my thoughts, not just mine, but things I see, people I care about. My head would explode if I didn't get some of that stuff out there."
0: Mm.
1: A lot of wonderful words, a lot of very insightful words paying tribute to Dolly Parton. I don't think enough about her songwriting.
0: Yeah.
1: Okay.
0: Right.
1: 9 to 5. All right. Mega super hit. All right. Wait a minute. Let's look at the verse there, okay? We heard a million times in the tributes, you know, she first tapped out the rhythm on her acrylic nails.
0: Right.
1: All right. And that's the basis of the song that she wrote and blew away Jane Fonda, Lily Tomlin. All right. Listen to these lyrics. 9 to 5. They got you where they want you.

0: Holy cow. Woody Guthrie never wrote a song that commie. Yeah. And Woody Guthrie, if all you heard was, you know, "This Land Is Our Land," the first verse, and not the other verses, right? And I say communist with sincere sarcasm there. Mm-hmm. This is an expression of idealism in what the American dream was supposed to be. Mm-hmm. Open to men, to women, to rich, to poor. This land is all our land. And I think, really, Dolly wrote lyrics on that level.
1: Mm-hmm.
0: I'm going to give you another example, Greg. And this goes way back. In the beginning, she's touring with Porter Wagoner.
1: Right.
0: You know, she's his female companion on the TV show. He gives her the start. She has to eventually break away and writes, "I Will Always Love You,"
1: right,
0: about that relationship. They're driving through Dover, Tennessee on the tour bus, and this song comes to Dolly, "Down from Dover," 1970. What a tune. First of all, let's talk about the music. You know, this is one of those timeless folk songs that, you know, you would not be surprised to hear started out in the Celtic Islands, right? In the 15th century, right? Mm-hmm. I think of it like Bells of Rimini.
1: Right,
0: right.
1: Right.
0: This song had just always been with us, right? But it wasn't. Pete Seeger wrote Bells of Rimini in 1958. Dolly Parton wrote Down from Dover in 1970. It's just like, how can this melody be so timeless? It sounds like forever. And then the lyrics. Wow. I'm not even doing the story justice, but Dolly is talking about a young woman who is pregnant and beginning to show by a boyfriend who has taken off, and she is hoping he will come back. Down from Dover, the child is stillborn. It is a tragedy, and maybe this baby who chose not to come into the world knew you would be such a lousy father, because the boyfriend never does come back down from Dover.

0: get in the head of that woman. And this isn't the only time she did it. Mm-hmm. The bridge from later in her career is very similar. The depth of storytelling is novelistic. It is incredible. And, you know, at the same time, she could have a throw-off line, like in 9 to 5, you know, I get up and have my cup of ambition.
1: Yeah.
0: Say the two music critics talking over their second cup of coffee during this taping. Yeah, we're there with you, Dolly. We understand. I think it's never going to be said enough what a great songwriter she was.
1: Oh, absolutely. I mean, and you know, the Nashville establishment wasn't really in favor of a lot of this stuff. Even mm-mm. Porter Wagoner was telling, you keep writing songs like that, nobody's going to care about you.
0: Right.
1: You know, and it turns out that's exactly the reason. You know, establishing this powerful expression of a woman in full in a male-dominated songwriting factory like Nashville,
0: yeah.
1: You know, not to mention a male-dominated country, you know,
0: mm-hmm.
1: just because I'm a woman. The bridge, these songs she wrote very early in her career. I love this juxtaposition of Coat of Many Colors followed by a track called Traveling Man.
0: Yeah.
1: Two sides of what a woman goes through, you know, amazing kind of juxtaposition there. And it continued throughout her career. You know, you highlighted 9 to 5 during her countrypolitan phase.
0: Right.
1: That's where some people jump off because they're saying, oh, it's slick, it's country. She was trying to play the game for a while. The part of her career that people miss is that she goes, you know, I don't want to keep up with the times anymore. There's a new wave of people that I'm not going to compete with. I'm going to go back to what I do best.
0: Mm.
1: The records she made in the last 25 years, there's a lot of really rootsy stuff on there where Dolly's being Dolly again, going back to her early days in the 60s and 70s when she was writing these incredibly powerful songs, kind of in a roots kind of vein. The albums I particularly love are the ones she did in the late 90s and early 2000s. There was a Grammy-winning record called The Grass is Blue, and then the follow-up in 2001 called Little Sparrow. Mm-hmm. Those records are terrific. She's got members of Alison Krauss's band performing on those records.
0: So real bluegrass.
1: Real bluegrass stuff. And you know, she knows that stuff inside and out. She's returning to her roots in the southern Appalachians, mm-hmm. you know. She covers the Leuven Brothers on a track from The Grass is Blue. Now, the Leuven Brothers were key part of her upbringing. This brother duo was writing these incredibly hardcore, powerful songs. So I think they influenced her songwriting and her sound early on. The song Cash on the Barrelhead. This brother duo was writing these incredibly hardcore, powerful songs. So I think they influenced her songwriting and her sound early.

0: You know, that's a great cover to highlight, Greg. Dolly doing the Louvin Brothers. The record she made with Emmylou Harris and Linda Ronstadt.
1: Oh, my
0: those
1: God.
0: Those two trio records. I mean, you know, to cover Neil Young after the Gold Rush and to make it your own, right? The most Neil Youngiest of Neil Young songs.
1: That's super moving. And she also does an incredible version of Prince's Purple Rain.
0: Yeah.
1: I mean, she's done some amazing stuff in these recent years. I have to say, next to Mavis Staples, I've never met a more genuine, lovable, warm-hearted person than Dolly Parton of all the artists that we cover. She has that character about her. I talked to her about three times, and I ended one interview with a question. I was doing a series of interviews where I would ask artists, what's your guilty pleasure? Because I often find I got some interesting answers. It told me a little bit about who they were. And a lot of artists would come up with something. Dolly was like, I can't think of anything I'm really guilty about. I'm sorry, Greg. And I said, that's okay. And, you know, end of conversation. We had a great hour-long conversation. I got a call from a Nashville number the next day. Hey, Greg, it's Dolly. I was thinking about what you asked me. I couldn't stop thinking about it. And I came up with a song. And she came up with this song, this Debbie Reynolds, Carlton Carpenter, 1951 novelty hit, Abba Dabba Honeymoon.

0: and it's a silly song. And she says, it comes in my head about three times a year. And my husband says, will you stop singing that song? It's driving me nuts.
1: Did she sing it to you on the phone?
0: She did. She started singing the song because, you know, she knew, I didn't recognize it immediately. So I got Dolly singing on a tape somewhere.
1: Wow.
0: And I said, I thanked her, you know, said that, you know, that's the first time it's ever happened. You know, once they get done with the interview, they're done with you. They don't talk to you again. So I thanked her for the extra effort. She says, oh, it's not a problem. As my husband knows, I don't discourage easy. I thought, what a great line. That's Dolly Parton in a nutshell right there.
1: Well, I never had that privilege of interviewing her, but Ebert did. And Ebert and Siskel, who did not agree on much ever, that wasn't shtick, apparently both concluded there was something about this woman. You know, Roger said to Gene, I found where he'd written this, you know, have you ever talked with anybody that you wound up feeling that way about this presence?
0: Yeah.
1: And Gene was like, holy cow, I can't believe you said that. No, I haven't. Yeah. So when you've been hugged by Mavis Staples, you've been touched by an angel, same thing with Dolly Parton. That's what we think of the great Dolly Parton. We're going to talk more about her on the show in the future with a more in-depth tribute. But as always, we want to hear from you. Leave us a voice message on our website, soundopinions.org, with your thoughts about Dolly. When we return, we'll share some new buried treasures, recent discoveries we think you should hear. Coming up on Sound.

0: This old red dog. 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
1: Welcome back to Sound Opinions. I am Greg Cott. He is Jim DeRogatis. Time for our latest buried treasures. Jim, you're going to start us off.
2: I am, Greg. And, treasures come to us in many ways. We repeat this all the time. Acts that we're reading about, acts that have approached us, hey, Jim, Greg, listen to what I'm doing, right? And social media, right? People who are friends of ours saying they've discovered things. I am going to start out with two buried treasures that some people may not say, hey, those aren't buried, Jim. They've got about a bazillion followers each on TikTok or the viral platform of your choice. However, I don't think they're household names, and both of these that I'm going to talk about first in my picks came to me via friends in social media saying, man, my daughter, my youngin', dragged me to this concert, and I couldn't believe what I saw. The first one, Greg, goes by the name of Ado. That's how I'm going to pronounce it, A-D-O. Her latest single, Vivarium. What an interesting story. This is a Japanese singer, J-pop, who started out at the age of 17. She's now 24. Has never shown her face. The images have all been like video game avatars, and the videos have been, you know, we sort of see a side profile for the first time with this single, but not even still her face. And a friend on social media had written that their 11-year-old daughter dragged them all the way from New York to Chicago to see Ado perform here recently. And there's this kind of anti-idol thing happening with the J-pop stars where they're not showing their images. So it's not traditional pop in the sense of like BTS just filled Soldier Field here, right? Everybody knows those faces and those boys. So this isn't like that. And then also the music is different. This is like prog rock in some way. This is partly like Beefheart or Zappa does, contemporary dance pop. It doesn't sound like anything else I've heard, and I'm really curious to see what other listeners to Sound Opinions are thinking of this. Here is Ado with Vivarium.

0: Vivarium by Ado. That is a weird track to have a bazillion TikTok likes.
1: Your description kind of aligns with what I was thinking when I heard the track. I previewed some of your picks here, and I wrote this down. Math rock meets arena pop.
0: Yeah.
1: It's just this insane combination of that. Like, you never see these two things together, this sort of frantic arrangement. I go, what is this? This, you know, some hardcore dude band playing math rock meets this arena pop kind of queen from Japan. It's unbelievable. Interesting pick, to say the least, Jim.
0: Well, usually I would have saved this for, like, the end of the year. When you do your mixtape, I do, like, pop songs that we didn't talk about. But this was so weird and wonderful, I had to share it now.
1: Yeah, she's big in more than just Japan, I think. The band I wanted to start with is, and they've sort of been a soundtracking my summer so far, Prisoner. This band from France. The single intrigued me. The album is pretty darn good, too. A self-titled debut from this French band. The track that I've been playing to death, and I'm not even going to try to butcher the title.
0: I was wondering what you can do with this French title.
1: My French sucks, but the translation is The Self-Made Woman. Mm. And this band is a sextet. It has a woman who is the lead vocalist, Suzanne Pomerel. She's a pistol, kind of like a wildcat. You know, she's delivering these wordless vocal hooks. She ties in very nicely with what this band is trying to do here. They're sort of a garage psych, little bit of surf twang in the guitar playing. And what kills me, as you know, Jim, I love my Farfisas.
0: Yes.
1: That Farfisa riff in this song, just like, okay, give me that. Give me Suzanne on the lead vocal. I am having a great time.
0: How deep did you dig? I'm always reluctant to say Farfisa because it could have been like a Vox.
1: It could have been. I tried to find it could have been a Vox. It sounded a little Farfisa-y to me.
0: Okay, so but basically I'm not garage not trash
1: like
0: 60s organ.
1: A little portable organ,
0: yeah,
1: right?
0: Okay, all right, gotcha.
1: And it's got that inbuilt trashiness.
0: I loved it as well.
1: It's catchy as hell. This is Prisoner, The Self-Made Woman. Google it, folks, and you'll find the French translation, and you'll find it on your streaming service near you, or better yet, buy it from the band.

0: That is the self-made woman from Prisoner on Sound Opinions.
1: All right, Greg, I'm going to another viral sensation with the kids. This one, a longtime listener, Brendan Diamond, who is always posting things to keep you and me honest, letting us know when we've screwed up. You know, Brendan was fairly complimentary of my mid-year best, but he said, you know, you missed one. This artist, Hemlock Springs, the apple tree under the sea. I think it's up my alley is what he was saying. This weird psychedelic quality. Brendan is still in my debt forever for turning him on to Flaming Lips a long time ago. He said, you got to check out Head, Shoulders, Knees, and Ankles. I did. What a weird song. What a wonderful song. What a weird and wonderful artist. Isamé Naomi Udu records as Hemlock Springs, okay? The story goes back to when she was studying medicine, post-grad at Dartmouth, and begins recording synth pop for yucks in her dorm room and releases some online, and it takes off. This young woman who grew up a child of Nigerian immigrants in Raleigh, North Carolina. And I don't know if she now has her, like, if she's an official doctor, Hemlock Springs, but is still making music and releasing it online. And this first full-length album just came out in February, The Apple Tree Under the Sea. Again, like that Otto track, this is prog rock, psychedelic, a little bit of show tune stuff happening in there, which I usually don't like, but it comes at this weird coda at the end, and man, this is a genre that refuses to be pigeonholed in any way, shape, or form, and the kids are absolutely the kids. I mean, you know, it's not a word you and I go to, but I have never once watched anything on TikTok. I don't know about you, right? I just refuse, because even if it's there, I can then stream it from 10 other places. I just don't want to bother with TikTok. I don't know. She is huge. She is being celebrated. And whenever music this weird is getting that popular, I think it can't help but be a good thing. Here is Hemlock Springs.

0: Head, shoulders, knees, and ankles. I always want to say head, shoulders, knees, and toes, knees, and toes. I mean, and it's that weird. There's this weird childlike playfulness, strange dance pop bizarreness.
1: Yeah, I mean, you've been drinking a lot of coffee based on your first couple of selections here, Jim. This Hemlock Springs is like, man, I don't need a caffeine burst. I just need to listen to her.
0: Well, you would say that it's dance pop, except I think if you try to move to this, you're going to hurt yourself.
1: I like the rubberiness in her voice, too. Like, she's all over the map in terms of it's growling, chirping. You know, she's got this almost cartoony voice. And then that neo-opera thing at the end, you kind of like show tunes.
0: Yeah, where's that coming from?
1: That kind of blew me away, actually. Yeah. I kind of dug that.
0: And to be recording this like DIY fashion.
1: Yeah, it was pretty cool. So my next pick sort of ties in with that a little bit. Nia Archives. She is a British record producer, DJ, singer, and songwriter, third generation Brit who of Caribbean heritage. She was a little too young to have come up during the first iteration of what became known as jungle or drum and bass music in England during the 90s. You remember that?
0: Yeah.
1: That sound sort of became a big deal for a number of years. Goldie and people like that were doing it. She came up, and that sound is still percolating in the clubs. She's doing her own version of that sound underneath what she's doing vocally. What I like about what she's doing here on her two albums, she put out an album in a couple of years ago called Silence is Loud, and the new record is called Emotional Junglist, you know? Got a dramatic, but I think she's putting a sense of pop song structure and soul on top of these kind of these club beats, these drum and bass beats. And here's a good example of that. It's called Danger from Nia Archives on Sound Opinions.

0: That's Nia Archives from England with a track called Danger.
1: Good stuff, Mr. Cott. Okay, I'm going to play a track by our friend Kelly Hogan. Friend of the show. Been on Sound Opinions many times. But how this project escaped me, I don't know. If you will recall, a couple of weeks ago, I was doing a Desert Island Jukebox bonus pick on the Davy Crockett song.
0: Mm-hmm.
1: Yeah. By the Head Coatees, right? And you know, I'm an Alamo buff, a history buff.
0: Right.
1: And that prompted an email. Hey, Jim, you got to write about this, right? Apparently, in recent months, there has been a musical theater attempt to launch something called Congressman Davy, the musical,
0: yeah,
1: which focuses on David Crockett's time in the U.S. House of Representatives, served three terms, felt he'd been repudiated by the people of Tennessee, and was angry about that, and said, if you don't want me, if you're telling me to go to hell, then I'll just as soon go to Texas.
0: Mm-hmm.
1: That didn't work out so well. Winds up at the Alamo, no more David Crockett. Okay, so Robbie Foulkes, Nora O'Connor, John Langford, Sally Timms, Gerald Dowd, Bethany Thomas. We are talking the gold star list of Chicago's insurgent country, underground country. They've all contributed songs that tell, the book tells the story of Congressman Crockett.
0: Right.
1: You know, I don't think it's actually, I think that the playwright and the songwriter have been trying to get this launched, but there is streaming audio of all these songs already. I love this song, The Song of the Great Licking, that Kelly Hogan sings. I think Nora O'Connor and Sally Timms are on backing vocals. You know, the story was Crockett had said, I'm half horse and half alligator. He was a master of myth making, right? Uh-huh. My father can lick any man in Kentucky, but I can lick my father, right? And this song is used in this play, which I'm fascinated. I'm generally anti-musical, but this one I think I would go to see if it gets staged. It comes at, you know, Crockett was not a good loser. Didn't like losing his seat in Congress, and so it wasn't true that he could lick anybody. He got licked and goes and off to Texas. Anyway, talk about weird. You know, I'm talking 1 minute about a British girl group paying homage to Davy Crockett, and then here's this thing in our backyard.

0: The Song of the Great Licking. From the Congressman Davey musical. That was Kelly Hogan.
1: Well, I got to say,
0: Did you know about this?
1: I did know about that, and it was actually on my list of things I was considering for a buried treasure, even in the last iteration of this. The two people behind this production is Dean Schlabowski, who we know from the Waco Brothers, right?
0: Okay. All
1: right. And then the other is Richard Byrne, who had a number of years as a St. Louis music critic.
0: Okay.
1: And I interviewed him for my Wilco book, and Richard reached out to me and said, "Hey, I'm working on this thing." And I looked at the guest list of vocalists, and
0: yeah.
1: I go, I hate musicals generally. But this,
0: you've got
1: the, some of the best singers in the world, you know, all from mostly from Chicago. So definitely a worthwhile project. And I think you picked one of the keepers from this record. So I heads off to this weird project
0: that nonetheless
1: has quite a bit of merit. And I hope the guys have some success getting this off the ground. I want to go to a group that I've been championing on the show in the past, Saint Divine. They finally got a debut album out. They had an EP out last year that I highlighted. And the new record is called The Devil You Know. I love the title of the record. I think they're great. It's basically a duo, Will Croxton and Judy Ann Knock. And I love the musical dialogue between these two singers. I mean, it reminds me so much of X, you know, a little bit of Nick Cave duetting with PJ Harvey on Henry Lee, those kind of things. You know, I love those. And we've done those male-female Beauty
0: duets,
1: and the Beast duets right on the show. They're kind of, it's a sound that I really like. It can be horrible, but these guys are great at it. I think they're the give and take between Judy and Will really makes it for me. And they've got some real spirit in the music as well. Here's a track from the new album called Spit from Saint Divine on Sound.

0: That is Spit from Saint Divine. Male, female vocals, you can't beat it.
1: No, it definitely reminds me of a garage rockier, nuggetsier version of X. Good stuff, Mr. Cott. When we return, we'll have more buried treasures to share, and you might even find your next favorite artist in a minute on Sound Opinions. Lately.

0: Welcome back to Sound Opinions. I am Greg Kot. He's Jim DeRogatis. This week, we're sharing our latest buried treasures. We've still got a few more discoveries to get to. Jim, I'm looking forward to this next one from you.
1: Are you? Okay.
0: I am.
1: Well, you know, generally speaking, we're talking about new artists when we do buried treasures. But on occasion, we've talked about an artist from the past that is suddenly deserving of the spotlight once again. Absolute Grey was a band from upstate New York, your old neck of the woods,
0: yeah.
1: Rochester. In the mid-'80s, those vaunted, indie rock 80s, the Maxwell's scene and Lounge Acts and all of these small clubs and college radio. And everybody is being inspired by REM, and the Paisley Underground is happening out on the West Coast. And Pat Thomas, who was the drummer and kind of, I think, the soul of Absolute Grey, would go on to be a great chronicler of that West Coast scene. And everybody in the band was taking some musical cues from REM. But I think that the change, the twist that Absolute Grey put on things, you know, was female vocalist Beth Brown, who I think had a lot of goth in her and was kind of summoning up Shirley Manson and Garbage, what they did. But this is what, you know, this is 1985, so two decades earlier.
0: Yeah, right.
1: You know, and pointing to what would happen with the shoegaze movement in the early 90s and kind of looking ahead. I think they were ahead of their time. And you know, the band would do a killer cover of Jefferson Airplane. Obviously, those guitars are real heavy REM, but Pat was a monster drummer, so kind of recalls what Ride was doing. Anyway, they recently unearthed the set that they played at CBGB's in 1985.
0: Mm-hmm.
1: And apparently I was there. Not only was I there, but I wrote about it. And not only did I write about it, but I wrote about it in a piece of text that I wish nobody had ever uncovered again. Because, you know, me at, what would I have been? Just out of high school, basically, sneaking into CBGB to see this band that I liked. I think Pat and I knew each other from the fanzine world, right? He's doing a fanzine up in Rochester, or I'm, you know, and I'm writing in Jersey. Anyway, I went to see them. I wrote this thing for the Bob, a fanzine in Philadelphia. And Pat was like, can we use it in the reissue? And, you know, I was like, sure, okay. Even though I was mortally embarrassed. I'm way too influenced by Hunter Thompson at this point. You know, it's like, what the hell was I doing? And then he said, you know, would you write a postscript? And Karen Schomer was the other writer. Karen and I were both fanzine writers at that time, and she would go on to be a professional music journalist like me. You know, I think her piece aged a little better than mine, but at least I got to add a postscript. That's neither here nor there. I think this set from CBGB that I don't even remember being there, it was amazing. And it just shows the wealth of that moment in the mid-'80s where there were so many bands embraced by the fanzine underground and college radio and indie labels and just, you know, the indie network of clubs. It was a really rich moment, and we're never going to run out of bands to keep highlighting. Here's More Walnuts by Absolute Grey.

0: Car Walnuts, Absolute Gray, live at CBGB 1985.
1: Yeah, great stuff. I'm glad you alerted me to the existence of this record, because I did have one of their albums. I'm not sure how many records they put out.
0: Yeah, I think they had the one that's streaming and readily accessible.
1: Yeah, yeah. The Absolute Gray record. Very, very fondly remembered them as a good, cool take on that whole scene. You know, the Rain Parade jangle pop thing, but also, you know, some Fairport Convention in you know. Really cool band, REM influences, but not doing their own thing.
0: Not slavishly, yeah.
1: And, you know, considering I grew up right nearby in Syracuse, you know, gotta give it up for the Rochester, New York.
0: Well, I know, band, and, you know, I was in touch with Pat again, and I said, I can't believe we haven't had you on Sound Opinions, and he said, yeah, I can't believe it either, because he has, you know, in addition to running a fine indie label, Heyday, which has done some fantastic reissues, many of which I've talked about, you know, he's also been like the chronicler of the beat underground and those 60, the Yippies and the radical movement. He's written really insightful stuff about the Black Power movement.
1: Yeah.
0: You know, even though he's like my age, he wasn't there.
1: I know. I got a bunch of that stuff. He's done a tremendous job of documenting a lot of these important figures who really would otherwise be lost to history, but they had such an influence about how we think about the world today, and he reminds you of where the seeds were originally planted, right?
0: Well, add to the never-ending list of people we have to talk to, yes.
1: There you go, Pat. Thank you. I'm going to go to a sprawling psych rock outfit called the Odyssey Cult. They have been around for about a decade. The guy behind it, Ethan Miller, was in a really, really good band, Comets on Fire. Remember them?
0: Oh, yeah.
1: They were on Alternative Tentacles, and Sub Pop signed them. I think they put out like four albums, early 2000s. And then Ethan Miller went off and did a couple of Odyssey Cult albums in 2017, Volume 1 and Volume 2, originally titled. Basically solo records. He sort of kept the idea alive, and now he's sort of brought back the concept of the Odyssey Cult, but this time with a pretty large ensemble. You know, he's got like eight members in the band, including members of Sonic Youth, Steve Shelley on drums. He's got Paula Fraser from Tarnation. He's got members of the OCs and other indie bands throughout the years. What I love about this is this sounds right in my wheelhouse. It's sort of elements of free jazz mixing in with post-punk, that skronking saxophone. So it's a really cool sound, big sound. Reminds me, Latter Day Swans, you know how they sort of build up these kind of big epic things?
0: Symphonic almost.
1: Yes, exactly. I think the Odyssey Cult is sort of traveling in the same world there. Let's play a track called The Yeti's Eyes. The Yeti, of course, the abominable snowman, you know, big hairy monster, you know, but this song is kind of a monster in itself. The Yeti's Eyes from the Odyssey Cult.

0: That's the Yeti's Eyes. The Odyssey Cult is back with Volume 3. First album in 10 years, and it's a good one.
1: Modern shoegaze, you know, meets funhouse skronking saxophone.
0: There you go, man. I love it.
1: The last pick I have for this batch of buried treasures, Greg, comes from Seattle, although they are very confusingly called the Jaws of Brooklyn. the band, the Jaws of Brooklyn,
0: why?
1: Come from the city, Seattle. This is one of those tracks that my buddy Jim Testa turned me on to. He said, you got to check out this band. It's right up your alley. And, if they do connect, for once you can say, I'm turning you on to something that isn't a punk band.
0: Mm.
1: And it's true. This is rootsy, soulful R&B in the mold of like Alabama Shakes, you know, incredible grooves, really sexy, really smooth, and just, a real contrast to everything else I've laid on you in this current batch of buried treasures, but kind of splitting the difference between Motown and Muscle Shoals with a little bit of that West Coast, Laurel Canyon feel.
0: Mm-hmm.
1: What a great band. Lie to Me is the track. I do not know why they called themselves the Jaws of Brooklyn when they're from Seattle, but it's a fine band and they deserve your attention.

0: The jaws of Brooklyn lie to me.
1: And I'm going to lay another city that they're not from, Anya. The keyboards that those
0: yeah,
1: they're straight out of Minneapolis. Prince, The Time,
0: kind of
1: vibe. I'm getting that vibe from that song.
2: I mean, so they're kind of like covering
1: all over
2: this
1: the place,
2: entire country. Yeah,
1: that's right. I'm going to close out with a group called Portraits of Tracy. It's not really a group. It's really the brainchild of one Tracy Genevieve Amare from Louisiana, singer songwriter, multi instrumentalist, and producer. She identifies as a black queer from Louisiana, and basically her last album, this is when I became aware of her, was Drive Home, this 18-track concept record about what it meant to be black and queer growing up in Louisiana. An amazing record. I think with this new EP that she has out, she is talking about, it's more storytelling. And the song I want to play is Caught in a Jam. I think is just brilliant. It's this multi-part song on her new EP. The best I can figure out is it's about somebody tripping at a club, and there's this wiggy synthesizer going through it. These popping drums. You got a kind of almost a proggy vibe to it, but you can dance to it or headbang if you prefer. There's a nod to ABBA's Dancing Queen, and there's a fight at the end, and she reverses the tables on this guy who's stalking her. You know, so there's all this stuff going on in this song, and it's a multi-part story. It's like a short story in the span of a few minutes. I just think she's an incredibly inventive songwriter. Portraits of Tracy, named after a track on a Jaco Pastorius record.
2: Wow.
1: One of her heroes. Jaco was one of those fusion bassists who was kind of traveling in different worlds. He collaborated with Joni Mitchell for a while. Anyway, Portraits of Tracy is the group. The name for Tracy Genevieve Amare, and Caught in a Jam is the track on Sound Opinion.

0: That is Portraits of Tracy Caught in a Jam. That's going to wrap it up for us, right, Jim?
1: Yeah, that was good stuff, Greg. Reminded me a little of the Go Team.
0: There you go.
1: You know?
0: I hear you on that one.
1: Good stuff. That is it for this batch of buried treasures. But as always, we want to hear from you. Did one of these artists resonate? Who is your latest buried treasure? Share your thoughts in a voice message on our website, soundopinions.org. Greg, what do we have on the show next week?
0: Next week, Jim, we're going to talk to one of the all-time soul greats, David Porter, part of that great David Porter, Isaac Hayes songwriting team at Stax Records. If there's a hit song from that era, David Porter probably had a hand in writing it. I enjoy talking to David Porter.
1: We could have done hours.
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1: Thanks, as always, to that Patreon community, especially Matthew Eppelsheimer from Portland, Oregon, who listens to KOPB. This episode of Sound Opinions was produced by Alex Claiborne, Andrew Gill, and Max Hatlam. 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
1: I discovered the towers did not burn up, nor did they crash down. They turned into powder in midair.
2: Scary to have this helicopter hovering around.
3: You walk up to them and confront them. They can't stand that.
4: Welcome to another news. I'm Jeff Brady. Media coverage of the September 11, 2001 attacks set a precedent in how lies, deception, propaganda, and willful blindness failed to cover up the largest false flag in world history. We were all subjected to groupthink, a biased data collection, and diversions from a reality that at the time few people were able to truly see. For example, it took 6 years for experienced engineers to break through the programming and physically time the collapse of World Trade Center Building 7 with a stopwatch. Consider the power of media programming in that it took years for intelligent, self-reliant people to see that they were tricked into trusting the voices who recklessly deceive at a time of peril. I think it's starting to slowly change, but society continues to place its trust in the same media that's okay with deliberately obfuscating the truth about, among other things, how the towers turned to powder in midair, a powder that kept breaking down to smaller parts to the size of DNA that, when inhaled, enters directly to the bloodstream. On this show, we've consistently covered the work and research of Dr. Judy Wood for a variety of reasons. They include her years of research and subsequent publishing of the book, Where Did the Towers Go? Evidence of Directed Free Energy Technology on 9/11. It's a 500-page book that brings irrefutable scientific evidence showing that the World Trade Center towers came apart in the air. Another reason was to discuss the Ketam case with Dr. Wood's attorney, Jerry Lephart, and Andrew Johnson with CheckTheEvidence.com. And another reason is how dangerous it is to be a scientist who isn't afraid to speak truth and discuss related topics, such as zero-point energy system solutions. We live in a country run by elements within its government that have conspired to obstruct and distract from the scientific evidence compiled by Dr. Judy Wood showing how two 110-story buildings were disintegrated by directed energy. As you'll hear in this next hour, it's likely those contractors who manufacture and wield directed energy weapons didn't count on Dr. Judy Wood to follow scientific evidence that led her right to their doorstep. Voices include past guests Dr. Judy Wood, Andrew Johnson, Dr. Wood's attorney Jerry Lephart, Professor Eric Larson, and WBAI listeners. Let's have a listen.
1: Well, for me, I grew up without a television. I grew up observing things a lot, and one of my peculiarities is that when my eyes and ears don't agree, I just shut off my ears.
5: Science fraud in the classical sense, that you phrase the question so that you do not have to answer that which you are charged with answering.
1: And as I started looking into this, I discovered the towers did not burn up, nor did they crash down. They turned into powder in midair. How do I know that? Well, if it crashed down, you'd have a pile of debris remaining. A huge pile of debris. Two 110-story buildings. That didn't happen. If it crashed down, you'd have a seismic signal that would show that. That didn't happen.
6: And Dr. Judy Wood, however, she doesn't go beyond the fact of her proof. Her proof is that the 9/11 made use of directed free energy technology. And she asks, are we going to use it or are we going to be destroyed? So the significance is enormous. It's a moment of a change, of not just historical change, but of earth change. It's one of the moments when the human race has a possible chance, has a real chance, of saving itself from itself. And it also has the opportunity not to do so.
1: The biggest thing I began with was the timing issue. If you imagine 9 out of every 10 floors is totally gone. These were overestimating the damage. You just had 1 out of every 10 floors. And then you go to, you know, collapse these, that one, the top floor gets, you know, 10 floors of picking up speed. And then as we saw, it just turns to dust, it goes splat. And then let's say that there is enough energy to start the next one moving. There isn't, but let's, you know, assume there is.
4: Okay.
1: And you do this kind of leapfrog thing, and you find out that would take 30 seconds. And if it went floor by floor, it's just the timing alone, it would take 100 seconds. And I actually presented this at an engineering conference in 2006. The folks in the audience at the end, you know, someone stood up, and these are engineers, stood up, pulled out his pocket watch and said, "Run that video again. I want to time it." Somebody on the other side of the room said, "Well, okay, so it's not 10 seconds, it's 10.2 seconds, or it's 11.1 seconds. That's a long way away from 100 seconds. The guy with the stopwatch got a sad look on his face, and jaw kind of dropped, and he goes, "You're right." And reluctantly put his pocket watch away and realized something here was wrong with the story.
4: Dr. Wood, I want to ask you about that specifically. What is it? Here we have engineers that had to get a watch and time it with the film. And this is 2006, 5 years later. Why does it take 5 years for this level of observation to occur?
1: Oh, and they wouldn't have seen it if I hadn't presented this at the conference.
4: They were really not paying attention, even at back in 2006, to the timing of it. It would have been 100 seconds.
0: Right. I mean, this is something which really switched me on initially, was when I saw the timing explained in another video, and the free fall issue is, or shouldn't really call it free fall, but the time of destruction, which you can sort of loosely describe as free fall. That's what alerted me to the problem. And so many people, I have another friend, for example, who I reference when I tell these stories. He teaches chemistry at a high school, as you would call it, a secondary school, and he would not look. I'd known this chap for 30 years, you know, and he would not look at it. I tried to have a conversation.
1: You know, on that day when I was in the faculty conference room watching the replays over and over again on the big screen TV in there, and looking around the room like, doesn't anyone else see what I'm seeing? And folks were so mesmerized and pulled in by whatever was going on. And I, for some reason, wasn't pulled in by it. Not used to, you know, watching television. You know, there's some kind of difference going on there. But I felt very, very alone. So I saw a building coming apart, you know, unraveling like a sweater. And these people didn't see it. Well, is something wrong with me, you know, or is it with them, or what's the difference? And I went up to my office and started making calculations. And I kept looking for what the difference was, and you know, I couldn't find it. But unlike most people, I don't agree with the bandwagon because it's the majority. I have to know the reason.
4: Problem solving, groupthink. And then the implications.
1: Any one of those things will prevent the person from seeing what's before them. But let's focus on the problem solving. So it's any of these three things that really cause people to not see what is being shown on TV and say, "What?" Okay, with the problem solving skills, let's start out. If I tell you the answer is 27, am I right or wrong?
4: No one would know.
1: Right, because you need to know what the problem is I'm solving. If I tell you the answer is 27, the answer to what? You have to understand what the problem is that I'm solving in order to understand if it's a right or wrong answer. So if you just give someone the answer, and people in our culture, maybe it's partly human nature, tend to start with the answer and work backwards, and they cherry-pick the data that'll feed the right answer. When it comes to 9/11... it becomes very important to first define the problem, getting the steps in the right order. And it's all about the order. And I'll give another analogy. If someone tells you the numbers 4, 5, and 3. Well, if you add 4 and 5 and multiply them by 3, or if you add 4 to the multiplication of 5 and 3, you get different answers. It's the order of those steps that becomes important. Okay, and with 9/11, the typical thing people start out with is a theory, and then they go looking for the data to support it. So if you say, let's see, it's with the various theories, it's fire or it's thermite or it's, you know, dynamite or nukes or many nukes or, you know, one of those, then they go collect the data that supports whatever their theory is.
7: Well, once upon a time, there were two towers. Then they went away. That material there is all that was left of that building. That's building 3. A lot of people overlook that building. And this is the remains of tower 2, about the lobby size down there. To remind you of how big of a mass was there, and then it is gone. This picture was taken on 9/11. Where is all the debris? But everybody wants to know who did it. They just have to know who did it. And so they jump to the conclusion, but the planes did it. No, it was bombs in the building. No, it was thermite. And pretty soon there's just answers all over the place of what they think it could be. Spray on thermite, fourth generation, mini nukes. Just throwing out answers. You can't really find the answer that way. Because if you had a dead body you came upon, how did it die? Well, we found a smoking gun. Now we know it had to be the gun that did it. But then it turns out you found the dead body underneath the garage door. A garage door must have done it. Wait a minute, maybe he was poisoned. So guessing the answer with just a few details is not a good way to go. I don't know if many of you heard about this case that really was just oversaturated in our media. This case of Casey Anthony, a mother accused of killing her child, and then was found not guilty, and everyone was shocked, not everyone, but the people who were following the story were shocked. But the next day, Jennifer Ford, one of the jurors, spoke to the media saying they did not know how the child died. How can you convict somebody of a crime if you don't know what crime they even committed? The jury did not know what happened. So finding out what happened is the most important thing. Then you can determine how it happened, who is involved, why they did it. But what we're going to concentrate on, because it's the most important thing, is what happened. The main thing of what happened, the towers didn't burn up, nor did they slam to the ground. They turned into dust in midair. How do we know that? Wait, does that look like a collapse to you? They turned into dust in midair. How do we know that?

0: If they had slammed to the ground, Manhattan would have been flooded because the bathtub, which holds out the Hudson River, would have been ruptured. We'll talk about the bathtub a little bit more. That didn't happen. And if they'd slammed to the ground, the seismic readings would have recorded 2 500,000-ton buildings slamming to the ground, plus a 230,000-ton building slamming to the ground. And that didn't happen. So we first are going to determine what happened by looking at these three main areas. And then there's a whole host of other areas we'll look at as well. So here we have what was left after the towers went away. Only buildings with a WTC prefix were destroyed that day. Really, hardly anything else was even scratched. A few damaging things here and there, but nothing catastrophic that couldn't be repaired. That's all that was left of the North Tower. North Wall, the South Wall, and a little bit of Stairwell B. Now, the towers were steel structures with aluminum cladding on the outside. Well, you see a few pieces of aluminum cladding laying around. Yeah, you get a steel piece there. But right in front of the front door, why don't you have piles of steel structure? And there's this ambulance in pretty much pristine condition. Maybe the door got thin a little bit, but I don't see any big piece of steel clobbering the top of it. And we know the park ambulance is at ground level, not up in space. So that's ground level. Here's a newscast from the 24 hours later.
1: Down in Lower Manhattan today, George. I don't know if you heard a little earlier me raise this question, which was asked, actually raised by ABC's Jackie Judd, as we look at these areas down below and the video of where the towers used to stand and where is all the rubble gone. And have you been able to answer, is there any way you can answer that question?
2: I'm sorry, Peter, I didn't get the question.
1: Okay, I apologize. Jackie Judd and several other people keep asking us, when you look at where the towers used to stand, there is surprisingly so little rubble. Where did all the rubble go?
2: It's a very good question, Peter, and I have asked some people who've been doing some of the rescue and recovery work this morning. If you look behind me, you can see the very remains, the skeletal remains of the World Trade Center. And one volunteer, Robert Gerlinski, explained to me the reason there's so little rubble is that all of it simply fell down into the ground and was pulverized, evaporated.
0: What was that he said? Fell down to the ground, was pulverized, and evaporated. I don't mean to be making fun of these people at all. They're trying to explain what they see. They don't see enough debris. And they're trying to come up with some explanation as to where the building went. Actually, that video clip I saw that day, and that partially inspired the title of the book.
3: If it crashed down, landed on the bathtub, you'd flooded Lower Manhattan. That didn't happen.
4: It would puncture the bathtub.
3: Right. The towers were built in the Hudson River with sort of a dike around the base. They were built on bedrock, which is about 70 feet below the water table. So there's this dike that holds out the Hudson River. And if you drop 2 500,000-ton buildings onto that dike, you'd have broken it. As a matter of fact, a couple of days after 9/11, when they brought in earth-moving equipment to help with the cleanup, that earth-moving equipment damaged the bathtub. There was nobody I could talk to about this. They looked at me like I was crazy if I brought up the subject. And I think there was a lot of isolated pockets like that. Most people just kept quiet. You're ostracized, so you just keep your mouth shut and put your head down and go back to doing your work and assume, like I said, like the grown-ups were going to take care of it. You assume that some agency somewhere, it's

0: somebody else's job to look into it. You know, whether it's Congress or NIST or whoever. The path train tunnels that go under the Hudson River come up at the base of the towers. And there was some water in the tunnels, but that was due to the fire hoses and open, you know, rainfall falling in there. Because once they pumped out the tunnels, they stayed dry. There was no leak, which is rather remarkable, considering those are built in the early 1900s.
1: From there, you brought this to the attention of other people.
0: I brought this to the attention of a couple of people, but you get a very strong reaction from people that, you know, don't go there. It was making other people too uncomfortable, and if you're the only person talking about it, it becomes very difficult.
1: I wanted to ask you about defining the subtitle of your book.
0: It's evidence of directed free energy technology. As we were talking before about, you know, the building turning to dust, it turned to dust. But primarily, it is, you know, not 100%, but well over 50%. It turned to dust in midair. So the fact that that data exists shows that there is some technology in existence that can do this. That technology can also provide us with free energy. So the evidence of 9/11, of what happened to 9/11, is evidence that technology that is capable of providing free energy exists. It's not saying what, you know, that this is what was used. It's saying it's evidence of it, the existence of this technology.
1: And would you call it a signature that you were able to find evidence of?
0: Right. It's not kinetic energy, you know, like as in a bomb or a missile,
1: mm-hmm,
0: or
1: mm-hmm,
0: heat like a nuke.
1: Mm-hmm.
0: It's directed energy. It's energy. Energy can be directed or manipulated in matter to cause it to do something else.
1: Gotcha.
0: And it's done without heat and done without, like, a hammer hitting something.
1: We're going to go to the first call.
2: Good evening, Dr. Wood. It's always a pleasure to hear you. I especially enjoyed the event from London where you had lots of skeptics. You seem to be such a Gaia energy that America needs to hear more of you, because you make sense, you doubt, you question, you represent everything about the old school of education, which is being sort of chartered out, and America is very, very grateful. I'm sure the world is grateful for your type of intellect and your ability to parse out and question, especially authority.
0: Wow. Well, thank you. My book was written to empower the reader to be able to understand things for themselves.
2: Mm-hmm.
0: And the greatest compliment I got on the book was that it is a short course in critical thinking.
1: Go ahead, caller.
3: Okay. I'm curious. Dr. Wood is saying that none of the technology known today could have done what was photographed and put on the news to the towers?
0: I'm not talking about what was photographed and put on the news. I'm talking about what happened on 9/11. You know, the evidence of what happened. The technology that can do that is not in the public domain, but it is known. There, you know, like Nikola Tesla had done this and several others along the way, but it's not really advertised in public that much.
3: Okay, you mentioned Tesla?
0: Yeah, and there's Thomas Townsend Brown, and there's George Pigott, Ed Leedskown, and there's a number of people through history, and John Hutchison.
1: In April of 2007, Dr. Judy Wood and Connecticut attorney Jerry Leppard filed a QI-TEM complaint against contractors such as Applied Research Associates, or ARA, who were among the groups tasked to produce the reports. Parts of Dr. Judy Wood's book, titled Where Did the Towers Go? Evidence of Directed Free Energy Technology on 9/11, were submitted as evidence in this case. This evidence shows that both towers turned to dust before a gravity-driven collapse was possible. It's critical to understand that this evidence can't be explained by thermal or kinetic destructive mechanisms. Her case highlights that defendants, such as ARA, are developers or manufacturers of directed energy weapon systems or components. Therefore, it would be a conflict of interest in producing a truthful report. Dr. Judy Wood's research shows that directed free energy technology exists. Destructive directed energy technology also exists and is now loaded on military aircraft and used to destroy targets on the ground, among other things. That information can be quickly found visiting the Directed Energy Directorate online. Dr. Judy Wood compiles a book of scientific evidence showing irrefutable proof that the towers turned to dust in the air by a directed energy weapon. Yet the companies that develop directed energy technology claim the towers collapsed in their report issued by NIST. What kind of twisted freak show irony is this? And why is it okay to ignore it? Open your ears and listen carefully for the serpent songs being sung, suggests past guest Professor Eric Larson. He wrote the foreword and edited Where Did the Towers Go? He is the author of many books, including The Skull of Yorick, The Emptiness of American Thinking at a Time of Grave Peril, Studies in the Cover-Up of 9/11. Professor Larson characterized the mainstream media as a pus-filled sack of poison that turned to a source giving half-truths and lies, treacherous lies of omission that have long-term consequence. Imagine what could have happened if Dr. Wood's book became a number one bestseller. What if her book had gained traction back in 2007, and it launched a worldwide shift in consciousness about the events on that day? Somehow the fog of cognitive dissonance lifted, and the scientific evidence presented in her book was absorbed by people in positions of authority, responsibility, and power. And then these people chose not to follow lies of murders, plotting tyranny. They stood against the intimidation. They rejected and exposed the real lies. According to Professor Larson's list, they would include journalists, writers, editors, broadcasters, teachers, professors, college presidents, administrative officers, deans, corporate managers, directors, figures in and throughout government and every level from the White House down to the most junior member of the least significant in Congress. Dr. Wood's work might have been celebrated in exposing one of the biggest cover-ups known to the human race. There might even be statues in public places commemorating the work of Dr. Judy Wood.
4: Now, for one reason, we had an enormous amount of evidence. You could not easily say that we had no basis for bringing this case. We did. One of the more interesting pieces of evidence that we had was, in addition to the letter from Catherine Fletcher, we also had a letter from the United States Directed Energy Directorate located in Albuquerque, New Mexico. That is the entity that manages the stockpile of directed energy weapons. These are weapons that exist and have existed for quite some time. And the Directed Energy Directorate manages them.
1: Incredible. These are weapons that turn matter into dust. Probably doesn't leave a lot of radiation fallout.
5: Well, I mean, going back to that letter, as I recall, Jerry, it was the name of the public relations officer was Rich Garcia, and he's one of these people that's popped up on various documentaries about HAARP and things like this. I've seen him on one or two documentaries. And the difficulty was that the directed energy weapons which were used to destroy the World Trade Center, that is what is established in Dr. Wood's research in the book, Where Did the Towers Go, in the videos, in the website and so forth. That is the truth. But the directed energy weapons that they want to talk about publicly are generally things like high-energy lasers or masers. And the class of technology, if you read Dr. Wood's book, it's something that is completely black. We have almost no information in the public world about how these weapons work. But Dr. Wood essentially deduced the operation from the book. And some of this evidence, of course, was put into the Ketam case, by Jerry, and then we had another chap we should mention just in passing, not that his role is not insignificant, it's very significant, is John Hutchison, because Jerry and I and Dr. Wood, we talked to one another about this, with Jerry obviously leading everything, and I ended up actually spending a couple of hours on the phone with John Hutchison writing out an affidavit. I can't even remember how I got to do that, but that's what I did. And Jerry suggested that I too, as I had been involved in the research for a period of time, submit my own affidavit, which was submitted to the Court of the Southern District of New York, because I was perfectly willing to come over to the US at my own expense and give evidence if that was what Jerry said that I should do, or, you know, if that's what came about, because I knew, as Jerry did, that what we were dealing with was truth. It wasn't a theory. We could prove what we were saying was true. And of course, in the way that Jerry had described, they knew it was true, because if you read upon the details of what happened, you can tell they know that what we said is true. It's the absolute truth.
0: My act of whistleblowing was the basis of my case.
1: Mm-hmm.
0: If my act of whistleblowing is ignored, you know, I've got no evidence. Ignoring the evidence I submitted. The judges, you have to feel for them. If this case went forth, like even at the lower court, if this case went forth, can you imagine, you know, all the guns on, you know, aimed at the judge?
1: Who allowed it to do that?
0: Yes.
1: Mm-hmm. Okay.
0: Even it just went forward to discovery. You have to understand the position that the judges are in.
1: And you explained it briefly in that if a judge allowed that case to go forward, then they would be under a lot of pressure and may affect their career.
0: Livelihood, their life. Can you think of anything bigger? After the lower court decision, we appealed it to a higher court. And there's three judges for that, and they had, you know, like an 8-minute, I think, hearing. You don't really cover anything. I think they just want to meet you. And that decision, meanwhile, there was a restatement of the law emphasizing the accountability issue, which is what the law was intended for, and the courts had misunderstood the law and misinterpreted it and so forth and gotten off base.
1: Mm-hmm.
0: But with all of the bailouts, they were restating this law because they wanted accountability for fraud in the system. The judges, three judges in that case, I think it was very respectful of them to put it in the footnote that they're ignoring that law to dismiss the case.
1: And I guess they're allowed to do that?
0: It's my understanding that the question is, can a judge, whatever follows after that, the answer is yes. And we appeal it to the Supreme Court, and Supreme Court doesn't have to hear cases, it's only if they feel like it, and I think it's about 5% of the cases they actually hear.
1: Mm-hmm.
0: And so it was denied. They don't have to give a reason. They just don't want to, you know, touch it. They call it 10-foot pole syndrome.
1: One of the contractors, or the contractor that you're referencing, is ARA, is that correct?
0: Yes, Applied Research Associates.
1: Tell listeners a little bit about that photo that you described to me that's no longer on their website.
0: Okay, yeah, I was looking at their website to see what kind of things they do, because they're, you know, they're one of the people who helped NIST with the report. They're a major developer and manufacturer of energy weapons. And on their website, I found a set of six images, and one of those was a drawing that you could tell just where it was. It looked just like you were standing northwest of the Vesey-West Street intersection, looking south. And this building, right where Building 6 had been, it had a chunk missing out of it, and, you know, little to no debris. There's what looked like Building 3 with the that bent silver appearance with the same kind of spacing, that tall spacing right at the top before you get to the even window spacing. It almost looked like, you know, gee, you wonder, what are they trying to tell us here?
4: These are the companies that actually make the weapons and demonstrate the kind of technology that was shown to have been involved on 9/11.
1: By Dr. Judy Wood.
4: By Dr. Judy Wood, correct. So that to us was just the straw that broke the camel's back. You have NIST pretending that they don't know what happened and are not therefore investigating it. The companies that included Science Applications International Corp, SAIC, and
1: ARA,
4: Applied Research Associates.
0: I was the first on record to blow the whistle on the NIST report about the demise of the buildings. And that qualifies me as a whistleblower to file a federal QTAM case. And you don't sue the government, but you sue the contractors who committed science fraud.
4: That's why we termed it as fraud, another phrase that found support in the law that we relied on, was willful blindness. You know, you can't pretend that you are addressing the issue and the question that you're being paid for on the one hand and then turn away on the other as if you did not see it. We've used the term contractors. Well, who are we talking about? Well, basically, we're talking about the cream of the crop of the military-industrial complex. Headquartered in Albuquerque, New Mexico, right next to the military-industrial complex
1: sites.
4: White Sands. The missile testing. This is what they do. They make these weapons. And equally important, they also test the lethality effects so that these are the companies that when they see an explosion, that for them is their work. They have to assess and know how to assess the effects of something that has been destroyed by an application of energy of one sort or another. That is what they do.
0: They defrauded taxpayers because they were paid with taxpayer money to help prepare the NIST report and do various models and analysis.
1: And what happened?
0: Of course, with the opposition, the defendants in the case are a significant portion of the military-industrial complex. And they have a bank of lawyers who wants to find any way possible to get this tossed out before it moves forward to discovery. They try every, thing possible. The judge had various comments. There's a lot of different comments, but some of the ones that I remember are he wasn't going to hear a case about who shot JFK or what landed on the moon. But this case wasn't about those things.
4: For us, it added insult to injury to have this 10,000-page report that explained everything except what happened, and then to have a footnote in the report that literally said, well, we didn't investigate that. The investigation stops at the point that the destruction is beginning to take place.
5: That's what's said in a letter from, the name is Catherine Fletcher. She wrote this letter to Dr. Judy Wood when you were pressing them on this issue, weren't you? And she actually said that we only investigated the events up to the point of collapse, quote unquote.
4: Right. And because that letter was addressed to Judy, that, in our view, made her the original source of the information that that is what happened. And we knew who did it because we knew that SAIC and ARA, among other companies, were in actually doing the investigation, and they actually led it, as in the nature of what is termed public-private partnerships, where a governmental entity that actually has the responsibility to do a task basically turns it over to private contractors, and they run it. And SAIC literally ran this investigation and indicated what would be done, what would not be done, what would be looked at, and what would not be looked at. That to us was fraud.
0: This is about fraud. It's not about who done it. None of my filings is there anything about, finger pointing as to who committed the acts of 9/11. I'm talking about who was responsible for determining why and how the towers collapsed
1: mm-hmm.
0: in a scientific study. For example, Underwriter's lab made 4 mock-ups of the floor. 2 were full-scale and 2 were half-scale. They set them on fire for, you know, twice the temperature, in degrees Fahrenheit, for twice as long, and they did not fail to support load. So they had to call the test because they didn't fail. Yet they signed off on a report saying that fire did it, but they could not get fire to do it. That's fraud.
1: Did you get a lot of criticism for being involved?
4: I did get criticism. Indeed, the written decision in the case criticized both my clients and me for bringing the case. But the distinguishing factor was that the 20 law firms representing the defendants on the other side all applied for sanctions. That is to say that our side of the case, Dr. Wood and I, should pay their costs. They actually filed a motion to that effect, both at the lower court level and at the appellate court level.
1: How much would that have been?
4: That would have been many thousands of dollars. Ultimately, I don't know how much it would have been because the court denied the other side's motions. So, in effect, when you ask, well, what was the outcome of the case? You lost, right? Yes, we lost, and I did not try to build my career on the basis of moral victories. However, in this instance, it was something of a moral victory to be one of the few, in fact, the only one that I know of, the only 9/11 case brought by plaintiffs who were basically challenging the official conspiracy theory explanation. We were the only ones who were not required to pay any costs whatsoever. And the reason is that you can be made to pay court costs if your case is deemed frivolous. Now, once again, we were accusing SAIC and ARA of knowing that directed energy weaponry destroyed the World Trade Center. That's what our claim was.
0: If you listen to the evidence carefully enough, it will speak to you and tell you exactly what happened. And if you don't know what happened, keep listening to the evidence until you do, because the evidence always speaks the truth. The key is not to allow yourself to be distracted away from seeing what the evidence is telling you. In other words, don't start with a conclusion, then work backwards, cherry-picking data that would support your conclusion. Also, don't force yourself to taking a multiple choice test about only the answers you know about. Because if you only know about a slingshot, you know, a bow and arrow and a pea shooter, you're not going to come up with the right answer. So if you look at the evidence, it will tell you. So I began looking at all the different pieces of evidence, and to keep from biasing my observations, when I classify a particular phenomena, if I don't know exactly what it is, I give it a name, like fuzzballs, fuzzy blobs, fumes. If you call it smoke, and you're assuming fire is the source or is the cause. If you say fumes, something generic, you're not forced into assuming the cause. It's a way of blinding yourself, kind of like a double-blind study, but it's a way of keeping from biasing your observations.
1: Let's start with fuzzballs. I saw that image in your book, and as it's a photo of people, I think some policemen and some bystanders walking, and there's a cloud of dust around their feet. Tell me why that's significant.
0: When the building starts to come apart, you see, I call them wheat checks, the outer prefab units of 3 columns wide by 3 stories tall, these steel structures that the building was made out of. You see them flying through the air, trailing dust. It's just coming out heavily. It looks almost like jet propulsion. And that isn't a dirty windowsill. And then you notice the intersection this is falling towards, afterwards, the intersection doesn't have anything in it but paper and dust.
4: The experience I had, the first bits of information that I saw that had been prepared by Judy Wood, it was a jaw-dropping experience for me. I was trained, my whole adult life as a lawyer to look at evidence and to distinguish what is evidence, what's admissible evidence, and what isn't. And I saw in the material that Dr. Wood was putting together a path through to being able to use admissible evidence. You know, this evidence, quite a bit of it, was going to be admissible. So that's what got me onto that path. And then I also, to this day, I marvel at Dr. Judy Wood's ability and capacity to engage in or to utilize scientific methodology in coming to conclusions and in doing forensic work. If you get to know her, you do appreciate the intellect, and I also will go a step further and call it genius.
5: I mean, I'll say that as well, because she quite often if you think you've thought of something clever, she's already thought of it and probably three things further ahead than that. You know, she's and I said to her last week, you're so far ahead of my thinking sometimes, you know, it just takes me half the time to catch up, and it's true, you know.
1: We're going to go to the next call. Hi, you're on the air with Dr. Judy Wood.
6: Hello.
0: Hello.
6: Yes, I just tuned in late. What is the difference between fusion and fission? Is that some component of this destruction?
0: It could be. You know, fusion is where you're putting atoms together or parts, and then fission is taking things apart. But I'm dealing here with the evidence of what happened on 9/11.
6: Uh-huh.
0: And there are some similarities with what has been referred to as cold fusion, low energy nuclear reactions.
6: Uh-huh.
0: For example, the tritium that was found. The tritium is definitely above background levels, but
6: uh-huh.
0: it's not as sky high as you would expect with like a, you know, nuclear bombs
6: uh-huh.
0: or leaky nuclear plants. Also, you don't get the other, you don't have a, you know, your Geiger counter isn't going crazy off the chart.
6: But I was wondering, wouldn't that be detectable by a Geiger counter, that there would then be radiation exposure, or is it only toxic?
0: The toxicity level, the Geiger counter business, that's something else. And the Geiger counters, you know, weren't like off the charts. But there was, there were values like, for example, tritium that were measured that are not normal. It's got a very short half-life by comparison. It's like 12 and a half years. And so it goes away rather quickly. What is more concerned to be toxic that was going on that day is that the material was breaking down finer and finer and finer until it was the size of DNA, like a hundredth of the size of red blood cells. Inhaling that,
1: yep.
0: It goes right into the bloodstream and probably crosses the blood-brain barrier.
7: Dr. Judy Wood does not have a theory. The Gage group said, we know all about her theories already. Well, they don't. If they're using that word, they don't know about her. Because what her book amounts to, what it offers, and what it is a proof. Not a theory, but it's a proof that the towers were destroyed by some form of directed energy weaponry, directed free energy weaponry. And because she can't identify the make, model, and serial number, and the location of the presumed origin or source of the weapon, those at least like Fetzer, say, well, it can't be. That's supposition and that's theory. But on the other hand, it is not. And if somebody is shot with a .30-06 caliber bullet and they're dead, and if the police don't know where the killer is, where the weapon is, or what color stock the weapon had on it, or what make of cartridge the weapon fired, that makes no difference. The person is still dead of a .30-06 gunshot wound. And similarly with the towers. What got them was molecular dissociation brought about by the field effects in directed free energy technology.
0: Well, after I tabulated all the different phenomena that I had observed, not knowing what it meant. One day I happened upon this blog where I saw all of the same phenomena exhibited. And that was just, it blew me away. That was the blog of John Hutchison, who, you know, wasn't at all making any connection with 9/11. He had just been doing this since, I guess, 1979, trying to replicate the work of Nikola Tesla and just enjoying watching stuff levitate or seeing what other weird effects can be produced. And he had accumulated a pretty big pile of samples that he had tortured in some way or another, and they exhibited all of these same weird phenomena. He creates a static field. He used to use a Tesla coil, but then came to use a Van de Graaff generator. And so he creates a static field, and within the static field, he interferes various radio frequency signals, you know, like microwave signals. And it's the interference of these that causes this weird effect. It's not one or the other. How would you supersize a Tesla coil? It turns out there was this big hurricane right outside of Manhattan on that day, and they produce a static field. It, you know, when a hurricane is approaching Florida, you can kind of tell the path where it's going to go because the birds all...
1: Do you mean that this couldn't have happened unless an energy force similar to a hurricane wasn't nearby?
0: I do not know. But I do know that the hurricanes in such weather, torsional weather systems would produce a static field around them. And that, you know, people talk about, who have arthritis, talk about feeling the weather changing. They can feel the weather coming. They're feeling the electrical field ahead of the actual storm itself, ahead of the cloud cover. So in the zone outside of what the visible, you know, cloud cover is of the hurricane is a static field. And on 9/11, there was thunder recorded at all of the major airports surrounding Manhattan, Newark Airport, JFK Airport, and LaGuardia Airport. So we have, you know, evidence of that field effect was there. Now, I'm not saying I know whether or not they used it for that, but it was there.
5: Basically, Dr. Wood had discovered this array of magnetometers data from the University of Alaska, and it shows variations in the Earth's magnetic field, whether it's moving more in a northerly sort of orientation or more in a southerly orientation. There are six instruments that the university run, and I think you get greater deflections, greater changes in the most northerly instruments because, of course, the field lines of the Earth's magnetic field become more concentrated towards as you go towards the North Pole. So she has got a lot of that data in the book, and she then, as you pointed out, she correlates the timing of certain fluctuations in the magnetometer data with the movements of the hurricane, didn't she? So
1: she did. Specifically, she pointed out how the hurricane was essentially making a beeline and moving faster. The path was perpendicular to the east coast. On that day, it made a right turn.
5: It was on the 12th, yeah.
1: And she described it as a train making a hard turn on the rails and creating sparks. Because of the torsion, the tension in that turn, it registered in the magnetometer, in several of them, during that turn. And that is some kind of evidence to look at as a flux in the magnetic field during geoengineering or a microwave radiation or something using electromagnetics to affect a large storm to make it turn.
5: I mean, if we can just dwell on that for a minute, because what you're talking about there is basically different forms of energy. If you read the Where Did the Towers Go book, what Dr. Wood documents are these effects which are happening with different forms of energy. There's references, for example, to microwaves, which you just mentioned. There's references to the static field from the hurricane, which of course is the electrical field. And then we've got the Earth's magnetic field. So we've got at least three different types of energy which seem to be involved in the events of 9/11, and all of the evidence for that is in Dr. Wood's book.
0: Also, and I got to looking at what do hurricanes do, because I accidentally came upon discovering this hurricane. I'd been looking at how the dust went up and up, and I thought I could get a better look at it from weather satellites. Mm-hmm. I looked at weather satellite images, and wait, what's this? It's a hurricane. Now, I had no idea there was a hurricane on 9/11. And it went in a straight line towards New York City for 4 days straight. It mm-hmm. got up to a Category 3.
1: Mm-hmm.
0: It had more cyclonic energy in the storm system than Hurricane Katrina. Yet the people in Manhattan and so forth were not warned. Now, if that storm system had stalled out for very long at all, you would have flooded Manhattan because it's so low. And it's basically at sea level. So it's interesting that the people weren't warned.
1: There was no warning at all?
0: And not that I'm aware of. Not that anyone remembers either.
7: Science, as I say in part 5, progresses not by argument, but by proof. And those, many who, for whatever their reasons may be, wish to muddle up or obfuscate or suppress or distort Dr. Wood's book and conclusion, are using that as a method, thinking of science as something that is a matter of argument. It's not. It's a matter of proof. Even in the great things that we call still the theory of, you know, the gravitational theory, the theory of evolution, the relativity theory, science uses the word theory in the sense, a very extraordinarily important sense, that literally, philosophically, if you will, the theory of relativity hasn't been proven. But, of course, it is proven. That is to say, the example of a light switch. If you come into a dark room, turn on the light, and the lights come on. Turn the switch, and the lights come on. And you leave and turn the light switch off, and the light goes off. And you do this for 100 days in a row. You're going to conclude the light's going to come on when you switch the switch.
1: By what
7: but
1: method?
7: This is by inductive reasoning. If you say to someone, that's then a theory, that the light's going to come on. Well, indeed, it is a theory, because maybe the light won't come on. But scientifically, it's valid because in lieu of anything else happening, like the circuit wearing out, a wire getting frayed, or the bulb burning out, it will indeed come on. People are taking this up as a means by which to attack large proofs of a scientific nature. So the ignoring of evidence is the key means by which to distort or ignore this proof. But the book is a proof. Free energy exists. And this is why, too, I've called these essays Dr. Judy Wood and the Future of the Earth. Our very future, our survival, depends on whether we can harness free energy and thus escape the murder of the Earth that we're so far embarked on at this point. And as long as she's, for whatever the reasons people may have, they're multiple, I'm sure, but suppressing Dr. Wood's work is to suppress the most important thing that we've come scientifically to see or know since Copernicus and Galileo. There is a strong statement, but it's a true one.
1: That's going to do it for In Other News. I'm Jeff Brady. Visit inothernewsradio.com for archives and more information about the guests.